0: a live concert from 1950 for the UN Human Rights Day. All this, but first, this NPR news break.
1: Live from NPR News in Washington, I'm Ryland Barton. Tennessee Republican Governor Bill Lee has put executions in the state on hold and called for a third-party review to determine what caused the failed execution of Krista Pike last night. Pike's attorneys say she's in critical condition after receiving two lethal injections. They're calling for the governor to commute her death sentence after what they describe as cruel and unusual punishment. Pike was sentenced to death for a murder she committed at age 18. She would have been the first woman executed in Tennessee in more than 200 years. Catherine Sweeney with member station WPLN was a media witness to the execution.
2: Usually that takes 10, 15 minutes. It took 45 because they had such a hard time getting needles into her. So eventually the curtains did open and she was really lively and talking and singing for a long time. She should have started to look sedated, but didn't. They closed the curtain, and usually that's when the doctor comes out and calls time of death, but he didn't. So they tried again. They opened the curtains. They did it all again, and that didn't go really any better.
1: Catherine Sweeney from WPLN reporting. The Trump administration is fighting a judge's order to build housing for homeless veterans in L.A. NPR's Quill Lawrence reports.
3: L.A. has the most homeless vets in the country, but it also has a built-in solution, a 388-acre VA campus. A judge ordered housing to be built there, but VA appealed and lost at the Ninth Circuit Court. Now the Trump administration has won a delay while it considers appealing to the Supreme Court. The delay means no decision until after midterm elections.
4: There's no reason for any delay of litigation that has gone on for far too many years.
3: Mark Rosenbaum represents the plaintiffs.
4: The net result is that some 3,000 veterans, including combat veterans, are going to live and die on the meanest streets of this community.
3: The VA declined to comment on pending litigation. In May 2025, President Trump ordered a 6,000-bed facility to be built in L.A., but there's no sign of action on his executive order. Quill Lawrence, NPR News.
1: Mortgage rates are at their highest level in almost 3 years. The average 30-year fixed-rate mortgage is now almost 7.3%. NPR's Stephen Bisaha reports.
5: Mortgage interest rates often go up with the yield on the 10-year Treasury note, and that yield has been floating around a more than two-decade high. Mortgage rates are up a quarter of a percent from last week. John Diamond is an economist at Rice University, and he says the high cost of borrowing is having a bad lock-in effect on the economy.
6: People are staying put. That's going to slow down consumption growth, but hopefully that will eventually lead to lower inflation.
5: The Federal Reserve will consider raising interest rates again later this month to fight inflation. Stephen Bisaha, NPR News.
1: Major U.S. stock indexes rose today, but just slightly. This is NPR News. States and cities are suing the Trump administration for repealing rules that limit planet-warming greenhouse gas emissions from power plants. They argue that gutting the protections will set the nation back decades and worsen the climate crisis. The EPA has said the repeal would save the industry more than $300 billion in costs. Tensions between Eritrea and Ethiopia have skyrocketed since the recent eruption of conflict in Ethiopia's northern Tigray region. Emmett Livingstone reports Eritrea has severed diplomatic relations with its larger neighbor.
7: Fighting has raged in northern Ethiopia since the Tigray People's Liberation Front, or TPLF, returned to war against the government last week. Ethiopia blames Eritrea, as well as other countries, for backing the armed group, which fought a devastating civil war with the Ethiopian government between 2020 and 2022. Ethiopia has closed its embassy in Eritrea and expelled 10 Eritrean diplomats over what it called, quote, direct and indirect acts of hostility. Eritrea quickly hit back, severing all diplomatic relations with Ethiopia the same day. The conflict in Tigray is reverberating across a fragile region. There are fears it could spiral even further. For NPR News, I'm Emmett Livingstone.
1: Scientists warn that thawing permafrost in the Arctic is releasing large amounts of methane and carbon dioxide, adding to global warming. The Arctic is warming four times faster than the rest of the world. This process releases greenhouse gases from decomposing plants and animals that were once trapped in the permafrost. This is NPR News from Washington.
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0: From South Carolina Public Radio, this is On the Keys. I'm your host, David Kaiser. Here's Artur Schnabel and his son, Carl Ehrlich Schnabel, in a recording of Mozart's Piano Concerto for two pianos in the key of E-flat major. It's K365. They perform it with the London Symphony Orchestra, conducted by Sir Adrian Bolt. The year was 1936, all three movements.

You've just heard Artur Schnabel and his son, Karl Ehrlich, in a performance of Mozart's Piano Concerto for two pianos in E-flat major, K365. That was with the London Symphony Orchestra, led by Sir Adrian Bolt, a recording from 1936, and that concerto is easy to remember because of 365. I think a lot of us could listen to it every day of the year. This is On the Keys. I'm your host, David Kaiser. You're listening to South Carolina Public Radio. Here's Claudio Arrau with the Philharmonic Symphony Orchestra, led by Fritz Busch. It's a performance from 1950 for the UN Human Rights Day, a concert that they had in New York. And Claudio Arrau plays Chopin's Piano Concerto No. 2 in F minor, Opus 21, from the year 1830. We'll listen to first and second movements complete and an abbreviated finale so you can have a sense of this full concert performance on tonight's show.

0: You've just heard Claudio Arrau at the piano with the Philharmonia Symphony Orchestra, led by Fritz Busch. A live performance from 1950 in New York on December 10th for the UN Human Rights Day concert, Chopin's Piano Concerto No. 2, a slightly abbreviated finale movement. Chopin demonstrated himself as the master of filigree piano writing. No one has done it better since this. And that's our show. 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I'm your host, David Kaiser. The show's email address is keys@scpublicradio.org. 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
3: And the Peace Center, presenting Maybe Happy Ending. 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PeaceCenter.org. And the Huguenot Church in downtown Charleston, presenting organist Jared Lomenzo of Manhattan's St. Patrick's Basilica with Lavinia Pavlish on violin. The program of French works features the church's Henry Urban organ, October 15th at 6:30 p.m.
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4: Welcome to The Middle. I'm Jeremy Hobson at the Music Hall in Portsmouth, New Hampshire this week. And with about a month to go until the midterm elections, New Hampshire has become a focal point because of a Senate race to replace the retiring Democrat Jeanne Shaheen. According to the polls, it is a close one, which means it could determine which party controls the Senate in the next Congress. The issues voters are thinking about? Well, the economy, of course. Gas is currently $4.39 a gallon here in the Granite State. Diesel is $6.41. And President Trump's unpopularity in New Hampshire has reached a new high, 67%. So this hour, we'll hear from voters and our panel, NHPR senior news editor Christina Phillips, Anna Brown, executive director at Citizens Count, and Camille Foster, editor-at-large at Tangle News. Stay right there. A special New Hampshire edition of The Middle starts right after the news.
5: Live from NPR News in Washington, I'm Ryland Barton. New York Democratic Governor Kathy Hochul has appointed State Attorney General Letitia James to be special prosecutor to oversee investigation of Cornell University gang rape allegations. Hochul said she had lost faith in the local prosecutor's ability to handle the case. NPR confirmed the alleged victim told police clearly in 2024 that she was raped. This contradicts a statement from local prosecutor Matthew Van Houten, who said that the woman initially described the incident as consensual. Attorneys for Krista Pike, the woman who received two lethal injections in Tennessee yesterday and still lived, were told she is in critical condition. One of her attorneys, Stephen Farrell, said she had a blood condition that makes it difficult to administer injections.
6: We presented evidence that due to her blood condition, venous access would be difficult, and that this type of prolonged execution that she didn't want to happen would happen.
5: Tennessee Republican Governor Bill Lee has put executions in the state on hold and called for a third-party review to determine what caused the failed execution. Pike's attorneys are calling for the governor to commute her death sentence. In a new letter, thousands of doctors are encouraging senators not to confirm Dr. Heidi Overton to be the next FDA commissioner. NPR's Sydney Lupkin reports.
7: A letter to senators co-signed by more than 2,500 physicians says Overton is unfit to lead the FDA. It came from the Committee to Protect Healthcare, which is a left-leaning national advocacy group of doctors and other healthcare workers. The letter cited Overton's, quote, dangerous record on vaccines and extremist anti-abortion advocacy. The group said her record made them believe she wouldn't uphold the FDA's rigorous evidence-based standards if given the top job. Overton's confirmation hearing before a Senate Health Committee took place last week. A vote likely won't happen until Congress is back in session in November after the midterms. Sydney Lupkin, NPR News.
5: The tight U.S. Senate race in Maine could decide who controls Congress. Republican Susan Collins has won the state 5 times. NPR's Luke Garrett spoke to voters.
8: Both Collins and her Democratic challenger, Troy Jackson, hail from Aroostook County, a rural region that borders Canada. Here, the chief political concerns are the prices of gas and heating oil. Sabrina Haney sells farmed vegetables in Caribou, Maine.
9: Our economy sucks right now. The gas prices need to go down. The fuel prices need to go down. They just need to help us out.
8: And over in Fort Kent, Maine, Brandon Godding owns a local movie theater. With heating oil prices up 74% since last year, he's just not sure if he can keep it warm.
10: I'm definitely scared for the winter. My tank's full right now from the summer, and we do have heat pumps, but they're older. They only do so much in these big open spaces.
8: Godding says he'll vote for the candidate that brings down the price of heating oil. Luke Garrett, NPR News, Aroostook County, Maine.
5: From Washington, you're listening to NPR News. A judge in Washington has agreed to permanently dismiss a criminal case charging a former Olympian with vandalizing the reflecting pool in Washington, D.C. David Hearn's lawyers say the Trump administration has continued to falsely accuse the Maryland resident of vandalizing the reflecting pool despite prosecutors' decision to drop the case. The Trump administration has restored specialized suicide prevention service for LGBTQ plus youth through the 988 Suicide and Crisis Lifeline. NPR's Ritu Chatterjee reports.
11: The 988 helpline had received nearly 1.3 million contacts from LGBTQ plus youth over 3 years before it was shut down. Those contacts included calls, texts, and online chats. In January of this year, the U.S. Senate passed a bipartisan bill to fund the Federal Health Department that also mandated the restoration of the specialized service on 988. Democratic Senator Tammy Baldwin of Wisconsin is a lead sponsor of that legislation.
12: I hope the restoration will restore trust and faith that people should indeed reach out to 988.
11: LGBTQ plus youth can once again access specialized crisis support tailored for them by dialing 988 and then pressing option 3. Ritu Chatterjee, NPR News.
5: 4 astronauts have arrived at the International Space Station following an express 8-hour flight. Although their space station stay will last a long 6 months, the flight launched by SpaceX was the quickest yet for any U.S. entity. I'm Ryland Barton. This is NPR News.
13: 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And the Public Welfare Foundation, committed to advancing transformative youth and criminal justice reforms.
4: Welcome to a special edition of The Middle. I'm Jeremy Hobson at the Music Hall in Portsmouth, New Hampshire, and we are just about a month away from the 2026 midterm elections. And here in New Hampshire, there is a Senate race that is close, according to the polls. It's a race to replace the retiring Democrat Gene Shaheen, and the candidates are Congressman Chris Pappas and former Senator John Sununu. If Sununu wins, it would be a big win for Republicans because it would flip a seat currently held by Democrats. There's also a governor's race here this year, and the current governor, Republican Kelly Ayotte, is up against Democrat Cindy Warmington, also a close one according to the polls. So what are voters thinking about? What's at stake this November, and what can this purple state in New England, with its live free or die mantra and zero state income tax, tell us about where the country is headed? We've got a live audience here in Portsmouth. We're going to hear from some of them, but let's meet our excellent panel this hour. Christina Phillips, senior news editor at NHPR. Christina, welcome.
14: Thanks for having me.
4: Anna Brown is executive director of the nonprofit Citizens Count and the Rudman Center at the UNH Franklin Pierce School of Law. Anna, great to be talking with you again.
15: You nailed the long title. Great job.
4: It's the longest one we have. And the great Camille Foster, co-host of the Fifth Column and editor-at-large at Tangle News. Camille, great to have you with us as well.
16: Thank you for inviting me.
4: Well, and Christina, I want to just start off to let our audience around the country know about the Senate race here in New Hampshire. Just set the stage for us. Who are these candidates and why is this race tight?
14: Yeah, well, so we have John E. Sununu. So we have to have the E in there because he is the son of John H. Sununu, who was a former governor and former White House chief of staff under George H.W. Bush. So John E. Sununu, Republican. He is running against Chris Pappas, who is a current U.S. House member. He for the first congressional district for people in New Hampshire. And I think what we're seeing here are two pretty moderate candidates. So Chris Pappas has a history of voting blue, but being a very kind of moderate. And then John E. Sununu, he likes to brand himself as thinking, you know, fiscally conservatively. He's talked a lot about, like, the ways he's distinguished himself as saying, you know, I don't necessarily support tariffs. You know, I'm not so sure about the Iran war. I'm thinking about affordability. So I think these are two people who have a record of winning in national elections in New Hampshire. He won three times when he was in the U.S. House, and then he was in the U.S. Senate for a term. And then we've also got Pappas, who's won four times in the U.S. House. So they both have a record of winning. Both are relatively in the middle on their parties.
4: And yet, Anna Brown, President Trump is very unpopular here, 67% unpopularity. How is it that Sununu is able to distinguish himself enough from Trump to keep it close?
16: Well, it's interesting because he did get President Trump's endorsement and kind of just breezed right by it because he has also been vocally critical of Trump in the media in the past. I would say that in general, probably all of the candidates right now at the federal and state level in New Hampshire, with rare exception, are pretty much just trying not to talk about Trump. On the Republican side, certainly. Democrats very much happy to bring him up and want to tie their opponents to him, of course. But we're a very independent state. And so, yeah, he's kind of not part of our election conversation this year in some ways.
4: Camille, you're not based here, but what is interesting to you about this race that's happening in New Hampshire?
17: Well, first of all, I mean, New Hampshire is a state that tends to place the emphasis on the candidates and not the party. They really do tend to look at the candidate for every single office. So for a candidate like Sununu in particular, who, as you mentioned, has distanced himself from the president, has been vocally critical of tariffs and other policies, for him to still get the endorsement from the President of the United States and to at least have a fighting chance in a place like New Hampshire tells an interesting story. Were he to win that office, I think the narrative is actually not so much that, oh, Republicans could possibly be safe. It perhaps suggests something more dire about the president's own standing in his party. This is a guy who imagined that the best possible thing he could do for the party was host a very strange kind of midterm event that was mostly focused on him.
4: In Dallas.
17: Yeah, while other people are mostly interested in trying to avoid the association.
4: Mm. Anna, New Hampshire is a state that the media descends upon every 4 years for the presidential race.
16: And we love it.
4: Well, it is so localized. And in fact, you know, the people that can't see where we are right now, this looks like one of these forums that the candidates do. It's like we're in a space where people are sitting at tables, they're having their drinks as they listen to us. But it seems very, you know, localized here in the state. People are able to interact with voters one-on-one. This year, would you say that the issues that are coming up in the races here, not just the Senate race, but all the races, are local issues or are they national issues? Is this a nationalized election?
16: I think that New Hampshire continues to try to kind of fight off those national issues a little bit. And so I think that they are inevitably creeping in. We're seeing that also numerically, just with the amount of outside spending that is coming in. So it's interesting because I think a lot of the state races are still very much focused on state-based, not national issues. We're talking property taxes, school funding, what's going on with the state budget. Whereas the federal races, I think they're trying to kind of thread a needle. And actually, the U.S. Senate race we've been talking about, their ads are mostly focused on corruption in Washington, D.C. So when I think about national issues, the national conversation, maybe it's more about immigration. Maybe it is more even about inflation than it is in New Hampshire. Because, yes, we're hurting, but we're a pretty wealthy state.
4: Camille, how much do you think corruption is going to be the key this time around versus the economy in the election overall, not just here, but everywhere?
17: I'm not sure the two issues are actually that misaligned. The reality is that for a number of people who voted for the president and have been stalwart supporters of his, they are feeling the pain of inflation, something that the president promised to address. They're seeing the higher gas prices as a result, in some respects, of the policy, foreign policy that he's pursued, and they're upset about that. And at the same time, the president of the United States is perceived by many people in America, even some of his supporters, as a little too self-interested. The crypto coin bonanza, the other issues with pardons, these are issues that people see him paying attention to and having to speak about when he's not addressing a lot of their economic concerns that they feel a lot more acutely.
4: Mm. I do want to ask one more thing just on the local front, Christina. We've got, as you mentioned, a Sununu on the ballot. There's also a Shaheen on the ballot. This is Jean Shaheen's daughter, Stephanie, running for that congressional seat. That's Chris Pappas's congressional seat right now. Do New Hampshireites just like love family dynasties, or is it just really hard to run if you don't have name recognition?
14: I think the family dynasty means a lot. And I think especially in the past couple of decades. And I think certainly the Sununu family name is helping. It's not hurting Johnny Sununu in any way. Chris Pappas is running for the first time statewide as opposed to in his district. And I think he tends to have less name recognition. Stephanie Shaheen, you know, I think her opponents in the primary really tried to say, like, we don't want the same people. They tried to attack that legacy. And, you know, ultimately it didn't make a difference. I think Jean Shaheen is relatively popular in the state. I think people tend to see that name and it has a good impression. Same with Sununu, especially because Chris Sununu, Johnny Sununu's brother, was our governor. And he was a well-liked governor. And he wasn't, you know, he didn't lose an election. He just didn't run again. So.
4: And the elder John Sununu is played as a character in the original Naked Gun movie. So that's a long time. That they've been around.
16: I'm going to suggest a family tree or a PowerPoint.
4: Right. I think we probably should. Anna, what do you think about affordability as the key issue right now? Now, we should say New Hampshire has several different sections of it. We're in a section that's sort of closer to the Boston metro area, a little more suburban down in this part. Then you go up to the far north of New Hampshire. It's a very different place. Like, how much is affordability? And we'll hear from voters, but how much do you think it is an issue this year?
16: It definitely is a huge issue, for sure. And as particularly as you mentioned, so if we're going to the North Country, Berlin, New Hampshire, for example, not Berlin, Berlin, right, for everyone who's not a local, it turned really red in the past few years. And a lot of people saw that as a response to the inflation that happened under President Biden's administration and so on. So now there is sort of that backlash in the other direction. So that is a lot on people's minds when you look at the gas prices. You know, people always say they vote with their pocketbook. And I do think that's going to be true in New Hampshire. But as once again, maybe those other issues are going to be more prominent than we realize.
4: What do you think, Camille? I sort of feel like that line from James Carville, it's the economy, stupid, applies in every single election, but maybe especially one where gas prices are as high as they are.
17: No, I think that's absolutely right. I also think that the sense of dissatisfaction is something that can manifest itself in a bunch of different ways. It could manifest itself with respect to people voting for the other candidate, could manifest itself with people just not showing up for an election that they're not particularly enthusiastic about. And that enthusiasm gap and phrase that we've all heard before is something that could play a really major role this year.
4: And that would benefit Democrats probably because they're more enthusiastic to vote against. I mean, do you think, though, that Democrats are voting for Democrats or are they just voting against Republicans?
17: This is an interesting dynamic. I think there are certainly some races where that is the case, where Medicare for All is on the ballot and people are really energized by those issues. But I think when I look at the national political landscape, there is a kind of malaise with respect to commitment to particular candidates. We were talking a little earlier, and I do think that we have this very long, multi-year COVID hangover where people perhaps still feeling the economic pain from COVID, the high inflation prices that have never really gone down and in some instances have gotten worse, a loss of trust in experts, a loss of belief in candidates who say they're going to address these problems and never really do. I suspect that that is still having some impact on the electorate today. So you may cast the ballot against someone. You may really, really want to kind of push the ejector seat. But there are also instances where you're just not particularly engaged. And I see that across the country when I look at the elections.
4: Anna Brown.
16: I just had to mention, so Citizens Count, we track every candidate for state office, and I went back several cycles, way fewer candidates this year, lots of vacant seats in the state House of Representatives. People just did not want to step up to run. So voters might feel the same way.
4: Christina, what do you think about the affordability issue and the reporting that you've done this year? How often is that the key thing that people are worried about?
14: Yeah, I think that is kind of the key thing. We now have a cost of living reporter who is covering these issues because it became such a relevant thing to our audience and to Granite Staters. I think what's interesting is like the candidates are all talking about affordability, but it's a much harder thing to have a coherent agenda on, I think, than something like immigration. Even healthcare, it's a little bit easier to brand it. I think some of the candidates, like we haven't necessarily gotten a clear, coherent, this is what I'm going to do about affordability for you, for people in New Hampshire who are looking ahead to the next heating bill. you know, where the heating oil prices are so high, or people who are trying to buy a home or trying to rent right now, the messaging on that is a little bit harder to sell than something, you know, a little bit more polarizing.
4: You mentioned the heating oil. It is starting to get a little bit nippy. So people are probably starting to think about how they're going to heat their homes this winter. Stand by, because we are going to hear from our audience in our next segment. 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

0: I'm South Carolina Public Radio Chief Meteorologist Tim Miller. Here's my forecast tonight for Greenville and Spartanburg. We'll call it partly cloudy skies, temperature of 60 degrees, maybe some patchy fog late. Partly cloudy and a little bit more humidity in the air tomorrow for your Friday, and a high temperature of 88. For the Piedmont Rock Hill, overnight low temperature of 62 for you, but a high of 88 tomorrow. Partly cloudy skies with the clouds really increasing late in the day. Towards the Midlands, Aiken, Lexington, Columbia, and Sumter, overnight low temperature 68. High of 90 again for tomorrow. It will be hot, all things considered, for this time of year. Again, with increasing clouds late. PD in the Grand Strand, Conway, Darlington, Myrtle Beach, 65 tonight. A little bit of a breeze near the coast, high of 89 tomorrow. And then down towards the Lowcountry, Charleston, Hilton Head, and Beaufort. It's a warm night tonight, low of 70. Increasing clouds with showers by afternoon, 85 tomorrow.
1: This is The Middle. I'm Jeremy Hobson, coming to you this week from the Music Hall in Portsmouth, New Hampshire, talking about what's at stake for voters in the midterm elections that are about a month away. I'm joined by Christina Phillips, senior news editor at NHPR, Camille Foster, co-host of The Fifth Column and editor-at-large at Tangle News, and Anna Brown, executive director of Citizens Count. And before we get to our live audience, just this week, there was a ratcheting up of the trade war with Canada, between the United States and Canada. Canada, of course, right here next to the state of New Hampshire. A lot of Canadian tourists not coming down into New Hampshire or other states this year. But with this ratcheting up, are voters here concerned about that, Anna Brown? Do you hear from people who are just wondering why are we in a trade war with Canada?
2: So it's come up. Also, some candidates, some elected officials have said things about that. But in all of the emails and we get from candidates and voters and questions and posts on social media, it's definitely not the top issues that's going to get people to the polls. And so I think that some of that is a feeling that, once again, we're a slightly wealthier state than other places. We maybe have slightly less of that really pressing economic concern. So it's out there, but it's not driving the conversation.
1: What about foreign policy in general? I mean, are people worried here? Are they thinking about the war in Iran? Are they thinking about other big aspects of President Trump's agenda when it comes to foreign policy?
2: Well, and I would invite Christina Phillips as well, because I know that she's done some reporting. We were talking about the primary, and I think it came up more in the primary. There was actually a challenge from the left to Chris Pappas, Karishma Mansour, and the war in Iran was a huge issue there. Now that we're past the primary, I'm hearing it less.
1: You know, Camille, I think back to, like, what could we compare this midterm election to? And one that people have compared it to is what happened in 2006, which was in the midst of the war in Iraq. A lot of anger about that. There were other issues, of course, Hurricane Katrina as well. But do you see a

0: Trina as well. But do you see a similarity between anger about a war in the Middle East now and then? And that was I think President Bush called it a thumping that he got.
1: I think that's right. Actually, there's something else that comes to mind. I mean, I'm seeing a lot of this kind of politics by proxy dynamic where you're concerned about perhaps what's happening in Iran, but the way that it's manifesting itself is with respect to this acute economic concern. I see something similar with artificial intelligence, which has become another really hot button issue where a lot of people are increasingly concerned about AI, but that's manifesting itself as kind of data center concern and moratoriums that are getting issued across the country in various places. So maybe they're not exactly voting on that one issue, but you do see it kind of having some impact in the broader constellation of concerns that voters have.
0: Actually, and there's a moratorium, at least the governor wants a moratorium here in New Hampshire on data centers right now, Christina.
2: Yeah, I mean, I think the data centers is something that we're seeing politicians kind of across the spectrum. Like in the last legislative session, Republicans sort of voted down a Democratic effort to get moratoriums. Mm-hmm. This year, Republicans are saying, we are going to craft something for the legislature. The governor has said, I see a moratorium. So, you know, I think there is this response to this general anxiety from voters about data centers in particular, because they can be seen and felt at home, and then AI in general, for sure.
0: Camille.
1: And one more note on data centers. I mentioned the policy. It's not a policy I'm particularly excited about, the moratoriums. In general, I think this is another issue where there may be these broader concerns about AI, but in general, with the data centers, I can imagine particular policies that address specific concerns that one might have. You're worried about kind of municipal strain? Fine. Pass some policy that actually addresses that. Force the data center construction to include some budget to account for the additional strain on the water supply, on the power resources. I find it very strange that so many policymakers are offering moratoriums instead of specific policies that are actionable that still bring the jobs to these communities.
0: Anna Brown, I wonder, as you are somebody who's watched politics for so long, this is an issue, AI and data centers, that is so new to so many people that it's like people haven't even come up with their talking points yet about exactly what they think on the Democratic or Republican side. Do you see a coherent, do they have to come up with a party position, or is it going to be each candidate out for himself about what, or herself, about what they think about AI and data centers?
3: Well, the really interesting thing is that we've only recently seen some consensus in New Hampshire from Republicans and Democrats saying, oh, the moratorium. There is actually a group of Republicans in New Hampshire who are very against a moratorium and really want to encourage data center development. They see it as a way of bringing business to the state, maybe bringing more energy generation to the state, and so on. So this is another, actually, one of those issues that I encourage voters, don't just vote party line. If this issue is important to you, look at where your candidates stand on that issue, because depending on how the election goes, that could actually end up being a showdown in New Hampshire between some House Republicans and the governor.
0: Mm. All right. I want to go to a member of our audience here who has come up to the mic. Yes. Could you just state your name and where you're from, and then go ahead?
4: Sure. My name is Bill Gillett. I live in Wolfboro, New Hampshire. I have a question specifically about New Hampshire, and that is, in New Hampshire, the Democrats control the four federal offices, and Republicans control the governorship, the executive council, we can talk about that, the Senate, and the House. How did that happen?
0: We've got two experts on this. Whoever wants to take it.
3: I'm so happy to jump in on this one. So, first of all, I think that New Hampshire, unlike statistically a lot of other states, really does deeply identify as a purple state. And when I have conversations with voters, they will often make a point of telling me, or anyone, they don't know who I am, that, oh, you know, I split my ticket. I don't just go one way or another. And so I think particularly in New Hampshire, we have this sort of history of libertarianism, perhaps I would say, in terms of being fiscally conservative and socially liberal. And so fiscal conservatism at the state level is associated a lot of times with the Republicans. And then when you're looking at what's happening at the federal level, well, neither the Republicans or Democrats have been terribly fiscally responsible, I hate to say. And also then when you're looking at, you know, the opposition to Trump, then it's going to go blue. And so even in polls, you'll see there was a poll that came out last week, and it was 7% of voters were committed to voting for both Democrats and Republicans in the state house. So I do think it's cultural in a way. We could talk about redistricting and other nerdy political New Hampshire facts, but I think that

0: that purple heart is strong.
1: Well, and Christina, do you find that the purple is people are actually living together and talking with one another, or there are red pockets and blue pockets and they don't really communicate with one another?
2: I think there certainly are red pockets and blue pockets, I think, in this state. I do think that people tend to feel very resistant to being identified by a party or an ideology. And I think especially kind of in the, like, we have a very robust town meeting, local government engagement, and that's where you're seeing people, like, when they're actually engaging on issues that are right in front of them, it does feel purple. And I think it's when we're talking about these national issues that that's where you start to see that divide. But I feel like in terms of, you know, how people are interacting with each other in their community, we do, there is this sense of like, well, don't identify me as a Democrat or don't identify me as a Republican. And there is, like you said, like there's this pride in being like, I will split my ticket. Like people really want to feel like they're being seen as multifaceted.
1: Well, we should say, Camille, we are a stone's throw from the state of Maine, where there's also a very interesting Senate race going on between Susan Collins now and Troy Jackson after Graham Plattner dropped out of that race. We are a few stone's throws away from Massachusetts, which is a much bluer state generally than New Hampshire is. What do you make of that? What we're hearing about the sort of purpleness of this state versus some of the other places in the region?
3: I think New Hampshire has a very distinct kind of political texture to it and quality with respect to just the culture around politics. I was first in the state back in January of 2028. I believe I was here campaigning for Ron Paul. This is before I was doing anything in media. And I got to see firsthand how the primary process works here. So I think if you were mentioning just the trend towards people or the fact that New Hampshireites tend to view themselves as independent, certainly nationally, this has become a trend as well, where we've seen people drifting away from the two parties, becoming independents. I think if most voters across the country began to take their politics as seriously as New Hampshireites would, the country would be in a slightly better position. So a compliment to all of you.
4: My name's Rich Kelly. I live in Durham, New Hampshire. And I, looking around the room, I'd say our average age is about 50 or 55, and our panel is probably the youngest people in the room here today. And our generation has sort of seen the decline of politics and our standing in the world. I'd contend that the problems that we encountered when I became politically aware in the 80s, many of them are still there or have been exacerbated, and now we have more. And as a child of the Cold War, it troubles me to see our NATO alliance crumble. And I guess I'd like to hear what your thoughts are on that subject in particular.
1: Camille?
3: Yeah, I think in general, just because we've had this long period, I mean, September 11th, 2001, someone who was born like 10 years old at the time, like, what is their sensibility about foreign policy?
1: Something like 40% of the country, by the way, it was not old enough or wasn't born or wasn't old enough to have a real memory of 9/11 at this point.
3: Yeah, I mean, our understanding of foreign policy for someone that young is going to be in line with the kind of isolationist, nationalist sentiments that have kind of grown up recently. They're much more concerned with domestic issues. They're not thinking about the NATO alliance. It's something that's expensive. It sounds foreign and alien. Maybe, perhaps we should just get out of it. The fact that there are these looming global threats that do, in fact, make those alliances a lot more important. This is something where you need political leadership who can actually make the case for these institutions again. And unfortunately, we have not seen really great political leadership step up to the plate. The President of the United States, in many respects, certainly J.D. Vance, have run against those institutions and those old way of doing business. And at the same time, Democrats, to the extent they're talking about foreign policy, are largely talking about the Israeli-Palestinian conflict in a very particular way that at least rhymes with that kind of isolationist bent. They used to mention Ukraine a heck of a lot more, but for the most part, we are focused on ourselves and our own priorities, and the fact that we have this intimate connection with the rest of the world isn't something that policymakers are really explaining particularly well, and I think that is the challenge we're facing now.
1: Anna, I feel like when the political candidates come to New Hampshire for the primary, this is a place that tests people on foreign policy. That often comes up in a way that maybe it doesn't in the Iowa caucuses as much. Do you think that that is something people are thinking about, not just NATO, but all of the various foreign policy issues right now?
0: Well, I will just say, New Hampshire, we do have a tradition with the Portsmouth Conference and everything else. We've had more of a role in foreign policy than you might not realize unless you look at our history. But I'm going to have to go back to the beginning of our conversation and just say that a lot of these foreign policy issues are, you know, translating into more immediate concerns like affordability.
1: What about the sort of more doom and gloom aspect of that comment, which is that things are just getting out of control right now? Do you feel like voters generally are just dismayed at the state of things? They don't see things working for them. They don't see politicians coming through to make things better.
0: Absolutely. And when you look at polls among young people, there is a startling, scary percentage that's growing that don't think that democracy is good and are very open to using violence to get what they want, to get the change they want. Our systems are not working, and young people are rightfully angry about that. And how that gets solved, I mean, I would love to have some leaders come forward, like Camille said, who have a coherent story. We're meaning-making machines as humans, and I don't think anyone has provided a really clear story except, frankly, President Donald Trump. I think one of the reasons why he won the first time around is because he had a clear story that he was telling people about how America was being used by other foreign countries. And so that has become the narrative.
1: Let's get to another comment from a member of our audience.
5: Good evening. I'm Tom Sidorek. I'm from Rye, New Hampshire, and I want to thank you all for being here tonight. I have a question about how state politics is going to play into the national election. We have a unique situation in New Hampshire where our Chief Justice just resigned under an ethics cloud. There are other justices that are being investigated simultaneously. And since elections are controlled and oversaw by a state board, what other states have the kind of shenanigans we have going on here?
0: I would love to. I see Camille and Christina thinking, and my political nerd just went wild on this, because I will say people need to pay attention to judicial nominations. In New Hampshire, that's the governor and that's the executive council. At the federal level, of course, it goes through the U.S. Senate. So it does have huge implications going forward. Now, when we're talking about are there other shenanigans going on, I do deeply believe that there are shenanigans going on everywhere. I don't know the depth of shenanigans in other states. I will say one thing that is interesting in New Hampshire, though, is we are one of a minority of states that does not elect any judges. Most states, there will be judicial elections at some form or another, and that can be bad because then you get campaign corruption and all that jazz. So yes, pay attention to who selects, nominates, and confirms judges. In New Hampshire, you won't be voting on it, but in other states you will.
1: By the way, Camille, when we think about shenanigans, do you think that changes to voting rules and things like that, anything that the president could do, anything that the Supreme Court could do? And we just had the president, the White House, put out a commercial that was paid for by the U.S. government, which feels like a shenanigan. There are other things that have happened in recent days. Do you think that those are going to make any difference in an election like this one?
3: It's hard to say whose favor this kind of collectively breaks in, but I would say that in general, all of this tends to further erode trust in government. It further erodes the sensibility that anyone that you cast a vote for is actually going to make much of a difference. And that sense of dissatisfaction is something that is going to pull against the incumbents in particular, especially when there are so many other negatives that are kind of not pointing in a direction that suggests that their leadership hasn't been as great as one might like it to be. You had J.D. Vance just the other day essentially pleading with the electorate to kind of give us a chance here, like have some patience with us. You've been in office for 2 years. There's going to be an exhaustion amongst the electorate if you can't actually get the results that they voted for.
1: Christina, are there any big rules changes this year in the voting in New Hampshire, or anything that are they trying to cut back on mail-in voting or anything like that, or are things pretty much the way that they've been?
2: Well, I will answer that question. I do want to say, too, I think with what makes New Hampshire distinct is that, like, the elections, even the national ones, feel very local in that, like, you're voting in a place, like, that is close to your home. There's a small number of people at your polling station, which is not something you see reflected in large cities or places where there's a lot. Like, we do not have really mail-in voting. There's absentee voting that can be done by mail, but that's also limited based on your circumstance. So in terms of, like, the actual, like, in your face, seeing people when you vote democracy, I'd say that's really high here. But In terms of voting laws, we've had two laws recently that have had sort of differing results. One was to try to make it so that when you register as a new voter, you have to present proof of citizenship. And so that did play out like in our town meetings and earlier this year. That was overturned. So now you just need to have a photo ID in order to register and to vote, which is a law in New Hampshire. And then the other was to pull back allowing school IDs, like a photographic student ID for high school or college, allow that as your photo ID when you go to register or when you vote. And so that is still in place. There was a lawsuit, and in terms of the primary, they were like, too close to the primary. This is like, you can't use a school ID. The judge said he may rule in a different way or may release a ruling between the primary and the general, but so far we haven't seen anything. So as for now, you do not need proof of citizenship in order to register to vote. You do still need the photo ID, and it cannot be a student ID. It can't be like any sort of photographic student ID.
1: And there are a lot of students in the state.
2: Yes. Yeah, absolutely.
1: All right, stand by. We're going to hear more from our audience here, and we're going to hear from Christina Phillips at NHPR, Camille Foster at Tangle News, and Anna Brown at Citizens Count when we come back with more of this special edition of The Middle from the Music Hall in Portsmouth, New Hampshire.

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1: 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I'm John DiLiberto. 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
2: This is The Middle. I'm Jeremy Hobson at the Music Hall in Portsmouth, New Hampshire. This hour, we're talking about what's at stake for voters ahead of the midterm elections. I'm joined by Camille Foster, co-host of The Fifth Column and editor-at-large at Tangle News, Christina Phillips, senior news editor at NHPR, and Anna Brown, executive director at Citizens Count. We've got more members of our audience at the microphone. Let's go to another one.
3: I'm Becky from Northampton, New Hampshire, and I'm wondering what your expert opinion is on whether the typical New Hampshire voter and how they feel about the Democratic Party being perhaps too woke.
2: Ooh, good one. Christina, do you want to take that?
4: You're not going to like my answer, but there is no typical New Hampshire voter. And I really, I think in part because, you know, as somebody who is, like, I lived in Nashua, which is one of our largest cities, as a teenager. I've spent time, you know, in northern New Hampshire. I now live in Concord. It's really hard for me to think of what a typical New Hampshire voter is. If we're thinking demographics, they tend to be a little bit older, and I think that's a reflection of our state being older. In terms of, like, voter feeling about wokeness, I mean, maybe you've had a different experience. I've actually not heard conversations about wokeness in this election that much at all. And I know it was very, like, it was something you heard all the time a couple of years ago, but that's not something I'm seeing in interactions with voters at this stage.
2: Well, let me ask you, do you feel like the Democratic Party has gotten too woke?
3: I don't think it's much of a conversation in New Hampshire. I think it's more nationally.
2: But what's your opinion about it?
3: I'm not saying.
2: Okay. Camille Foster, you know, this kind of gets to what you were talking about as sort of the hangover of COVID, because that a lot of that is connected to what happened during the pandemic. Do you think that it's an issue nationally this year?
5: Well, it certainly has been in recent news cycles. I mean, we had Congresswoman Alexandria Ocasio-Cortez who came out and spoke to the fact that she said, quote, woke one was crazy, which, you know, suggests that there is some sort of woke two. I don't know what that is. She also didn't specify what exactly was crazy about woke one or why she moved away from it. And what's interesting, as you point out here, it's kind of evaporated from the political landscape. Almost no one is talking about these issues that were at the center, the white hot center of our politics during a time when we ought to have been concerned about this global health emergency. What happened to these issues? Where have they gone? I do suspect that there's some lingering distrust related to that and how quickly this kind of overtook the party. But I also suspect that the fact that those issues are gone and that lots of candidates aren't talking about it is indicative of some concern, at least on the left, about that.
2: Well, and by the way, Anna Brown, none of the candidates, I think, that are running for the national offices, the congressional offices in New Hampshire, come from the Democratic Socialist wing of the party, right?
6: You're absolutely correct. As I mentioned, Chris Pappas had a challenge from the left that he defeated. And also similarly, when we're looking at Stephanie Shaheen in District 1, Maggie Goodlander in District 2, they also defeated farther left candidates. So we don't really have that sort of poster child of what woke one or woke two running at the federal level in New Hampshire.
2: Mm. Let me ask you, just before we get to another member of the audience, Christina, about immigration, which is another huge issue across the country. And even here in New Hampshire, I saw reporting from NHPR that local police have been helping, or state police have been helping ICE do their operations here. Has that been an issue for voters, or how are people feeling about ICE, especially as they've turned on some of the aggressiveness of the operations nationally post-Minneapolis?
4: it is showing up, and I've seen even during some of our coverage of the primary, people showing up and saying, like, they're voting for candidates who are going to prioritize, in terms of Democrats, prioritizing human rights and are concerned about ICE activity. But within our state, I will say, like, New Hampshire is the only state in New England right now where local law enforcement is involved in these immigration enforcement arrest policies. And I think we've also got the regional and the state law enforcement. So we actually do see it happening here more. And I think what has stood out to me is that recently in some of the more rural parts of the state, we've seen an uptick in these arrests, and that's gotten the attention of voters and people in those towns. But where we've actually seen a lot of that conversation happening is still at the local level. Like in Keene, there was an uptick in arrests, and the Keene, like, city council was like, we're gonna hold a meeting, we're gonna talk about this, we wanna hear from people. But I haven't necessarily seen it bubbling up in voters' concerns in the way that these other issues have been bubbling up.
2: But that's interesting because, Anna Brown, it's basically a state that is cooperating with the administration, which is what they have wanted all the states to do, and they're getting a lot of pushback from various governors.
6: Well, I think two things that are an interesting factor there when we're looking at that law enforcement cooperation. You said, yes, county and state level, but also local level. So it's a lot of towns and cities that have made that decision and said that we want to cooperate or not. Manchester, which does have a Republican mayor, has not agreed to one of these agreements, in part because the police chief says, yeah, we have enough on our plate. ICE can do their job themselves. The other thing I will say, though, that I think is evident is New Hampshire is one of the whitest states in the nation still. And I think for a lot of people, if you don't live in one of the more urban areas, it's easy to just not have this be in your face and just kind of forget it's happening.
2: Camille, do you think that after this election, especially if it is a blue wave election, that there's going to be a dramatic change in immigration policy from the Trump administration?
5: I mean, the administration has already ratcheted down the policy from the much more muscular approach that it had early on, and that, I suspect that will continue to be the case going forward. There are so many issues where the president has suddenly become underwater, and immigration, unfortunately, he has seen his numbers take a significant dip there as well. I don't suspect we'll see a dramatic change, of course, after this election, however it works out for him, whether it's for the better or for the worse, because I think that the current status quo is about the level of interest that he has in the issue.
2: Well, let's get to another member of our audience.
7: My name is Eric Turr. I'm from Brentwood, New Hampshire. And full disclosure, I'm a current state representative who is not smart enough not to run again. You know, my question sort of comes from my time knocking on doors here, which is setting aside the cost of living aspects related to the tariffs and to the war, which I think are pretty obvious. What I'm hearing a lot is questions around cost of living related to being in the state, particularly property taxes. And what I wanted to ask about is the state still seems to tie party association with tax cuts. And I'm wondering whether or not you're hearing about that connection, whether people understand the fact that a lot of our revenue is being extracted, and you will soon be voting on tax caps for our schools, which could basically undermine our property values. Thanks.
4: I mean,
2: Christina.
4: I think for the national audience, it's hard to overstate how much the word tax matters in New Hampshire. This is a policy issue. Like, just to give some context, there was a period of time a few months ago where some more Democratic activists and a couple of lawmakers were considering, like, what would it look like if we imposed an income tax in the state? And the head of the Libertarian Party, the Free Stater Party here in New Hampshire, like, issued a death threat on Twitter, you know, and like this, it's not the first death threat. And, you know, there was one recently as well, but like
2: an actual death threat.
4: Yeah. And it wasn't, you know, state police were like, we are investigating, you know, it's
6: basically like it would be totally fine if you killed someone over an income tax.
4: Yes. Yeah. So I think, in terms of how this is showing up for voters, I do think there is a sense with voters that the local taxes and local policies and state policies matter a lot. And I think that's showing up more perhaps than we're seeing some of these bigger national issues, in particular because it's true, like on average, $7 out of 10 towards education is coming directly from property taxes here in the state. So taxes, like, big deal here.
2: Well, and Camille Foster, just to broaden this out for our national audience, there are so many states now that are trying to become 0% income tax states if they aren't already, or they're trying to reduce them. Is it kind of a race to the bottom? And like, is there any going back if you're a state that has, you know, 5% income tax or 7% income tax, and then somebody comes along and says, I want to take it down to zero. How do you pay for the services of the state?
5: And that becomes a pretty pressing issue. I mean, there are certainly other ways to drive revenue. You can use property taxes. You can use fuel taxes. Those are at least a little further removed from income taxes, which people pay a little bit more attention to. But I should say that I almost feel obliged to apologize on behalf of libertarians everywhere, of which I am a small L libertarian. I know there's been a lot of weirdness in this state recently. Not my fault, I assure you.
2: All right, let's go to another member of our audience.
8: Hi, I'm Kaylee Dvorak. I am a resident in Brentwood, New Hampshire. So I was curious where you think climate change has gone in the conversation, the national conversation. I feel like it's been lost lately.
2: I should say there was just a giant storm in the Northeast. It didn't hit so bad up here in New Hampshire, but there was just a very big nor'easter that hit the Northeast. We've had just so much insane weather over the last year. We just did an entire show about how people are feeling it from, you know, the Colorado River to Florida to Minnesota and everywhere else. Anna Brown, what about climate change?
6: You know, it's interesting. We do this big unscientific survey, but reaching out to all different sorts of nonprofits, politicians, the public, asking what should we ask candidates at Citizens Count? What are the big issues this year? And you are absolutely correct. The questioner is correct. Climate was nowhere on there. In fact, we even were debating, like, how do we represent energy costs, you know? Yeah, I think that sort of Republicans now, their sort of answer to anything concerned to energy costs or the environment has been interest in nuclear power and, you know, mini nukes maybe going forward, mini nuclear power. And then I think on the Democratic side, they're sort of just focused on that affordability issue and haven't been able to really explain if there's a connection there in terms of like how addressing the climate would address that. I think for a lot of your everyday voters, I think if you ask them about the climate, I think a lot of them are going to say along the lines of like, well, I'm more worried about right now. I'm not worried about what it's going to look like in 30 years.
5: There's something about these kind of nebulous long-term problems and how difficult it is to get voters to focus on it and the incentives for elected officials to move away from it. I do think there's something about though it becoming an acute issue. Like, nuclear power is in many respects something that's scary to a lot of people, but this is a green policy of sorts. To the extent you've got a serious, robust source of municipal power, then you can do things like have a fleet of electric cars on the road. And the fact that we've seen an explosion in interest in those products and the renewed interest in nuclear across the country, I think that's probably a good thing and suggests something about progress, but it also suggests that a lot of the existential concern that is currently being voiced about things like AI might peter out unless it becomes specific, tangible policy outcomes.
2: Christina, and let me ask you, how green are people, how sort of green thinking are the people of New Hampshire these days?
4: I mean, I would say, so when covering previous elections, like Green New Deal, like it was like, we were like, where do they stand, Green New Deal? Where do they stand, climate change? I do think that these conversations in New Hampshire among Granite Staters have become much more focused on these like very immediate pressing issues. I do think to the topic of AI, like where I've actually seen a lot of traction, you know, where I've seen people tapping into climate particular issues is like existential concern about water use and energy costs of data centers. And I think just to be transparent, at NHPR, we've done more to be deliberate in our approach. When we were talking about climate change in the past, it was sometimes easy to say, you know, this thing is happening due to human-caused climate change. And like, you know, to reach our audience and to sort of respond to the way that people have been talking about it in the state, we take a more deliberate approach to be like, so we're talking about a storm. This storm is bad. Let's give you the context. Like, we've been seeing more bad storms in the last 10 years. It's happening for these reasons because it actually, it feels like people are talking about it in a very local, immediate way, as opposed to what we saw, you know, 2016, 2020, like the Green New Deal thing. I'm not seeing that happening from politicians or from voters.
2: Let's get to one more member of our audience.
9: Yeah, hi, I'm Jeff Thielman. I run an organization that serves immigrants and refugees in New Hampshire and other parts of New England. My question is this. The state of New Hampshire has an aging population. It was alluded to by a questioner earlier in the conversation. There's a need for younger people to come into the state and work in a number of industries, construction, retail, healthcare, senior living facilities, resorts. There's shortages of those workers throughout the state here. And I realize it's not a winning strategy to go to voters and say, you're an aging population, please vote for me. That said, the numbers point to the fact that there's a need for more immigrants and younger people to come into the state. Is that an issue in this campaign? Are either candidate talking about that? Are the voters talking about that?
6: Well, I can say that in New Hampshire, there's definitely been conversations about the refugee community in particular. And I think it's interesting to note that there was in the House an effort to repeal the refugee resettlement, or not accept those funds, not do that anymore in New Hampshire, repeal refugee resettlement. And it was shot down in the Senate, which is also Republican controlled. So I think there's
9: Unanimously in the Senate.
6: Yes. Yes. Yep. So I think it's that there is some awareness that of the nuance related to immigration at one of our congressional candidates. Anthony DiLorenzo got some fire in the primary because he's spoken more, you know, okay, is someone here working? What are they doing? Maybe we need to be a little looser on immigration there. I don't want to misquote him, but he was criticized by his opponents for being open. So I think that it's on the horizon. Maybe what candidates need to do is just be, do you want a person or do you want a robot taking care of you? We just got to tie it into the AI fears because it is going to get there in New Hampshire. We're an old state. It's true.
2: All right. We have heard this hour about climate change, about AI, about immigration, about the economy, about many other things. I want to ask each of you finally to finish the sentence for me. The 2026 midterm elections are mostly about X, and you can take 30 seconds for your response. I just decided. Anna Brown, I'll let you go first.
6: I want a music cue. I want the Jeopardy music while I'm thinking. I guess I just have to say the first thing that popped into my head, and it's so boring, but gas prices.
2: I mean, I don't think that that's boring at all. I think that we've never had an election where gas prices are this high, and it does hit every single person every time they go and fill up. And, you know, if you're in a major city, maybe you don't drive your car, you take the subway or something like that. But in this state, most people are driving, and they need to fill up their tank with gas, not to mention how much things cost in the supermarket or anywhere else because of gas prices. So good answer. Camille.
5: It's almost become cliche, but affordability is the central issue of this election, as it is in many races. And in particular, the Trump administration's role in addressing those concerns or not addressing those concerns is certainly going to cast a long shadow.
2: Christina?
4: Can you restate the beginning of this question? I have a very succinct end.
2: The 2026 midterm elections are mostly about
4: the looming future.
2: What does that mean?
4: I mean, I think, you know, we hear people talking about, like, the future of AI, the future of data centers, the future of my ability to stay in my home. What happens when I retire? What happens when I go to a fixed income? What happens when I graduate from college, from high school? What is my job going to be? I think everybody is thinking about the future, and I think that future looks like next month, and it looks like, do I want to have kids? Because what's their future going to look like? What am I going to do when I can no longer take care of myself in my home? These are the issues that I think are really present for people right now.
5: So much better answer than mine.
4: I had the most time to think about it.
2: Well, I want to thank my guests, Camille Foster, co-host of The Fifth Column and editor-at-large at Tangle News, Christina Phillips, senior editor at NHPR, and Anna Brown, executive director of Citizens Count, and to our terrific live audience. Thank you all so much. And a big thanks also to Emily Quirk and Jim Schachter here at NHPR, to Jason Martin, Ian Martin, Christian Arnold, and Brittany Wasson at the Music Hall in Portsmouth. 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Our intern is Marina Price. Our technical director is Steve Mork. Next week, we are taking your calls on the very important issue of data centers. How do you feel about them? Our number is 844-4-MIDDLE, or you can find us at listentothemiddle.com. I'm Jeremy Hobson. I'll talk to you next week.

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4: I'm John DiLiberto, and you're hearing echoes from PRX. In every music movement, there's always one musician or one piece or work that attains iconic status. For jazz, it's John Coltrane and A Love Supreme. For 60s rock, it's the Beatles and Sgt. Pepper's. In folk, it's Bob Dylan and Highway 61 Revisited. In minimalism, that iconic status goes to Steve Reich and Music for 18 Musicians. Today, we celebrate Steve Reich's 90th birthday, which happens on October 3rd. Music by Steve Reich. In the first hour, I've got music heavily influenced by Reich, and in the second hour, I've got as much of his music for 18 musicians as we can fit on the show. It's all ahead on Echoes.
5: Live from NPR News in Washington, I'm Ryland Barton. President Trump and Vice President J.D. Vance are hitting the campaign trail to try and boost Republican enthusiasm ahead of the midterm elections. Vance was in Florida promoting Republican candidate for governor Byron Donalds and Senator Ashley Moody. He said Democratic Senate candidate Angie Nixon should leave the country.
6: When Angie Nixon calls herself a socialist, I think the right response is to say, then get the hell out of here. You don't belong in America, if those are your views.
5: Trump is in Oklahoma now after traveling to Texas as polls show him losing support from key groups he made inroads with in 2024, like Latinos. Trump has blamed poor public relations for the party's challenges. Democrats say Trump and Vance are desperate to rally their base as the elections approach. 21 states are suing the Trump administration over its repeal of power plant pollution rules. As NPR's Julia Simon reports, the Biden-era rules would have reduced planet heating emissions from fossil fuel-burning plants.
7: The 21 states and four cities argue their appeal, quote, guts one of the country's most significant climate protections, end quote, and will worsen the climate crisis. The Biden-era rules would have required coal and new natural gas plants to install pollution control equipment that would have significantly reduced carbon dioxide emissions. When the EPA announced the rule change last month, they said in their announcement that greenhouse gas emissions from power plants, quote, have no material impact on climate change. That is false. And pollution from power plants also impacts human health. The EPA says it doesn't comment on ongoing litigation. Julia Simon, NPR News.
5: The Supreme Court has agreed to review a Trump administration policy denying bond hearings for detained immigrants. The high court will consider whether immigrants have a right to a hearing to determine if they should remain detained while challenging their possible deportation. Appeals courts from 9 of 11 federal circuits have ruled that detention without a bond hearing violates federal law. The judge in the Lindsay Clancy case has rejected a defense request to find her not guilty of killing her three children in 2023. That's after the case ended in a mistrial last month. From member station WBUR, Deborah Becker reports.
8: Judge William Sullivan's decision says that prosecutors offered enough evidence for a jury to decide whether Clancy committed the crimes and whether she was criminally responsible. Clancy's defense asked for the not guilty finding, arguing that prosecutors did not provide enough evidence. Attorney Keith Halpern, who's not affiliated with Clancy's case, says defense attorneys customarily make such requests.
9: It was something that any lawyer in his position would have done. In any case,
8: prosecutors are still evaluating whether to hold a new trial. Another hearing is scheduled next month. For NPR News, I'm Deborah Becker in Boston.
5: Major U.S. stock indexes rose slightly today. This is NPR News. Canadian Prime Minister Mark Carney is fast-tracking an oil pipeline to the Pacific Coast. The move aims to reduce Canada's dependence on the U.S. and mend relations with Alberta, where separatists are pushing for a referendum on leaving Canada. The pipeline would allow Canada to export more oil to Asia, reducing reliance on the U.S. Protests by French high schoolers demanding better learning conditions have turned violent, with nearly 2,000 arrests, schools and vehicles set on fire, and at least 300 police and firefighters injured. NPR's Eleanor Beardsley reports 400 schools across the country will be closed tomorrow.
10: A protest against rundown buildings and overcrowded classrooms started last week in one high school in the Paris suburbs before spreading to more than 1,000 schools across the country. The students' demands were seen as legitimate. But scenes of chaos and confrontations between police and masked bands of young people shown on the TV news are shocking the French. The prime minister, who organized a crisis cell Thursday, has accused the far left of encouraging the protesters for political reasons. But even far left leader Jean-Luc Mélenchon, who has supported the protesters, seemed overtaken by the violent turn of events. He called on the young people to stop the destruction, saying it serves no purpose. Eleanor Beardsley, NPR News, Paris.
5: French soccer star Zinedine Zidane famously headbutted Italy's Marco Materazzi during the 2006 World Cup final, ending his career with a red card. 20 years later, Zidane will face Italy again tomorrow, but this time as France's head coach in the Nations League. This is NPR.
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4: You're hearing echoes from PRX, and I'm John DiLiberto. Today we celebrate the 90th birthday of Steve Reich. I think it's safe to say that without Steve Reich, along with Terry Riley, Philip Glass, and Lamont Young, music today would not be the same. These four were the shock troops of early minimalism, bringing it out from the avant-garde and into something approaching the mainstream. Along the way, they influenced everyone from Tangerine Dream to The Who, Coldplay to Sufjan Stevens, Mike Oldfield to David Bowie. In the second hour of today's show, it will be all Steve Reich and his work, Music for 18 Musicians, his most influential piece. In this hour, artists influenced by Reich. And I'll start with an interesting collaboration between Sufjan Stevens, Bryce Dessner from The National, James McAllister, and Nico Moly from their album Planetarium. This is Saturn.

0: A set of music definitely showing the heavy influence of Steve Reich. And it ended up with a piece that was definitely influenced by Reich. Tangerine Dream, Love on a Real Train, from their soundtrack to Risky Business. And the story behind this is that the producer and director tried to use Steve Reich's composition, Music for 18 Musicians, but Steve Reich thought it was a cheap, vulgar, and unappealing movie and would not give them permission. So they got Tangerine Dream to do a piece that was kind of in that Steve Reich mode. Before Tangerine Dream, Mark Isham, Sympathy and Acknowledgement, from his album Vapor Drawings. And you can hear Mark Isham this week in the Echoes podcast. Michael Stearns and Robert Rich ahead of that, a piece definitely showing the Reich influence, Unexpected Reply, from their August CD of the Month, Reunion of Breath and Waves. And up at the top, Sufjan Stevens, Bryce Dessner, Nico Mulley, and James McAllister with Saturn. I've got more music influenced by Steve Reich as Echoes continues from PRX. 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
0: You're hearing Echoes from PRX, and we're celebrating the 90th birthday of Steve Reich, one of the most influential musicians of the 20th, and I would say the 21st century as well. In the second hour, we're going to hear almost all of his composition, Music for 18 Musicians, but in this half hour, I've got more sounds and musicians influenced by Steve Reich. Coming up, Honest Obel from her latest. But first is George Winston. He was definitely heavily influenced by Reich, and you can hear it in this piece from his album Forest, Tamarack Pines.

Anna Sobel, Blood So Red from her latest album, The Meaning of Flowers. And this whole album kind of has the feeling of Steve Reich on it. It's going to be the Echoes CD of the month in October. Poppy Aykroyd before that with Luna from her album Resolve. And up at the top, George Winston with Tamarack Pines. You can get a playlist for today's Echoes. You will find it on our website at echoes.org. That's Echoes, E-C-H-O-E-S. .org. I've got another set of music of artists influenced by Steve Reich. It's going to include Ava Ways, but let's start with Michael Whalen. This is from his latest album, Standing Near Infinity.

0: Just a little bit of Bonobo there from the latest album, Distance in Static Cycles, something that you can definitely relate back to Steve Reich as we celebrate Reich's 90th birthday today on Echoes. Ava Waves before that with Resistance from the album Waves, and Michael Whalen up at the top, Soft Geometry from his latest album, Standing Near Infinity. Coming up in the next hour, it's going to be almost all of Steve Reich's music for 18 musicians. You're hearing Echoes from PRX. So you've had a bit of an appetizer in this first hour of the sound of Steve Reich, done by other people. In the next hour, it's pure Steve Reich as we unfold the many layers of his 1978 work, Music for 18 Musicians. Get ready in the next hour on Echoes from PRX.
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0: I'm John DiLiberto, and you're hearing Echoes from PRX. Ahead, I've got one of the pieces that put the final nail in the coffin of atonal and serial classical music and went far beyond to influence rock and film music. Steve Reich's Music for 18 Musicians. Composed in 1976 and recorded in 78, it's the seminal Reich work, a sound in the DNA of contemporary music. It's one piece stretching to around 57 minutes, although the time can fluctuate from performance.

0: Steve Reich's Music for 18 Musicians. We're going to hear it as we celebrate his 90th birthday today on Echoes.
1: Live from NPR News, I'm Giles Snyder. Attorneys for death row inmate Krista Pike say she is being treated after last night's failed lethal injection in Tennessee. But they don't know how she's responding. Pike attorney Randy Spivey.
2: What we have been told is that she is in, she's in critical condition, receiving life-saving care. That is the extent that we have at the moment.
1: Pike's lawyers say her medical conditions made the lethal injection torturous, and they're calling for her sentence to be commuted. Tennessee Governor Bill Lee has suspended executions in the state and has ordered an independent review. New York Governor Kathy Hochul has appointed Attorney General Letitia James as a special prosecutor in the alleged gang rape at a Cornell University fraternity house in 2024. In a statement, Hochul said she is turning to a special prosecutor because she has lost faith in the local district attorney's ability to handle the case. Now to Minneapolis, the family of a woman shot to death in January by a federal immigration agent has filed lawsuits against the government and Trump administration officials. From Minnesota Public Radio, John Collins reports.
3: Renee Good's partner, Becca Good, says true accountability from the federal government is the only way forward.
4: I'm devastated by how many other lives have been destroyed in this the darkest of times. From so many families dealing with the loss of their own loved ones, to everyone who has had to witness it, the pain of this moment extends so far beyond our family.
3: Renee Good was killed by Immigration and Customs Enforcement agent Jonathan Ross on January 7th during the federal immigration surge into Minnesota. Federal officials have said Ross acted in self-defense. For NPR News, I'm John Collins in Minneapolis.
1: The Trump administration is fighting a judge's order to build thousands of housing units for homeless veterans in Los Angeles. NPR's Quill Lawrence reports.
5: L.A. has the most homeless vets in the country, but it also has a built-in solution, a 388-acre VA campus. A judge ordered housing to be built there, but VA appealed and lost at the Ninth Circuit Court. Now the Trump administration has won a delay while it considers appealing to the Supreme Court. The delay means no decision until after midterm elections.
6: There's no reason for any delay of litigation that has gone on for far too many years.
5: Mark Rosenbaum represents the plaintiffs.
6: The net result is that some 3,000 veterans, including combat veterans, are going to live and die on the meanest streets of this community.
5: The VA declined to comment on pending litigation. In May 2025, President Trump ordered a 6,000-bed facility to be built in L.A., but there's no sign of action on his executive order. Quill Lawrence, NPR News.
1: And you're listening to NPR News. Tensions between Eritrea and Ethiopia have skyrocketed since the recent eruption of the conflict in Ethiopia's northern Tigray region. Eritrea has severed diplomatic relations with its larger neighbor, as Emmett Livingstone reports.
7: Fighting has raged in northern Ethiopia since the Tigray People's Liberation Front, or TPLF, returned to war against the government last week. Ethiopia blames Eritrea, as well as other countries, for backing the armed group, which fought a devastating civil war with the Ethiopian government between 2020 and 2022. Ethiopia has closed its embassy in Eritrea and expelled 10 Eritrean diplomats over what it called, quote, direct and indirect acts of hostility. Eritrea quickly hit back, severing all diplomatic relations with Ethiopia the same day. The conflict in Tigray is reverberating across a fragile region. There are fears it could spiral even further. For NPR News, I'm Emmett Livingstone.
1: The U.S. Supreme Court has agreed to review a Trump administration policy that denies bond hearings for detained immigrants. The justices will consider whether immigrants have a right to a hearing to determine if they should remain detained while challenging their possible deportation. Major League Baseball backing away from a proposal to host a game at Wyoming's Grand Teton National Park. In a letter to local officials and community leaders, Baseball Commissioner Rob Manfred said MLB has no formal plans to play a game at the park. The Washington Post first reported on strong community opposition to the idea. I'm Giles Snyder, NPR News.
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0: You're hearing echoes from PRX, and I'm John DiLiberto. There are two musicians who are always cited in virtually every interview I do on Echoes. One of them is Brian Eno. The other one is Steve Reich. Reich emerged out of New York's downtown music scene in the late 1960s. His early works were tape loop pieces, and these are the world that influenced people like Brian Eno. But he moved into instrumental compositions with his own ensemble. His earlier works were pure minimalism, like four organs, phase patterns, and clapping music. That last one is just what it says, two musicians clapping a tongue-tying rhythm. Reich has composed dozens of compositions that are a lot more complicated than that, including Electric Counterpoint, Drumming, Different Trains, and Jacob's Ladder. His influence extends far beyond classical music and the avant-garde. From Mike Oldfield's Tubular Bells to Coldplay's Clocks, echoes of Steve Reich can be heard. His sound pervades the sampling of hip-hop and the tense strains of film music. As I said, nearly every musician I talk to cites Steve Reich as an influence, but when they say that, they usually mean just one work, and that is Music for 18 Musicians. It was composed in 1976 and released in 1978. Its cyclical melodies, kinetic rhythm, and deep, ever-shifting layers captured a spirit that was mesmerizingly psychedelic and cerebrally expansive. It seemed to appeal to music nerds as well as the then burgeoning meditative community. So right now, to celebrate Steve Reich's 90th birthday on October 3rd, I bring you as much of Music for 18 Musicians as I can in this hour. It's composed for three marimbas, two xylophones, vibraphone, maracas, violin, cello, two clarinets, doubling on bass clarinets, and four women's voices along with four pianos. If that seems like too many musicians, a lot of them double up on instruments. The piece is based on a cycle of 11 chords that evolve from one to another across an hour, driven by an eighth note pulse of marimbas and pianos that carry throughout the work, echoing Terry Riley's In C. Settle in for Music for 18 Musicians by Steve Reich.

0: And that is about half of the first couple of movements from Music for 18 Musicians by Steve Reich. I'm playing as much of it as I can as we celebrate Steve Reich's 90th birthday. I've got the second part coming up in the next half hour as Echoes continues from PRX.
1: She last played it more than 25 years ago. 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I'm Jim Cunningham. 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
0: You are hearing Echoes from PRX, and I'm John DiLiberto, and without further ado, let's move into the final movements of Steve Reich's Music for 18 Musicians.

0: Steve Reich's Music for 18 Musicians. We heard almost all of it. It's been re-recorded many times, but I used the original 1978 version released on ECM Records. I don't know if you can imagine how epic this was to actually hear this way back then. I've interviewed Reich many times, most recently in 2022, and he is one of the 35 icons of Echoes. Happy birthday to Steve Reich, born on October 3rd, 1936. I'm John DiLiberto. Thank you for being with me to celebrate Steve Reich. It's great to do a show with an icon who is still with us. Jeff Town is the producer of Echoes. Our production assistant is Jenny Baer. 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

0: Have you ever shown up too late for a party? You get there and it's pretty clear, you know, you miss the good part. People are almost ready to start cleaning up. This composer hit the ground running in the mid-19th century. His opera, based on the Faust legend, was a smash hit. Then his career got completely bulldozed by the Franco-Prussian War. He had to flee to England. By the time he got back to Paris, he discovered he was already considered a has-been. Late to the party, coming up this hour. When I say nocturne, you probably think Chopin. But it was the Irish composer...
1: Thursday night as part of a stepped-up travel schedule ahead of next month's midterm elections. The president campaigning for GOP candidates even as his approval remains firmly below 40% by most polls. Here's NPR's Danielle Kurtzleben.
2: Trump's speech, which lasted nearly an hour and a half, covered familiar ground, like promoting Republican tax cuts and baselessly accusing Democrats of cheating in elections. Friday, Trump will travel to Deep Red, Alabama to speak, and Saturday he is scheduled to speak in Ohio. That state, which has turned redder in recent years, has tight Senate and governor's races this year. When asked by a reporter today why he's campaigning in solidly Republican states like Oklahoma, he responded, quote, "I won all of them by a lot. I'm going there just to make sure." He added that he wanted to thank Oklahoma for voting for him in three presidential elections. Danielle Kurtzleben, NPR News.
1: Attorneys for Tennessee death row inmate Krista Pike say Pike is still alive, but in critical condition. They spoke to reporters Thursday after the state's failed attempt to execute Pike by lethal injection for a 1995 murder when she was 18. Tennessee Governor Bill Lee calling what happened deeply disturbing and has ordered an independent review. New York Governor Kathy Hochul has appointed Attorney General Letitia James as a special prosecutor in the alleged gang rape at a Cornell University fraternity house in 2024. In a statement, Hochul said she is turning to a special prosecutor because she has lost faith in local district attorney Matthew Van Houten's ability to handle the case. NPR's Brian Mann is at Cornell and has more on what Van Houten is saying.
3: Van Houten has now suggested in a statement that Cornell campus police didn't give him all the necessary information from their interviews with the woman. He says he never saw that statement, that she was 100% confident that she was raped. Here's what Van Houten said in an email to our member station, WSKG. If it's factual, he wrote, we absolutely should have been informed about what Jane Doe said to the police. That was not in her six-page statement.
1: Israeli Prime Minister Benjamin Netanyahu says a co-pilot accused of sabotaging a Dubai to Tel Aviv flight is from Oman. NPR's Kat Lonsdorf reports on questions being raised about the pilot vetting process.
4: Israel does not allow pilots from countries it doesn't have diplomatic relations with to fly into its airspace. That includes Oman. Speaking on Fox News, Israeli Prime Minister Benjamin Netanyahu said that Israel checks the background of pilots flying routes into the country. He said that this pilot must have gotten through a, quote, loophole. Israeli officials have said the incident was an attempted terrorist attack, although the motive is still unknown. The United Arab Emirates says it's opened an investigation into what happened on the flight. Israel says it's participating in that. Both the pilot and the co-pilot are alive and being questioned. Kat Lonsdorf, NPR News, Tel Aviv.
1: This is NPR. Federal safety investigators say the pilots of that Amazon cargo plane that crashed in Miami last month were not warned about the potential for strong tailwinds. The National Transportation Safety Board released a preliminary report Thursday. It says an air traffic controller had given a wind advisory to another flight minutes earlier, but did not inform the Amazon pilots. The plane landed too fast and overshot the runway, hitting a van and killing five people inside. A new federal plan for managing the Colorado River went into effect Thursday. It forces big cutbacks for three of the states that use its water. Alex Hager from member station KJZZ reports those states are trying to figure out how they will bear the pain of those reductions.
5: Arizona is slated to take the biggest cuts under the new rules, but it's close to a deal with California and Nevada to soften the blow. State officials say it's hung up while they figure out which specific cities and farms will use less water. John Berggren studies water policy at the nonprofit Western Resource Advocates.
6: That's the real challenge, because you're actually talking to people about using less water and getting cut.
5: Nevada's decision to sue the federal government over its new plan may have also slowed down negotiations between the states. Arizona's top water official says he's very optimistic about the deal, which must be signed before January 1st. For NPR News, I'm Alex Hager in Phoenix.
1: The financial markets in Asia are mixed in Friday trading. Japan's benchmark Nikkei down 0.8% after stocks edged up on Wall Street. The S&P 500 broke a three-day losing streak. Mainland Chinese markets are closed for a public holiday. This is NPR News.
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0: The Czech aristocrat, Prince Lichnowsky, sure could pick 'em. And I mean that literally and ironically. He had a great ear. He partially funded the careers of Mozart and Beethoven. You've heard of them. So he knew where the good music was. The only problem was he never asked himself, are these the kind of guys who are going to ever pay me back? In the case of Mozart, the answer was no. With Beethoven, the answer was kind of, sort of. Litigation ensued. The prince never got all his money back, but he did get a bunch of pieces dedicated to him. So he's got that going for him, which is nice. Here's one of those, Beethoven's Piano Trio No. 2.

The Weisskaplan Stumpf Trio, the Piano Trio No. 2 by Beethoven. We're late to the party, coming up.

Well, there's fashionably late, there's unfashionably late, and then there's just, why did you bother coming at all? It's a kind of a bad feeling when you walk in and people are starting to clean up. It's pretty clear you missed the party. Composer Charles Gounod had to have felt some of that when his most excellent career got completely bulldozed by the Franco-Prussian War. He ended up fleeing to England, and by the time he got back to Paris, he discovered that he was already being considered a has-been. Fortunately, his music does not fall into that category. Here's Ave Maria by Gounod.

That's the beautiful tones of Yolanda Condonassis performing Ave Maria by Charles Gounod. Here's some fairy tale music. It's kind of in the same spirit, from Russian composer Nikolai Cherepnin. It's the Russian National Orchestra performing Enchanted Kingdom.

0: The Russian National Orchestra performing Enchanted Kingdom by Nikolai Cherepnin. Its conductor Mikhail Pletnev on the podium.
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2: Tennessee officials attempted to execute a woman for a murder committed 3 decades ago when she was 18 years old. She would have been the first woman executed in Tennessee in more than 200 years, but the lethal injections failed. A death penalty expert calls it unprecedented. We answer questions about it on the next morning edition from NPR News.
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3: Sometimes creativity just strikes. And when it does, it's good to keep track of it. When Sibelius was in the middle of completing his 5th symphony and beginning the work on his 6th, suddenly inspiration for his 7th symphony hit him too. So over the course of 8 years, he sketched out his ideas and they started to take shape. They became a single movement symphony that honestly feels like a distilled version of his most powerful musical ideas. It's this, and it's on the way. I'm Melanie Renata. This is Music Through the Night.

Yeah, sometimes creativity just hits. And for Robert Schumann, it hit him during a period of good health. And he created this, his concert piece for four horns, performed for you here by the BBC Philharmonic and hornists Martin Owen, Chris Parks, Alec Frank Gemmell, and Sarah Willis.

the BBC Philharmonic, and hornists Martin Owen, Chris Parks, Alec Frank Gemmel, and Sarah Willis, with a work composed in just a matter of very good and happy days, Robert Schumann's concert piece for four horns. I'm Melanie Renata, with more happy sounds just over the horizon. 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

Boccherini's nomadic little heart couldn't keep him still. He found early success in Vienna, but he still felt unfulfilled. So he took a risk, made a move, and found health and happiness and success in Spain. In Madrid, he wrote 9 guitar quintets. Guitarist Pepe Romero performs his second in E major here, alongside the Academy Chamber Ensemble.

A lot of Spanish flair in that work by Italian composer Luigi Boccherini. His second guitar quintet in E major, guitarist Pepe Romero performing with the Academy Chamber Ensemble. This is Music Through the Night. I'm Melanie Renata. And you know, sometimes creativity just hits you out of nowhere. And when it does, you gotta run with it, even if it comes in spurts. Sibelius took nearly a decade to complete his 7th symphony. Totally worth the effort, I think. It's performed for you here by the London Symphony.

0: And Sibelius never wrote another symphony after that one. Perhaps because the seventh said everything he needed to say, all in one long movement. His seventh in C major, shared with you there by the London Symphony, Colin Davis conducting.
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0: A sailor is an artist whose medium is the wind. A quote from American sailor and author Webb Childs. The same, honestly, could be said of composers. And when you blend the two, music and the sea, you get something like this. If Claude Debussy had not been a composer, he said he would, in fact, have lived a life at sea. You'll get to explore his musical vision of the sea later this hour. I'm Melanie Renata, and this is Music Through the Night. Now, when you think of classical music, you probably have a specific sound in mind. And I'll tell you, classical music is not a monolith, but I bet that this is the sort of sound that you think of. It's Baroque composer Georg Philipp Telemann's Suite in A Major, shared with you here by violinist Elizabeth Wallfisch and the Wallfisch Band.

The Wallfish Band and violinist Elizabeth Wallfish making incredible trills and leaps. No surprise that Elizabeth Wallfish was also conducting her ensemble for Georg Philipp Telemann's Suite in A Major. I'm Melanie Renata, and you can go ahead and start to settle into the darkness. In a moment, you get whisked away to a calm summer night on the river. 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

Sure, it might be autumn, but here you can almost picture the stars in the sky on a warm summer night, a cool breeze breaking through the hot, sticky, humid air. It's called Summer Night on the River by Frederick Delius.

the woodwinds in the London Philharmonic, acting as a cool breeze for Summer Night on the River by Frederick Delius, Vernon Handley conducting. Claude Debussy's father was a sailor, and he often shared with his son all the enchanting tales of the sea. Debussy was captivated by the stories and by the water, and as the waves of life sort of sent him on a compositional course, he often pulled inspiration from the sea. Here, the Long Beach Symphony shares Debussy's musical vision of the sea.

0: the beauty, power, and mystery of the sea all wrapped up into that work called The Sea by Claude Debussy, Joanne Folletta conducting the Long Beach Symphony.
1: 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It's the Andalusian scene by Joaquin Turina on the next performance today from 8 p.m.
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0: In the shadow of war, when Spain's future was uncertain and its people torn apart, one specific composer turned to music, not to dwell on the destruction, but to try to capture the beauty of what was lost and the beauty of what could be. As Spain emerged from civil war, Joaquin Rodrigo put the finishing touches to this concerto, where notes linger like nostalgia and hope for a better future. It's coming up later this hour. I'm Melanie Renata. I'm so glad you're here. This is Music Through the Night. As you settle into the dark of the night, get comfortable. Notice your breath as you're gently embraced by this emotional work by Samuel Barber, the Muro Quartet here with the Adagio for Strings.

What are you supposed to say after a piece of music like that? The stunning Adagio for Strings by Samuel Barber, the Muro Quartet, performing. This is Music Through the Night. I'm Melanie Renata. With a small, heart-wrenching slice of an emotional journey, because we just haven't had enough of that. It's crafted by Spanish composer Joaquin Rodrigo, the second movement of his Aranjuez Concerto, shared with you here by guitarist Jinji Liu and the Spanish Radio and TV Orchestra.

music that rose from the ashes of war. The second movement of Rodrigo's Aranjuez Concerto, guitarist Jianjin Liu performing with the Spanish Radio and TV Orchestra. Now, there's going to be an upbeat musical wave that swells in just a moment. I'm Melanie Renata. This is Music Through the Night.

Haydn was stoked about a big trip to London, but it fell through. He had a trio of works that he was going to share with London audiences, so instead he offered the music up to publishers and was still able to get it into the ears of the public. This was one of those works, his 77th Symphony in B-flat major, performed by the Philharmonia Hungarica.

That finale was one of the first examples of a sonata-rondo mashup. Haydn's Symphony No. 77 in B-flat major, Antal Duratti conducting the Philharmonia Hungarica. I'm Melanie Renata. You're listening to Music Through the Night. And there is a deep appreciation of Strauss in this work by Italian composer Ferruccio Busoni. It's his Tanzwalzer, performed by the Orchestra de la Suisse Romande, Kazuki Yamada at the podium.

0: A vibrant homage to the great Johann Strauss. Ferruccio Busoni's Tanz Walzer, his Opus 53, shared with you there by the Orchestra de la Suisse Romanda.
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0: Imagine walking through a gallery where every painting hums with life. A wooden gnome twitches and snaps. Baby chicks dance in their shells. And a witch's hut takes flight on chicken legs. That was the strange and beautiful world Modest Mussorgsky wandered through when he set out to honor his late friend, artist Victor Hartmann. If you can believe it, this was originally a piano suite. The colorful musical journey through an exhibition of 10 of Hartmann's artworks became a vividly painted score that you'll get to explore later this hour. I'm Melanie Renata. I'm so glad you're here. 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

Imagine playing a wooden flute with hardly any keys, and your composer comes up to you and hands you more than 100 fast notes in a row with no time to breathe. Well, that's Johann Sebastian Bach and his flute sonata in E minor, and it's shared with you here by flutist Andrea Oliva and pianist Angela Hewitt.

flutist Andrea Oliva and pianist Angela Hewitt. The two instruments chasing each other around the same melody at the end there. J.S. Bach's Flute Sonata in E Minor. I'm Melanie Renata with a dance break on the horizon. 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

Sometimes all you need is a friend to tell you to get out of your own way. It took some urging from a violinist friend, but eventually Tchaikovsky crafted this dazzling number, his Waltz Scherzo, Opus 34. Violinist Midori, uplifted here by the London Symphony.

Tchaikovsky's very playful waltz Scherzo, shared with you there by the London Symphony and violinist Midori, Leonard Slatkin, at the podium. And now that you're up, how about a musical walk through an art gallery? You're going to come across a terrifying wooden gnome, limbs of dancers flailing through eggshells like baby chicks, and a witch's hut perched atop chicken legs. It's the spooky season, so why not? It's Pictures at an Exhibition by Modest Mussorgsky. Andrei Previn conducting the Vienna Philharmonic.

0: A tribute to his friend and artist Victor Hartmann. Hartmann's paintings inspired Modest Mussorgsky for that work called Pictures at an Exhibition. The Vienna Philharmonic performing, Andrei Previn at the podium.
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2: Tennessee officials attempted to execute a woman for a murder committed three decades ago when she was 18 years old. She would have been the first woman executed in Tennessee in more than 200 years, but the lethal injections failed. A death penalty expert calls it unprecedented. 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
3: Good morning. We find out the strength of the job market later this morning. Wages have been going up, but not as quickly as prices, and the cost of borrowing money is rising, too. It's Morning Edition from NPR News. There was so much Supreme Court activity this summer, you'd be forgiven for thinking this year's term started early. I'm Steve Inske.
4: And I'm Michelle Martin. Nina Totenberg gives us a preview of the major cases on the docket. Also, an experimental satellite is testing whether data centers can operate in space, and the Dance Theater of Harlem is performing its famed version of Firebird for the first time in decades. It is Friday, October 2nd. On this day in 1967, Thurgood Marshall became the first black justice on the Supreme Court. News is next.
5: Live from NPR News in Washington, I'm Dave Mattingly. New York's governor says she's appointing Attorney General Letitia James as a special prosecutor to lead the investigation into allegations of sexual assault at Cornell University. A woman who says she was assaulted by seven students at a fraternity party in 2024 recently filed a civil lawsuit. That prompted the local district attorney to reopen his office's investigation. In a statement, Governor Kathy Hochul says newly released information raises serious questions about the previous investigation done by university police and the local prosecutor. Felix Reichman-Kurnow is a freshman at Cornell.
6: A lot of people are very angry at the administration, and I think it's also brought a lot of people together in organizing and like in solidarity. I think more people are, making sure they, report things that they see.
5: In her lawsuit, the former student at Cornell says she was pressured into drinking alcohol, smoking marijuana, and snorting ketamine before being assaulted. President Trump is campaigning for Republican candidates in red states ahead of the November midterm elections. The president is scheduled to be in Alabama today. NPR's Daniel Kurzleben says Trump made an appearance yesterday in Durant, Oklahoma.
7: Trump's speech, which lasted nearly an hour and a half, covered familiar ground, like promoting Republican tax cuts and baselessly accusing Democrats of cheating in elections. Friday, Trump will travel to deep red Alabama to speak, and Saturday he is scheduled to speak in Ohio. That state, which has turned redder in recent years, has tight Senate and governor's races this year. When asked by a reporter today why he's campaigning in solidly Republican states like Oklahoma, he responded, quote, "I won all of them by a lot. I'm going there just to make sure." He added that he wanted to thank Oklahoma for voting for him in three presidential elections. Danielle Kurzleben, NPR News.
5: Google says it has successfully deployed a research satellite into orbit, one it hopes will pave the way for orbiting AI data centers. NPR's John Ruwitch reports.
8: The device is about the size of a refrigerator, and on board it has four microchips designed by Google that are already in data centers on Earth. The satellite is part of a research project at Google called Suncatcher, because the big allure of putting data centers in space is the nearly unlimited supply of free energy from the sun. Google plans to run AI workloads through the chips, testing how they perform after the stresses of launch and while being hit by space radiation. They'll also gauge how hot the chips get and how well they can be cooled by radiator panels without wind or water to help. The eventual goal is to launch constellations of similar satellites that will process AI workloads, communicate by laser link, and function as flying data centers in space. And a note, Google is a financial supporter of NPR. John Ruich, NPR News.
5: This is NPR News from Washington. Long-term mortgage rates in the U.S. are at their highest level in nearly 3 years. Freddie Mac says the average interest rate on a 30-year fixed mortgage has risen to almost 7.3%. It's nearly a full percentage point higher than the rate 1 year ago. Economists point out higher mortgage rates can raise the monthly cost to borrowers by hundreds of dollars. The National Association of Realtors says in August, the median sale price of an existing single-family home in the U.S. was $429,000. 21 states are suing the Trump administration over its repeal of pollution rules involving power plants across the U.S. NPR's Julia Simon says the Biden-era rules were meant to reduce emissions from the burning of fossil fuels.
9: The 21 states and four cities argue their appeal, quote, guts one of the country's most significant climate protections, end quote, and will worsen the climate crisis. The Biden-era rules would have required coal and new natural gas plants to install pollution control equipment that would have significantly reduced carbon dioxide emissions. When the EPA announced the rule change last month, they said in their announcement that greenhouse gas emissions from power plants, quote, have no material impact on climate change. That is false. And pollution from power plants also impacts human health. The EPA says it doesn't comment on ongoing litigation. Julia Simon, NPR News.
5: The commissioner of Major League Baseball says the league is not considering the idea of playing a game in the Grand Teton National Park in western Wyoming. Commissioner Rob Manfred dismisses the possibility in a letter. I'm Dave Mattingly in Washington.
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17: In Brazil, deepfakes are being deployed to sway this weekend's election. 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
19: It's Morning Edition from NPR News. I'm Michelle Martin.
3: And I'm Steve Inskeep. American consumers are heading toward the holiday season with their budgets not quite adding up.
19: Inflation is up, meaning people have to pay more for things they need or want to buy. Wages have grown less than inflation, meaning that many people who pay more also have to borrow more. And interest rates are up, meaning the borrowing costs more.
3: Those are the trends as we receive the government's update on the job market today. NPR's Scott Horsley brings it all together for us. Scott, good morning.
20: Good morning, Steve.
3: Okay, the job market. Hiring was not so great in July, stronger in August. What about September?
20: Forecasters think it's going to be somewhere in the middle, that employers added between 80 and 90,000 jobs in September. That'd be a slowdown from August, but not nearly as slow as we saw earlier in the summer. Sarah House is a senior economist at Wells Fargo. She thinks the job market is not stalling or accelerating. It's just kind of chugging along in a low gear.
0: You're seeing some modest hiring. The good news is you're not seeing a lot of layoffs, but it's really hard if you are one of those workers who loses their job or you're new to the labor force or maybe coming back. There's just not a lot of turnover, so it makes it harder to get your foot in the door right now.
20: One way to measure the strength of the job market is what's happening with wages. Average wages in August were up 3.1% from a year ago, and House expects a similar gain for September. That's not enough to keep pace with rising prices, so the typical worker is losing some buying power month after month.
21: Okay, so what is happening with inflation?
20: It's still high, although not quite as high as it had been. This week, the Commerce Department released its inflation scorecard for August. That's the one the Federal Reserve pays most attention to. It showed prices in August were up 3.4% from a year ago. Of course, rising gasoline prices were a big part of that. Mm-hmm. A couple of weeks ago, the Federal Reserve raised its benchmark interest rate to try to tamp down inflation. And Rebecca Venter, who monitors interest rates at Vanguard, says investors are wondering how much higher borrowing costs are likely to go.
22: The Fed has come on pretty strong, reaffirming its commitment to bring inflation back to its 2% target. Now the question is, if growth is strong, if inflation is pretty sticky, where do rates need to go for that goal to actually be met?
20: Of course, the Fed sets short-term interest rates. Long-term rates are set in the bond market, and they have been going up at a rapid clip. The yield on 10-year treasuries is up around 5.25%. And that's pushing up borrowing costs for everybody else. You know, the average rate on a 30-year mortgage, for example, is now just under 7.25%.
21: I can't stop thinking about this offer for a credit card that one of my kids got with a 29% interest rate. Threw that right in the trash. But wow, what is pushing borrowing costs up so much?
20: It's a variety of factors. Part of it's that stubborn inflation, which makes lenders demand a bigger return. Lenders are also worried about the size of the federal debt, which has ballooned to $40 trillion, double what it was 9 years ago. And there's more competition for credit now because tech companies are borrowing a ton of money to bankroll their artificial intelligence boom. And finally, you've got consumers who are stretched thin. Mike Reed is head of U.S. economics at RBC Capital Markets. He notes personal spending jumped almost a full percentage point last month, but personal income is not keeping pace.
23: When you become reliant on credit to fuel your spending, there's an increasing risk that the Fed hikes are going to start to bite sooner rather than later.
20: So far, consumer spending has been resilient. But as we said, the job market's not generating enough wage growth to keep pace with rising prices. Some people are having to borrow money to close that gap. And that borrowed money is getting more expensive.
21: NPR's Scott Horsley, thanks as always.
20: You're welcome.
21: The woman the state of Tennessee tried to execute on Wednesday is still alive and in critical condition.
4: Krista Pike was convicted of the 1995 murder of Colleen Slemmer when they were both teenagers. She had received a death sentence. Pike was given two full doses of the lethal injection drug pentobarbital and is now getting quote-unquote life-saving care at a hospital, according to her lawyers.
21: From WPLN in Nashville, Mariana Bacayao is covering this story. Good morning.
24: Good morning.
21: What went wrong on Wednesday?
24: There's still a lot we don't know, but Krista Pike was given two rounds of pentobarbital. Usually just one is considered a lethal dose. Her lawyer, Steve Kissinger, says that she has problems with blood draws, and that's something they had brought up ahead of time in court.
25: Her blood draws were difficult. She has a blood disorder that contributes to that. And we knew this was coming. So back in January, we asked that this problem be addressed in a way that would not lead to the torture that happened last night.
24: Her attorneys are now calling on Tennessee Governor Bill Lee to commute her death sentence because they call it cruel and unusual punishment. All the governor has done so far is pause executions and call for an independent review of the state's lethal injection protocols.
21: I wonder why he would call for that now, given that this is not the first time it's happened. The state had another failed execution earlier this year.
24: Right. Reporters directly asked Lee that question, and he did not, you know, directly answer that question. He mainly just talked about how important it was to do a review now. He does acknowledge the state has a death penalty and that it's his responsibility to carry it out. But about Pike's failed execution, he said this.
26: It's a tragedy, and it's deeply disturbing to me that that has happened in this state. The people deserve better than that.
24: In that other failed execution back in May, medical staff could not access the veins of a man named Tony Carruthers, and the governor halted that execution. So there's a sense that one is a fluke, but two is a pattern. And speaking of patterns, this is also the second time Governor Lee has paused executions to do an extensive review of the process. He did so from 2022 to 2025. They found that the drugs used in the state's executions had not been properly inspected. The current process is the result of that review. Lee says the Department of Corrections followed this new process and they don't know what went wrong.
21: This has all happened during election season, and there's a governor's race in Tennessee. I understand this has become a topic in the governor's race.
24: Right. So Lee is term limited. His moratorium is really only good for the next few months he's in office, and it will be up to the state's next governor to determine what to do with the review's findings. U.S. Senator Marsha Blackburn, the front runner to replace him, says she supports the review, but she's also calling for the state to bring back the electric chair. It's still an option here for those who were sentenced before the year 2000, like Krista Pike. Her Democratic opponent, Jerry Green, says she would extend the moratorium and just have death row inmates serve out a life sentence. Governor Lee says even if he won't be governor, the review should take as long as it needs to take to make sure something like what happened to Krista Pike doesn't happen again.
21: Mariana Bacallao with WPLN in Nashville. Thanks so much.
24: Thank you.
21: And we'll warn that this next story includes descriptions of sexual violence. New York Governor Kathy Hochul has appointed the state's Attorney General Letitia James as a special prosecutor to take over the alleged rape case at Cornell University.
1: Hochul says she does not have faith that the local prosecutor, who decided not to investigate or press charges 2 years ago, can manage the case now. NPR has confirmed that the woman who alleged she was raped at a Cornell frat gave campus police a detailed account, but those details never made it to that local prosecutor. And this comes as Cornell students gathered last night to express their grief and fury over the university's handling of the case.
21: How did all this happen? NPR's Brian Mann has the best information we have up to now. Brian, good morning.
2: Good morning, Steve.
21: Okay, first, what is the governor saying?
2: Well, she says yesterday's really big revelations about this case raised serious questions about how it was handled by the local DA, Matthew Van Houten. The young woman at the center of this case deserves to know that every fact will be examined and justice pursued. That's what Hochul wrote. NPR reached out to Van Houten for comment, but we haven't heard back, but it appears he's off the case.
21: When you say yesterday's big revelations, what do you mean?
2: So we know now that the woman offered lengthy, detailed, and graphic descriptions of her alleged assault during that initial investigation in 2024. As part of that interview, Steve, she told police at the time, and I'm quoting here, "I can say with 100% confidence that I was raped." Meanwhile, Van Houten has been describing her involvement in drug use and sexual activity at that frat party as consensual. It now appears many of these key details that she provided to campus police were never given to him before he shut down his investigation. Van Houten says he only learned about the woman's full claim that she was drugged and gang raped by seven male students after she filed her civil lawsuit last month. I've been talking to students about this, and they say these disclosures, Steve, have shattered their trust in Cornell and its campus police to properly investigate cases like this. Anna asked that we only identify her by her first name because she fears retribution from the school.
5: I think people are afraid. She's not someone I know, but she could have been any one of my friends or a classmate. I am so sorry that the university has failed her.
2: And Anna, like a lot of students, wants Cornell's leaders to come forward now and give a much clearer account of what went wrong here.
21: Brian, I want to make sure that I understand what happened here. She gave a statement, a long transcribed statement, to campus police, but then they summarized it in this shorter document, and the prosecutor says he only saw the shorter, less detailed document. Is that right?
2: It appears to be the case. That's right, Steve. And people are trying to understand why that happened.
21: And there was a student gathering last night. What did you hear there?
2: Yeah, hundreds of students gathered. They were devastated, heartbroken. Some sobbed as they spoke. Savita Sastry is one of the women who testified.
6: There was rage. It was really, really nice to see people be emotional about this. We are her. We experienced that. And this entire week, we had to think about the fact that we were raped.
2: I heard this from a lot of women, Steve. They want big changes to the campus culture.
21: What are Cornell University officials saying?
2: Well, not much. We've asked repeatedly for an interview. They say no. One important detail is that earlier in the week, Cornell claimed on its website that the campus police did share all investigatory information with the prosecutor's office about this case. Then Cornell quietly removed that claim. We've asked Cornell about the change and asked them if campus police failed to share key information. They've declined to answer.
21: Well, we'll continue looking for answers. Brian, thanks so much.
2: Thank you, Steve.
21: That's NPR's Brian Mann in Ithaca, New York.

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2: 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I'm Steve Inskeep.
8: And I'm Michelle Martin. From its humble beginnings in a converted garage in 1969, Dance Theater of Harlem became an international sensation while defying stereotypes about what black dancers could do. At a time when nearly all touring dance companies were almost all white, founder Arthur Mitchell's approach was revolutionary, so inspiring that then-President Nelson Mandela invited them to perform in South Africa. But artistic excellence was not enough. Crippling debt forced the company into hiatus in the mid-2000s. After years of rebuilding led by former principal dancer Virginia Johnson, she passed the torch to Robert Garland, also a former principal with the company.
9: You have to pop it a little more. Pop, lock, and drop it. Pop, lock, and drop it.
8: I caught up with him during a stop on their tour in Washington, D.C. Today, they're returning to the African continent for the first time in three decades with a debut in Morocco. And the company is roaring back with a revival of their landmark production of Firebird.
10: There's a bit of a scandal, actually, when the ballet first premiered.
8: Really?
10: Yes, because a woman's tutu, a ballet tutu, typically goes a full circle around the woman's hips. And Jeffrey Holder removed the front, looking much like a bird.
8: And that role really requires incredible physicality.
10: Absolutely. Yeah, absolutely. And also, there are 16 maidens or 16 monsters. It's a huge cast.
8: It was first created in 1982, toured the world, but the company hasn't performed it in more than 20 years.
10: That's right.
8: Now, why is that?
10: You know, when getting to a moment where you're able to do something as large as Firebird takes some work. And on top of that, the costumes and the drops for the ballet, which were created by Jeffrey Holder, needed to be completely redone.
8: How did they do that? I mean, did they just take them apart piece by piece and reconstruct them piece by piece? How did they do that?
10: Well, the costumes were remarkably packed away, so they were pretty much sustained from when I danced it. However, most of it had been dry rot. And then even the lush Caribbean drops in the back of the stage also, Mr. Holder had to go into a football field and paint them himself.
8: Really? Are
10: yes,
8: you serious?
10: Absolutely, absolutely. That's how it was done back in the day. It's a wonderful spectacle in that sense that he jettisoned the Russian village and took us straight into the Caribbean.
8: You danced with the company for years.
10: Yes.
8: You became a principal with the company. What attracted you to that art form?
10: You know, I was a kid in the 70s in Philadelphia, and they came to perform in the city, and they did a dance to popular music that I knew that my mom would play, my father would play, my family. From that point, I was sold.
8: But the company has had its ups and downs. I mean, the company has been all over the world. And then kind of went into
10: a brief hiatus.
8: The money wasn't there. It wasn't able to perform. Yes,
10: we had a challenging moment.
8: Why did that happen?
10: Well, you know, twofold. The company's trajectory as an organization was so fast and furious that Arthur Mitchell was always playing catch up in terms of what people wanted to see in terms of the big ballet company spectacle piece. And so sustaining that over time and not getting the funding that we always wanted to get was always a challenge, you know. But thanks be to God, we're back together again.
8: I wanted to ask about, you're touring some of your own choreography.
10: Yes, yes.
8: In return, mm-hmm. you create new dances to tunes by James Brown and
10: yes.
8: Aretha Franklin.
0: I love you.
8: What are you saying in this piece?
10: What had happened was I'd done a ballet that had gone over budget, you know. And even though I had a degree from Juilliard, they don't teach you how to go over budget.
8: Or to stay within budget.
10: Exactly.
8: Okay.
10: And so Arthur Mitchell came and said, you know, the next ballet, young man, is going to be lights and tights. That's all you get. And so I went to him and I said, you know, Mr. Mitchell, I'm really thinking about doing something to James Brown and Aretha Franklin. It's the music I grew up with, music I'm comfortable with. The Dancer Harlem had a history, you know, of dancing to popular music. But the most wonderful part of that was that he was like, oh, okay, hold on. He picks up his phone, he dials, and he says, hi, Aretha. I have a young man here that wants to use your music for a ballet. Great. Thank you. And she hangs up. And then he dials
8: what?
10: Up James Brown and is like, hi, James. It's Arthur. You know. So we were able to get the music rights. And it was my first hit, to be perfectly honest.
8: That's hilarious.
10: And it was great for me, though, because it also was a great combination, again, of my ballet side and my culture.
8: Also, excuse me, calling up Aretha Franklin and James
10: exactly.
8: Brown.
10: Exactly. Yes. Yes.
8: You're
10: it
8: like,
10: was amazing.
8: Wait, what?
10: Mm-hmm.
8: You were nice enough to let us sit in on a rehearsal.
10: Mm-hmm.
8: And you referenced Arthur Mitchell and some of the feedback that you were giving the dancers.
10: You know why it was good? You weren't trying to get it over the top of your

0: feedback that you were giving the dancers?
1: You know why it was good? You weren't trying to get it over the top of your head. You were allowing it to be, right. Miss Mitchell always said that you have to be a little this way. Because we're built a little that way. And
0: what kind of a subtle reference to the fact that, you know, a lot of African-Americans sometimes have different body types than have been traditionally featured in ballet. How much of Arthur Mitchell's understanding of how the body should move fits into your vision for the company?
2: Oh, Arthur Mitchell redesigned the archetype of the ballerina. Even said that actually he realized that the archetype that had been in existence was something that was frail, soft, demure. And Arthur Mitchell grew up with women that were very, very powerful. And so he created a space where when you look around, you see people that look like you in an endeavor that heretofore people thought that Black people could not participate in, which was ballet.
0: And what is keeping you connected to this particular company? I mean, at this stage, you've been a principal dancer, you've been a choreographer, you've choreographed works for major companies all around the world. you could be a resident choreographer anywhere. What keeps you going and committed to this?
2: What keeps me going is passing the torch, you know, the information, because we're vast. We're not just a ballet organization. We're an American organization. You know, we are a Black American organization. We hold so much culture within our organization, within our dancer body. You know, they learn something new every day.
0: Robert Garland, the artistic director of Dance Theater of Harlem, which is on tour now. Robert Garland, thank you so much.
2: Thank you, Michelle.
0: This is NPR News.
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9: Live from NPR News in Washington, I'm Dave Mattingly. New York Governor Kathy Hochul says she's appointing State Attorney General Letitia James as a special prosecutor to lead the investigation into allegations of sexual assault at Cornell University. A former student says she was assaulted by 7 students at a fraternity party in 2024. She recently filed a civil lawsuit. President Trump is campaigning for Republican candidates in red states ahead of the November midterm elections. He's scheduled to be in Alabama today. Yesterday, Trump made appearances in Texas and Oklahoma, as NPR's Franco Ordonez reports.
10: President Trump spoke at a Peterbilt truck manufacturing facility outside of Dallas, where he made the case to workers that his tariff and economic policies were driving manufacturing growth. Trump claimed that he has the, quote, greatest numbers of any president in history. He went on to cite job numbers and revenue, he said, that's coming in from tariffs. He said Republicans were doing great, but they had a public relations challenge, and went on to blame the media for being against him. But polls show many Americans do not approve of Trump's handling of the economy. A recent Associated Press poll finds that 65% of U.S. adults blame Trump's policies for high prices and other economic challenges. Franco Ordonez, NPR News, Dallas.
9: This is NPR News from Washington. Attorneys for Krista Gayle Pike say the Tennessee death row inmate is hospitalized in critical condition following Wednesday's failed attempt to execute her. She survived 2 lethal doses being administered. A judge in Massachusetts is rejecting a request from Lindsay Clancy's lawyers to find the woman not guilty of killing her 3 young children in 2023. Clancy's case recently ended in a mistrial, as Deborah Becker with member station WBUR reports from Boston.
11: Judge William Sullivan's decision says that

0: prosecutors offered enough evidence for a jury to decide whether Clancy committed the crimes and whether she was criminally responsible. Clancy's defense asked for the not guilty finding, arguing that prosecutors did not provide enough evidence. Attorney Keith Halpern, who's not affiliated with Clancy's case, says defense attorneys customarily make such requests.
1: It was something that any lawyer in his position would have done in any case.
0: Prosecutors are still evaluating whether to hold a new trial. Another hearing is scheduled next month. For NPR News, I'm Deborah Becker in Boston.
2: Freddie Mac says long-term mortgage rates in the U.S. are at their highest level in almost 3 years. The average interest rate on a 30-year fixed mortgage has risen to nearly 7.3%. A year ago, the rate was a full percentage point lower. I'm Dave Mattingly in Washington.
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7: 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I'm Michelle Martin.
8: And I'm Steve Inskeep. The Supreme Court starts hearing oral arguments again on Monday. The court's docket includes big cases on religion, semi-automatic weapons, climate change, immigration, and probably election law. NPR legal affairs correspondent Nina Totenberg has a preview.
9: It used to be that the first Monday in October marked the beginning of a new Supreme Court term. And that's still true, technically. But in fact, the formerly quiet summer months after the court finishes its opinions in all argued cases, that quiet period, for all practical purposes, no longer exists. Indeed, as Georgetown University law professor Stephen Vladeck observes, the number of emergency appeals has ballooned during the Trump administration, at the same time that fully briefed and argued cases have dropped precipitously over the years.
10: Now we have twice as many full court rulings on emergency applications as we have on the merits docket, and that is a very new phenomenon.
9: The difference is that decisions on the emergency docket are rendered quickly with little briefing, no oral arguments, and ultimately little or no explanation of the ruling. In contrast, a decision on the merits is typically worked on for months after full briefing and lengthy oral arguments. Of late, the court seems to be making an effort to offer some limited explanations of its emergency docket rulings, but lower court judges, both liberal and conservative, complain that isn't enough to provide them with adequate guidance. So let's look at the cases that the court's scheduled to hear in the coming weeks. The opening case involves climate change and whether state and local governments can sue energy companies for allegedly deceiving the public about the damaging effects of fossil fuels. Deepak Gupta teaches at Harvard Law School and practices law in Washington, D.C.
11: The theory is that the energy company defendants deceived the public for many years, telling the public the opposite of what the companies on scientists knew and the local cost of that deception.
9: That said, most court observers see this case as an uphill battle for environmentalists. Perhaps the biggest case of the term so far, in terms of ripple effects, involves religion, a subject on which the court's conservative supermajority has dramatically changed legal doctrine. Indeed, for the better part of a century or more, the Supreme Court emphasized the First Amendment's separation of church and state, and to a lesser extent, the right to the free exercise of religion. At the current conservative court, however, things have changed dramatically. Here's Michigan State University law professor Frank Ravitch.
12: It's literally the opposite of what the law was not that long ago, and it is just a complete shift.
9: The court may, in fact, be on the verge of requiring taxpayers to fund religious schools that discriminate against LGBTQ students. At issue is a Colorado law that provides universal preschool kindergarten programs that are open to all students, regardless of race, ethnicity, religious affiliation, sexual orientation, or gender identity. St. Mary Catholic Parish in Littleton, Colorado, wants the state funding guaranteed in the universal pre-K law, but it does not want to admit LGBTQ students or students with LGBTQ parents. The parish maintains such admissions would violate its rights to the free exercise of religion. The court's conservative supermajority has, in multiple cases, ruled in favor of religious exemptions from generally applicable laws. Until now, however, the court has never said that religious schools are entitled to full taxpayer funding. But given the current court's views, taxpayers could well end up having to fund not just religious schools in Colorado, but public charter schools elsewhere. Later this term, the court will hear arguments in another controversial case, this one involving guns. At issue is whether state and local governments violate the Second Amendment right to bear arms when they ban semi-automatic weapons like the AR-15. There are many more cases waiting in the wings, among them a case that seeks to reverse a 1980 decision barring the Ten Commandments from being posted in public school classrooms. More immediately, the probability is that, like it or not, and they don't like it, the justices will be drawn into the election. It's unclear what efforts the Trump administration may take to influence voting procedures. Democrats have a battalion of lawyers lined up to deal with problems on the ground, whether it's moving polling places at the last minute or ICE agents stationed near polling places. But if there are serious voting problems, they will likely end up at the Supreme Court on the emergency docket. Nina Totenberg, NPR News, Washington.
7: There is now a satellite in space that can run artificial intelligence. It launched yesterday and belongs to Google, which is a financial supporter of NPR. NPR's John Ruich reports the satellite is part of a research project to pave the way for orbiting data centers.
13: The project is called Suncatcher, and the idea is to harness the sun's nearly unlimited and free energy to run data centers in space. Travis Beals runs the project.
14: Solar is the best way, really, to power things. And it turns out the best way to tap into solar power may actually be in space.
13: Google and other companies are looking into the sci-fi sounding concept of space-based data centers because demand for AI is skyrocketing. The industry's supply of computational power can't keep up. Plus, there are energy constraints here on Earth and growing political opposition to data centers. As with many things that have to do with space, though, it's complicated. Google's satellite has four AI chips on it that they've deployed in data centers on Earth. Now they'll test them in space. But one problem is that chips get hot.
15: And that's, on Earth, not as much a problem.
13: Brandon Lucia is a professor of electrical and computer engineering at Carnegie Mellon University.
15: You can push water through the system or you can blow air over the components and they'll cool off. In space, though, all you have is radiation.
13: Google is going to use radiator panels to wick the heat away, but it says it can only run the chips in the satellite for 15 minutes at a time before pausing to let them cool. Eventually, Google hopes to launch constellations of similar satellites to form floating data centers. Each satellite will have dozens of chips, and they'll communicate by laser, which is fast, but the distances are long, so there will be latency, a challenge to ponder. Also, how do you fix a broken data center in space? Travis Beals again.
14: People need to know that this is a moonshot. It's going to take a long time.
13: He says it will not be a straightforward journey.
14: I'm sure we'll have some surprises along the way. And if we didn't, in fact, I would say that probably means we're not being aggressive enough.
13: Google plans to launch two more satellites next year to test the laser communication system. John Ruwitch, NPR News.

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1: Hey, this is Dr. Tom Mulliken with SCDNR for Into the Wild. One of the biggest wildlife movements of the year can happen on a cold, wet night when most of us would rather stay indoors. Spotted salamanders spend much of their lives underground, hidden beneath forest soil and leaf litter. During warm winter or early spring rains, adults may travel to temporary woodland pools to breed. Because these pools often dry later in the year, they usually contain few or no fish that would eat salamander eggs or larvae. The journey can become dangerous when a road lies between the forest and the water. So on rainy nights near wetlands, slow down and watch the pavement. What looks like an ordinary puddle may be the destination for an ancient migration happening quietly right here in the dark. For more information, visit our website at southcarolinapublicradio.org/intothewild.
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7: It's Morning Edition from NPR News. I'm Michelle Martin.
8: And I'm Steve Inskeep. Good morning. San Francisco is keeping its flock cameras. The city says surveillance helped to reduce car crimes. Greg Rosalski looks into that for NPR's Planet Money newsletter.
9: We compared San Francisco police data for January through August of this year with the same months in 2022. Car thefts are down almost 59%. Car break-ins, they're down more than 82%.
10: One of the most important factors was the introduction of technology.
9: That's San Francisco District Attorney Brooke Jenkins. In March 2024, San Franciscans voted to make it easier for the police to use drones and surveillance cameras. That same month, the police began installing license plate readers made by Flock Safety.
10: What the license plate reader cameras have absolutely done, and we do have proof of that, is given the police the ability to catch people who have engaged in crime.
9: Flock cameras photograph passing vehicles and use AI to scan their plates and capture other details like make and model or even bumper stickers. It puts it all in a searchable database. The police say this high-tech system has been instrumental in reducing crime. However, there were many other changes over the last few years in San Francisco. They got a new DA who was more aggressive on crime. The police stepped up patrols in tourist spots known for car break-ins. So how much credit does Flock actually deserve for the drop in car crime? There's actually not much rigorous research on the effect of Flock on crime. The most ambitious study so far is one by University of South Carolina crime researchers Scott Morgos and Ian Adams. Here is Adams.
11: What we find is that motor vehicle theft drops by about 11% in aggregate
0: in the first year as agencies adopt that technology.
9: That estimate comes from comparing crime trends in more than 200 police jurisdictions that adopted Flock with those that didn't. This is just one study, and it hasn't yet been peer-reviewed. That said, the study backs up some of the claims made by San Francisco leaders. Chad Marlowe, he's not convinced. He's with the American Civil Liberties Union, and he leads a campaign called Get the Flock Out. He portrays this technology as helping to create a sort of dystopian surveillance state, one that can record people's movements whether or not they're suspected of a crime.
11: So it can be used to go after any vulnerable group or any group that the government agency that controls the data or can access the data wants to go after. And we've seen that.
9: There have been many reports of abuse of the Flock system around the nation, from improper searches, including officers using it to stalk ex-girlfriends, to unauthorized data sharing with federal immigration enforcement. Flock says it's adding new safeguards, including automatically suspending users whose searches meet criteria for abnormal use. This week, the San Francisco mayor announced he was tightening rules too. And District Attorney Jenkins, she's announced she's pushing for state legislation to make misuse of this data a crime.
10: I didn't want to see us lose the opportunity to use this technology.
9: San Francisco leaders are betting it can keep Flock's crime-fighting benefits while putting stronger safeguards in place that prevent abuse. Greg Rosalsky, NPR News.
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13: This is Walter Edgar with South Carolina from A to Z. C is for Cunningham, and Pamela, 1816 to 1875, preservationist. Born in Lawrence District, at the age of 17, an accident left Cunningham an invalid. On returning to South Carolina after a summer visit, her mother observed the dilapidated state of George Washington's home at Mount Vernon. From her sick bed, Anne Pamela immediately penned an appeal to the ladies of the South to raise funds to purchase and renovate Mount Vernon. Women in the North and South formed Mount Vernon Associations, and in 1856, the Virginia legislature granted a charter to the Mount Vernon Ladies Association of the Union, with Cunningham as its first regent. The money was raised, and the association assumed control of the property in 1860. In 1874, Anne Pamela Cunningham penned a farewell address charging the association with the duty of preserving Mount Vernon with sacred reverence.
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8: It's Morning Edition from NPR News. I'm Steve Inskeep.
7: And I'm Michelle Martin. Good morning. Since the 2024 presidential election, there has been a surge in Democratic voter turnout, especially among Black voters in the South. NPR's Stephen Feller joins us to talk about how that increased turnout could shape key races next month. Good morning, Stephen.
16: Good morning.
7: So why is turnout higher?
16: You know, part of it is about opposition to President Trump and his agenda, but there's also a Supreme Court decision that weakened part of the Voting Rights Act. Before that ruling, over the last year and a half, we did already see a notable increase in people voting for Democrats and Black voters showing up in elections in particular. Then the court ruled in Louisiana versus Calais, which made it harder to prove that race is a factor in gerrymandering. That led to new maps in southern states like Florida and Tennessee, and failed efforts in Georgia and South Carolina. All of that turbocharged those voters' motivations. Ashley Kennedy Shelton, the founder of the Louisiana-based Power Coalition for Equity and Justice. They do nonpartisan civic engagement work. She said it definitely contributed to huge black turnout in that state when there was a primary just a few weeks later, and called it, quote, personal for black voters.
10: Everybody's spending more money on their electricity bills, their gas bills, their food bills. I mean, all of these different things are really personally impacting voters. And I think that, you know, for all the folks that used to say, I don't do politics, I think they realize that politics is absolutely doing them and they have to get involved. And we're seeing that increased involvement.
16: I mean, digging into the data elsewhere, you saw big turnout from black voters and increased Democratic primary support in places like South Carolina, Mississippi, Georgia, Alabama.
7: So it's twofold. People are offended that they feel that there was an effort to kind of disenfranchise them, but also the basics, like how much things cost.
16: It's not just redistricting changes. You're right. I mean, Marcus Bass, I talked to him. He's the executive director of the North Carolina Black Alliance. He said he's also seeing signs of increased black turnout there from folks who basically say, look, nothing feels great right now.
17: I think more and more we are finding across the state disaffected voters, individuals that feel that the political process has not improved their quality of life.
16: In North Carolina, there's a big state Supreme Court race, along with several U.S. House races that could change hands, including one explicitly targeted by Republicans through gerrymandering.
7: So it's a both-and situation. Increased black turnout as kind of a reaction to what people see as an effort to limit their involvement. But these political maps, and so as you said, you know, people understanding that there's the politics affects their lives, but also these political maps that effectively limit black voting power in some of these states. So what do we think is the net result?
16: You know, both people I spoke with told me you can't gerrymander a statewide race, and strategists I've spoken with point to places like the Georgia and Florida governor's races and a number of U.S. Senate races where increased black voter participation can make a difference in this very Democrat-friendly political environment. North Carolina, for example, has one of the largest raw number of black voters, Bass points out.
17: So when we think about the Senate race and this pendulum shift that is happening nationally, there's a good chance that there are a lot of other races down ballot and a lot of other races across the South that are going to be more competitive than what was initially thought.
16: I mean, there's been a lot of attention on Congress majorities running through the Midwest, but, you know, the South's got something to say, too.
7: That is NPR Stephen Feller in Atlanta. Thank you, Stephen.
16: Thank you.
8: The cost of diesel is near all-time highs, about $6.40 a gallon on average. Now, when fuel prices go up, some people cut back on driving, but that is not an option for school bus drivers. Ray Solomon of Colorado Public Radio reports.
18: 2x a day, every day, school buses across the country are dispatched to bring kids to and from the schoolyard. About 9 out of 10 run on diesel fuel, like this one. In Jefferson County, Colorado, School District Transportation Director Nathan Reimer says the fleet is big.
19: We are, 393, I believe, so just shy of 400 buses.
18: They cruise through the suburbs, rumble up foothills, and wind along mountain roads, covering more than 20,000 miles a day and burning up a lot of diesel. And this year, diesel prices have spiked.
19: The spend we're doing this year is staggeringly higher than even last year.
18: That dramatic price jump is hitting school districts where it hurts, right in the transportation budget.
19: So we have started talking about, are there ways to kind of make our routes a little smarter if this continues on?
18: It's the same situation in school districts across the country, according to Peter Manella with the National Association of Pupil Transportation, and it's becoming a funding crisis.
20: They have to look at, do we take the team to the football game or do we let mom and dad do that? Do we have field trips to museums?
18: Reimer with the Jefferson County District hopes it doesn't come to that.
19: I didn't budget for a war in Iran to affect my diesel prices the way it did.
18: I mean, nobody can budget for an unforeseen war in Iran. But a tiny handful of school districts are better prepared for this moment.
21: Hello, kiddos.
18: In Boulder, Colorado, bus driver Jill Sellers takes kids to and from school in an electric bus.
21: Hello, hello, hello.
22: Hello.
21: Hello, how are you?
22: Good.
18: Sellers has been driving this bus, named Evie. What else? Since 2020.
23: It's quiet and it has a lot of power.
18: It also, notably, does not run on diesel. And most school buses in Boulder don't either.
24: Our cost for diesel fuel expenditure so far this year is 12% down from where it was last year. I know, it's surprising.
18: That's David Self, the district's assistant transportation director, who says their buses run mostly on propane and unleaded fuel, with some electric buses in the mix, too.
1: It is really diversified. It's something that we continue to work on.
18: It's a mix of fuel types they started building up about a decade ago. Not because of high diesel costs, but because the local community made a big climate push to cut carbon emissions. Insulation from runaway diesel prices turns out to be a side benefit.
1: We're far in front of the curve, so to speak, and we just need to stay that way.
18: Of course, for most districts, changing up the school bus fleet is hardly a solution to today's diesel crisis. After all, you can't just snap your fingers and put a new propane or e-bus on the road. And they're still a lot more expensive than your standard diesel. Boulder, like most districts that already have these buses on the road, got federal help. The 2021 infrastructure law set aside $5 billion for cleaner school buses. The Trump administration says it is reviewing that effort, calling it, quote, a disaster of wasteful spending.
2: Josh, are you in the last one?
18: For NPR News, I'm Ray Solomon on the bus in Boulder, Colorado.
8: It's Morning Edition from NPR News. Our theme music is inspired by B.J. Lederman. I'm Steve Inskeep.
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7: Good morning. Tennessee is now trying to save the woman it tried and failed to kill. It is the state's second failed execution this year. We hear from the prisoner's legal team on this hour of Morning Edition from NPR News. A former Cornell student told campus police with 100% confidence, "I was raped." The local prosecutor said he did not get that information. I'm Michelle Martin.
8: And I'm Steve Inskeep. Now that prosecutor is off the case and the New York AG is taking over. Also, right-wing candidates have won 7 straight presidential elections in Latin America. The son of the Brazilian leader who plotted a coup wants to be the 8th. It's Friday, October 2nd. 55 years ago today, the first syndicated episode of Soul Train aired, and it is the topic of today's StoryCorps. The news is next.
26: Live from NPR News in Washington, I'm Corva Coleman. New York Governor Kathy Hochul has named the state's attorney general to take over as special prosecutor overseeing the alleged rape case at Cornell University. Hochul says she has lost confidence in the local prosecutor. NPR's Brian Mann reports.
27: Hochul said in a statement she no longer has confidence in Tompkins County DA Matthew Van Houten after it was revealed that he shelved his investigation of the case in 2024 without seeing a full transcript of the woman's account of the alleged rape. New information has raised serious questions about how this case was handled, Hochul wrote. She added that the alleged victim deserves to know that every fact will be examined and justice pursued. The DA, Van Houten, who reopened his own criminal probe this week, didn't respond to NPR's request for comment. In a civil lawsuit filed last month, the woman alleges she was drugged and gang-raped by 7 male students. She claims the investigation of her case was mishandled. Brian Mann, NPR News, Ithaca, New York.
26: The condemned woman that the state of Tennessee failed to execute Wednesday night is being treated now at a hospital. Lawyers for Krista Pike say she survived 2 rounds of a lethal injection. The Labor Department is set to release its monthly snapshot on the nation's jobs pictures later this morning. The agency said that over the summer, hiring for jobs was weaker during July, but hiring gained strength in August. NPR's Scott Horsley says economists are forecasting where the September jobs report will fall.
0: Forecasters think it's going to be somewhere in the middle, that employers added between 80 and 90,000 jobs in September. That'd be a slowdown from August, but not nearly as slow as we saw earlier in the summer. Sarah House is a senior economist at Wells Fargo. She thinks the job market is not stalling or accelerating. It's just kind of chugging along in a low gear.
26: NPR's Scott Horsley reporting. Thousands of people waited hours in the rain to see President Trump yesterday in Durant, Oklahoma. The president has vowed to visit dozens of congressional districts to support Republican candidates in the midterm elections. From member station KOSU, Sierra Pfeiffer has more.
2: Throngs of people from across Oklahoma and Texas snaked outside the Choctaw Nation Event Center hours before Trump was scheduled to appear. Despite sagging approval ratings, those who made the trip still back him. That includes Mona Adkinson, who traveled down from Seminole to see the president. She says she wants to support the people Trump is endorsing.
6: When he puts his stamp of approval on these candidates, we believe that they will legitimately toe the line for our party, for our conservative values, for our Christian values.
2: A handful of Republican candidates attended the event, hoping Trump's blessing will translate into victory in November. For NPR News, I'm Sierra Pfeiffer in Durant.
26: President Trump is scheduled to campaign later today in Mobile, Alabama. This is NPR.
9: Good morning, and thanks for waking up with us on South Carolina Public Radio. I'm Christina Thacker with your state headlines. Cleanup is still ongoing on I-95 South near Lake Marion. Trooper Nick Pye with the South Carolina Highway Patrol released an update at 4 a.m. saying one lane has reopened. This comes after the Thursday morning pileup involving nearly 70 cars and commercial trucks. It happened between mile markers 98 and 100. That's between Orangeburg and Clarendon. Crews urge drivers to use detours to avoid delays while the cleanup process continues. Highway Patrol is investigating. And Prisma Health is offering free flu shots to anyone who wants them in the Midlands, 6 months and older. The next opportunity to get vaccinated is tomorrow, October 3rd, from 9 a.m. until 1 p.m. at Lower Richland High School. Additional clinics will run throughout October at various community locations in Columbia, Hopkins, Sumter, and Blythewood. Health officials say vaccinations are distributed on a first-come, first-served basis. For added convenience, almost all locations are set up as drive-through clinics. And starting today and each Friday throughout the month of October, our team is going to air stories with a focus on domestic violence. October is Domestic Violence Awareness Month, and South Carolina Public Radio is diving deep into the data and uplifting survivor stories. More on that coming up. And those are some of your morning state headlines here on South Carolina Public Radio. 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
12: Good Friday morning on South Carolina Public Radio. Chief Meteorologist Tim Miller. Here's my forecast. We'll start in the upstate, Greenville and Spartanburg. One more last warm, very humid day today. 88 will be our high. Look for rain to move in for the weekend. 83 Saturday and 70 on Sunday. For the Piedmont Rock Hill, temperature today for you of 87 degrees, increasing clouds, and then rain again moves in for Saturday and Sunday with temperatures in the 80s Saturday and pushing near 70 on Sunday. For the Midlands, Aiken, Lexington, Columbia, and Sumter, feeling like summer today. I'll do 92 for the high, a little on the muggy side. We'll get down to 70 tonight, then rain moves in for the weekend. 80s Saturday, 70s on Sunday. For the PD and the Grand Strand, temperature 90 today, with a good chance of rain for Saturday and Sunday. And down towards the low country, 86 today for Charleston, Hilton Head, and Beaufort. Rain likely, 85 Saturday, 80 on Sunday.
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7: It's Morning Edition from NPR News. I'm Michelle Martin.
8: And I'm Steve Inskeep. The woman the state of Tennessee tried to execute on Wednesday is still alive and in critical condition.
7: Krista Pike was convicted of the 1995 murder of Colleen Slemmer when they were both teenagers. She had received a death sentence. Pike was given two full doses of the lethal injection drug pentobarbital and is now getting quote-unquote life-saving care at a hospital, according to her lawyers.
8: From WPLN in Nashville, Mariana Bacayao is covering this story. Good morning.
14: Good morning.
8: What went wrong on Wednesday?
14: There's still a lot we don't know, but Krista Pike was given two rounds of pentobarbital. Usually just one is considered a lethal dose. Her lawyer, Steve Kissinger, says that she has problems with blood draws, and that's something they had brought up ahead of time in court.
15: Her blood draws were difficult. She has a blood disorder that contributes to that. And we knew this was coming. So back in January, we asked that this problem be addressed in a way that would not lead to the torture that happened last night.
14: Her attorneys are now calling on Tennessee Governor Bill Lee to commute her death sentence because they call it cruel and unusual punishment. All the governor has done so far is pause executions and call for an independent review of the state's lethal injection protocols.
8: I wonder why he would call for that now, given that this is not the first time it's happened. The state had another failed execution earlier this year.
14: Right. Reporters directly asked Lee that question, and he did not directly answer that question. He mainly just talked about how important it was to do a review now. He does acknowledge the state has a death penalty and that it's his responsibility to carry it out. But about Pike's failed execution, he said this.
16: It's a tragedy, and it's deeply disturbing to me that that has happened in this state. The people deserve better than that.
14: In that other failed execution back in May, medical staff could not access the veins of a man named Tony Carruthers. And the governor halted that execution. So there's a sense that one is a fluke, but two is a pattern. And speaking of patterns, this is also the second time Governor Lee has paused executions to do an extensive review of the process. He did so from 2022 to 2025. They found that the drugs used in the state's executions had not been properly inspected. The current process is the result of that review. Lee says the Department of Corrections followed this new process and they don't know what went wrong.
8: This has all happened during election season, and there's a governor's race in Tennessee. I understand this has become a topic in the governor's race.
14: Right. So Lee is term limited. His moratorium is really only good for the next few months he's in office, and it will be up to the state's next governor to determine what to do with the review's findings. U.S. Senator Marsha Blackburn, the frontrunner to replace him, says she supports the review, but she's also calling for the state to bring back the electric chair. It's still an option here for those who were sentenced before the year 2000, like Krista Pike. Her Democratic opponent, Jerry Green, says she would extend the moratorium and just have death row inmates serve out a life sentence. Governor Lee says even if he won't be governor, the review should take as long as it needs to take to make sure something like what happened to Krista Pike doesn't happen again.
8: Mariana Bacayao with WPLN in Nashville. Thanks so much.
14: Thank you.
7: For more on this, we've called Randy Spivey. He is one of Krista Pike's lawyers and works at the Tennessee Office of the Post-Conviction Defender. That's the agency that represents inmates on death row. He's on the line with us from Nashville. Mr. Spivey, welcome. Thank you for joining us.
17: You're welcome.
7: Is there anything you can tell us about Krista Pike's current medical condition? How is she?
17: Well, we don't know a lot yet. I think today is a pretty important day. It's my understanding that the doctors are dealing with the poisonous chemicals that were put into her body and trying to see if we can get past that, to see if there are any lasting effects and what those effects might be. At this point, we don't know a whole lot, but we hope to know more soon.
7: Has she regained consciousness?
17: Not that I'm aware of.
7: Hmm. You were a witness to the execution attempt. Would you mind telling us, as briefly as you can, what you saw?
17: Yeah, it was... it was pretty awful from the long wait of the day to when they began to try to find a line on Krista's arms for the IV to put the drugs in. It took almost an hour. They used at least 7 needles on her left arm that I could see. One of the needles looked like it came back bent when they pulled it out. And then they thought they had established the 2 lines, I guess. And the execution began, and the 2 doses were administered. And it's very strange to sit there and see Krista helping the IV team to where she thought they could find the best line. She was at peace. She was ready to die. She was polite and helpful, and was trying to bless people as it was all happening. Mm. But then there was a moment where you realized something wasn't going right, that she was still breathing, and I think people will may term it as kind of a snoring sound. I thought it sounded like choking, and that went on for so long. And then when you realize you were kind of outside of the protocol is when we started to reach out to outside counsel, and a phone should have been readily available for me, but it took about 7 minutes and 6 locked doors to get to a phone to be able to call co-counsel to say that something had gone terribly wrong.
7: Well, so as we just heard, Tennessee's governor has stayed executions for the rest of the year. Democrats in the Tennessee House are led by Representative John Ray Clemens, who told us that this is the right move. We'll hear what he said.
1: This reflects poorly on the state of Tennessee and its people, and it's truly embarrassing that we are even addressing a circumstance like this in this day and age.
7: So the governor's launching a third-party review into the execution protocols. As my understanding, there was already a review. Do you think do you have any faith in this outcome?
17: Well, I think stopping the executions for the rest of the year and a review is important. You are right that there was a review a couple of years ago. And the report that came out of that review was substantial. But the result that came out of that review was a new protocol that seemed to be more vague than the first, with fewer safeguards. And so we have concerns, obviously, about all of that and what that might look at. But stopping and looking at this again is really important, because yesterday was not just inefficient. And yes, DDOC, the Department of Correction says they follow the protocol. That may be, but if they did, something's wrong with the protocol as well.
7: So before we let you go, we just have a couple of seconds left here. As we just heard, you're looking to get Krista Pike's sentence commuted. I'm sure you're aware that there are many people who don't have any sympathy for someone convicted of murder and do not care that she experienced what another of her lawyers called torture. Would you just explain why you feel that this matters, even if you might feel that way?
17: Yeah, this is not about whether Krista has been punished or punished enough. She was held in solitary confinement for 20 years, endured a full attempt at execution. She has endured more than severe punishment than anyone in the history of the American death penalty. This is not about punishment. It's about torture. And we should all care about whether we're willing to torture someone. And it's not just Krista. Like, her main concern throughout the day as it dragged on and on was the effect this was having on the victim's family. Mm. And my heart is broken for them. And what they went through on Wednesday, I'm sure, was excruciating. Everyone was tortured on Wednesday, and that should never happen again.
7: That's Randy Spivey. He's with the Tennessee Office of the Post-Conviction Defender. He's one of Krista Pike's lawyers. Mr. Spivey, thank you.
17: Thank you.
8: The family of Renee Good is suing the federal government twice. Good was killed by federal agents during January's immigration enforcement surge in Minnesota. Here's NPR's Meg Anderson.
3: At a press conference announcing the 2 lawsuits, Becca Good, Renee Good's partner, made her first public appearance since the killing. She's now raising their 6-year-old son alone.
18: No child should grow up without a parent. No one should lose their sister or their daughter. No one should have to live without their soulmate.
3: Civil suits have the potential to hold entire institutions accountable rather than just individual actors. That's what the family is setting out to do. Ben Berkman is one of the lawyers representing Renee Good's family, and he put the difference

0: between the two lawsuits pretty simply.
1: The first is about what happened on Portland Avenue on January 7th.
0: That's the street where ICE agent Jonathan Ross shot Good inside her car. That lawsuit argues that Ross violated the Fourth Amendment by using excessive force.
1: The second is about why Jonathan Ross and those agents were on Portland Avenue to begin with.
0: That lawsuit argues that federal officials engaged in a conspiracy, a coordinated effort to interfere with the civil rights of people in Minnesota, particularly Hispanic and Somali people.
1: And a coordinated effort to silence, by any means necessary, the Minnesotans who would not look away.
0: The family is not only suing Ross, but also White House advisor Stephen Miller, White House border czar Tom Homan, and former Homeland Security Secretary Kristi Noem, among others. NPR reached out to the Department of Homeland Security for comment, but did not hear back. In a statement, a White House spokesperson told NPR that it intends to, quote, vigorously defend itself and that the lawsuits are, quote, baseless. The civil charges also underscore a lack of criminal charges or any findings of a federal investigation into Good's death. At the press conference, Brett Ganger, Good's brother, sounded frustrated by the inaction of federal officials.
2: The fact that there's been no accountability, no investigation, no expression of condolence, no change in policy is completely mind-blowing.
0: Ganger acknowledged that several other people have also been killed by DHS agents. According to The Trace, a news site that focuses on gun violence, 9 people have been killed by immigration agents since President Trump took office again last year. Meg Anderson, NPR News.
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7: 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Chief Meteorologist Tim Miller. Here's my forecast. We'll start in the upstate, Greenville and Spartanburg. One more last warm, very humid day today. 88 will be our high. Look for rain to move in for the weekend. 83 Saturday and 70 on Sunday. For the Piedmont Rock Hill, temperature today for you of 87 degrees, increasing clouds, and then rain again moves in for Saturday and Sunday with temperatures in the 80s Saturday and pushing near 70 on Sunday. For the Midlands, Aiken, Lexington, Columbia, and Sumter, feeling like summer today. I'll do 92 for the high, a little on the muggy side. We'll get down to 70 tonight, then rain moves in for the weekend. 80s Saturday, 70s on Sunday. For the PD and the Grand Strand, temperature 90 today, with a good chance of rain for Saturday and Sunday. And down towards the low country, 86 today for Charleston, Hilton Head, and Beaufort. Rain likely, 85 Saturday, 80 on Sunday.
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9: It's Morning Edition from NPR News. I'm Michelle Martin.
3: And I'm Steve Inskeep. Brazilians vote for president this weekend. The polling shows it's close, and the ballot looks familiar. On one side is veteran leftist president Luiz Inácio Lula da Silva. On the other side is a Bolsonaro again. This time it is Flávio Bolsonaro, the son of Lula's political rival, Jair Bolsonaro, the former president who's not available because he's in prison for a coup plot. NPR's Carrie Kahn is in Rio de Janeiro. Hi there, Carrie.
10: Hi, Steve.
3: Okay, so this is not a repeat. It's like another episode in the series. How's it playing out?
10: It feels very much the same. You know, you have the leftist versus a staunch conservative in South America's largest democracy and economy with a lot at stake. But the mood this time, Steve, it's just very different. There isn't as much excitement like 4 years ago, partly because Lula is now the incumbent and his fierce rival, Jair Bolsonaro, as you said, is in prison and barred from any participation. You know, his son, Flávio, looks like his dad, but he's not nearly as charismatic, nor is he as bombastic. Here's Flávio talking at his opening campaign rally on Rio's Copacabana Beach.
11: Mas é difícil comparar o filho do Pelé com o Pelé.
10: He's saying he gets how difficult it is when one tries to compare the son of Pelé to the actual Pelé. And, you know, of course, he's referring to the Brazilian soccer king. But he said with total humility, he's assuming the mission that his father passed to him. And that's not sat well with many Brazilians in the conservative movement here. Flávio struggled to consolidate the Bolsonaro base. He's had a finding and securing a running mate, and he's had public feuds with his stepmother, who is very popular
3: wow.
10: among Brazil's influential evangelicals.
3: How interesting. Okay, so if the latest Bolsonaro is not doing so well, what about the latest version of Lula?
10: That's much different now, too. He's 80, and if he won, this would be his fourth non-consecutive presidential term. He's having to defend a not-so-great economy. Personal and public debt is high. People on the left were also hopeful maybe a new, younger generation of leaders would come up, but Lula insists he's the best candidate to beat back a far-right takeover of Brazil, as he puts it right now. Here he is at a rally I went to in Rio, and Lula even says, you know, I may not be the best candidate, but I'm the only one you've got, so go with me, and then quickly pivots to rile up his base, warning of President Trump's threats against Brazil.
12: O Trump dizia para nós o que fazer?
10: He says, we haven't fought so hard for our independence for Trump to come and tell us what to do, take our minerals and rare earths. It's not happening. He says that to great applause.
3: Is American influence a big issue for voters?
10: I would say, topping the list now, it's not Trump. It's not his sanctions or his high tariffs that he's levied against Brazil. Voters here are most worried about crime and corruption. They've been influenced by recent scandals involving a corrupt banker with ties to Bolsonaro and some aligned Supreme Court justices. But crime is a huge concern, and Lula has struggled to find a resonating message. Bolsonaro is calling for get tough on crime measures that voters overwhelmingly went through Latin America, one for them in Latin America.
3: Okay, got to stop you there. NPR's Carrie Kahn in Rio de Janeiro. Thanks so much.
10: You're welcome.
9: Time now for StoryCorps and a conversation from their Brightness in Black project. 55 years ago today, Soul Train aired its first nationally televised episode. Pam Brown Bryant was the show's main dance coordinator, responsible for finding young dancers. Bryant had a day job at the L.A. Parks Department, which is how she met dancer Thelma Davis Martin as a teenager. They spoke at StoryCorps.
13: No one here in Los Angeles knew what Soul Train was. So I held interviews at the parks. One audition, we had about 500 people show up. And Don Cornelius, host of Soul Train, he says, well, where did you get all these kids? And I said, well, you never told me how many you needed.
14: That's the audition where I was.
13: Right. And after the very first taping, now it's 2 in the morning. So my brothers and I, we piled kids in Volkswagens and dropped them at their front doors. And we had to come back to the studio at 9 a.m. the next day.
14: You know, the dancers on the show all refer to you as the mother of Soul Train. Things that we couldn't talk to our mothers and our fathers about, mm-hmm. we would bring them to you. And you treated us with kindness and discipline.
13: It was important for me to tell the dancers, I bet you a dime to a donut hole that your grandmother is watching Soul Train and seeing you. So these are the rules. You're going to be respectful of everyone. you're going to stay in school and we're not going to be chewing gum, okay?
14: You would walk around with that little styrofoam cup taking gum from us. I am 73 years old, and to this day, I do not chew gum.
13: You were a standout, Thelma, because of the way you carried yourself.
14: But I was so nervous and such a wallflower. In my childhood, I was bullied terribly. And so I used dance as a savior. It was where I could go without the judgment. Soul Train was the most amazing place that I had ever been. Everything there was black. The host, the grips, the cameramen.

0: scripts, the cameramen, makeup.
1: You know, we taped 8 months out of the year for 35 years. And I was there every weekend except when I gave birth. I had my son.
0: That's a good reason for not going.
1: Yeah.
0: So how would you like to be remembered?
1: That she gave a damn about us.
0: And that's why we love you.
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2: Good morning. This is South Carolina Public Radio. I'm Christina Thacker with your statewide headlines. The South Carolina Arts Commission Board voted on Thursday to deny funding for the Greenville Gay Men's Chorus and the Proud Mary Theater in Spartanburg. South Carolina Public Radio's Luis Alfredo Garcia reports.
3: The South Carolina Arts Commission Board approved every other grant request at a meeting in August, but two LGBTQ plus related organizations were asked to defend their artistic merit and to wait until October to see if they'll receive funding. Well, on Thursday, board members voted 5-3 in two different motions to deny the distribution of the grants. That came after Interim Commission Executive Director Ashley Brown reminded the board members that an external evaluation panel had initially approved the two groups for funding.
4: And as a reminder, based on their original review that was done by a panel of external evaluators, they were both recommended for funding.
3: Thursday's meeting lasted just about half an hour, with most of it in a private executive session. Mary Item is the Greenville Gay Men's Chorus executive director. She says Thursday's decision genuinely shocked her.
5: Definitely sad for our state. Like, it makes me, whatever the opposite of proud is, I'm not proud of the arts leadership in our state today. I'm very disappointed.
3: Board members didn't give a public reason Thursday for voting no. They voted and then adjourned the meeting. But in an email from June obtained through public records requests, board member Rip Parks had previously said he could not approve a funding for the groups because of their, quote, agendas, unquote. He says in part of that email that, quote, while these organizations have every right to promote their agendas privately, it is not the role of a state-funded agency to promote them, unquote. He was also concerned with justifying the grants to the General Assembly. And Adams says no matter what funding decision gets made, the chorus will continue to put on its shows.
5: You can't start cutting out types of people from who's allowed to get funded. Gay people live in South Carolina and they pay taxes and they sing.
3: The Proud Mary Theater has since released a statement of disappointment in the vote, and the commission has not provided South Carolina Public Radio an explanation for the vote or a definition of artistic merit. But it said in a statement from August that, quote, questions about the two applicants and the artistic merit of the work have been raised on the floor of the General Assembly, unquote. Chorus would have received about $14,000 in funding during the next fiscal year. The theater would have received almost $4,000.

0: Chase Woodrum is the ACLU of South Carolina's executive director. He says the decision could set a precedent of future grant denials. For now, the two groups will have to look for ways to recoup the general operation funds. Luis Alfredo Garcia, South Carolina Public Radio, Columbia.
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8: It's Morning Edition from NPR News. I'm Michelle Martin.
9: And I'm Steve Inskeep. We'll warn that this next story includes descriptions of sexual violence. Kathy Hochul, the governor of New York State, has appointed the state's attorney general, Letitia James, as a special prosecutor to take over the alleged rape case at Cornell University.
8: Hochul says she does not have faith that the local prosecutor, who decided not to investigate or press charges 2 years ago, can manage the case now. NPR has confirmed that the woman who alleged she was raped at a Cornell frat gave campus police a detailed account, but those details never made it to that local prosecutor. And this comes as Cornell students gathered last night to express their grief and fury over the university's handling of the case.
9: How did all this happen? NPR's Brian Mann has the best information we have up to now. Brian, good morning.
10: Good morning, Steve.
9: Okay, first, what is the governor saying?
10: Well, she says yesterday's really big revelations about this case raised serious questions about how it was handled by the local DA, Matthew Van Houten. The young woman at the center of this case deserves to know that every fact will be examined and justice pursued. That's what Hochul wrote. NPR reached out to Van Houten for comment, but we haven't heard back, but it appears he's off the case.
9: When you say yesterday's big revelations, what do you mean?
10: So we know now that the woman offered lengthy, detailed, and graphic descriptions of her alleged assault during that initial investigation in 2024. As part of that interview, Steve, she told police at the time, and I'm quoting here, "I can say with 100% confidence that I was raped." Meanwhile, Van Houten has been describing her involvement in drug use and sexual activity at that frat party as consensual. It now appears many of these key details that she provided to campus police were never given to him before he shut down his investigation. Van Houten says he only learned about the woman's full claim that she was drugged and gang raped by 7 male students after she filed her civil lawsuit last month. I've been talking to students about this, and they say these disclosures, Steve, have shattered their trust in Cornell and its campus police to properly investigate cases like this. Anna asked that we only identify her by her first name because she fears retribution from the school.
11: I think people are afraid. She's not someone I know, but she could have been any one of my friends or a classmate. I am so sorry that the university has failed her.
10: And Anna, like a lot of students, wants Cornell's leaders to come forward now and give a much clearer account of what went wrong here.
9: Brian, I want to make sure that I understand what happened here. She gave a statement, a long transcribed statement, to campus police, but then they summarized it in this shorter document, and the prosecutor says he only saw the shorter, less detailed document. Is that right?
10: It appears to be the case. That's right, Steve. And people are trying to understand why that happened.
9: And there was a student gathering last night. What did you hear there?
10: Yeah, hundreds of students gathered. They were devastated, heartbroken. Some sobbed as they spoke. Savita Sastry is one of the women who testified.
12: there was rage. It was really, really nice to see people be emotional about this. We are her. We experienced that. And this entire week, we had to think about the fact that we were raped.
10: I heard this from a lot of women, Steve. They want big changes to the campus culture.
9: What are Cornell University officials saying?
10: Well, not much. We've asked repeatedly for an interview. They say no. One important detail is that earlier in the week, Cornell claimed on its website that the campus police did share all investigatory information with the prosecutor's office about this case. Then Cornell quietly removed that claim. We've asked Cornell about the change and asked them if campus police failed to share key information. They've declined to answer.
9: Well, we'll continue looking for answers. Brian, thanks so much.
10: Thank you, Steve.
9: That's NPR's Brian Mann in Ithaca, New York.
8: We're going to go back to one of the other major stories we've been following, the fight in the cockpit of a Fly Dubai plane this week. It has set off an international investigation. Saudi Arabia says the co-pilot suspected of stabbing the flight's captain has been handed over to the United Arab Emirates. The flight from Dubai was headed for Israel, where Prime Minister Benjamin Netanyahu said the co-pilot, quote, underwent Islamist radical indoctrination, unquote. Netanyahu added, quote, that appears to be something we're gathering from his personal information. We've called Philip Mudd to help us understand what investigators will look for now. That's because he served as deputy director of the CIA's Counterterrorism Center and the FBI's National Security Branch, serving under both Democratic and Republican administrations. Good morning. Thanks for joining us once again.
13: Good morning. Thank you.
8: So, Mr. Mudd, what kind of personal information would give clues about potential radicalization?
13: Well, there's a couple of basic pieces you'd be looking at this point, which is fairly early in the investigation. First, obviously, you're looking at his digital footprint, how he communicates, whether he's emailed people, whether he texted people, what his search history is over time, whether there are documents on a laptop that show radicalization, whether he watches YouTube videos. The second piece is more physical. Not only do I want to search where he lived, where he worked, but I want to conduct interviews of friends and family to see what his mindset was, whether he talked about this, whether his mindset changed over time. So you can think of it broadly in the baskets of digital, physical, and say over the course of a few days, a few weeks, you should be able to get a picture of a mindset, and I'm sure that's what they're doing now.
8: Okay. And President Trump was asked about any links between the co-pilot and Iran, and he said, quote, the answer based on what I'm hearing is yes, unquote, but he did not give any details or proof. So how would you determine if another actor was involved, including possibly a state actor?
13: Boy, that would be more difficult to make a judgment this early in the investigation. You want to look at things like travel patterns. You want to look at who his friends and family talk about him associating with. Obviously, you want to look at communications. But the Iranian Security Service, I worked against them for years, is very good. The likelihood that they would have been easy to, that connections would have been easy to uncover, I think, is not high. So if there were connections, those would have been, I think, difficult to uncover in the short few days that this investigation has been underway. Possible, I think, but man, that is not easy to find out.
8: So I'm thinking about the fact that, you know, thankfully these kinds of incidents are rare, but we have had incidents where pilots have deliberately crashed a plane or tried to. And sometimes we don't know why that happened. We still don't know. So I'm wondering if this is a circumstance where, or how, like, public interest and political pressure could affect an investigation. And I note that because these are sort of, you know, look, the United States is at war with Iran. Israel certainly has an interest in this. Both Mr. Trump and Mr. Netanyahu has certain political pressures weighing on them. So I wonder, honestly, having been at the center of some of these, whether that would affect an investigation.
13: Yes, it would. And there are two things to think about. First, the public wants to know why, what just happened. And the investigators want to know whether there's another who. That is, the first question an investigator has might not be motivation. It's, did anybody know? Did anybody else participate? Are there people in a chat room, for example, who might do the same thing? Mitigating threat is the first question, not figuring out motive. So they're working on mitigating threat. The other thing I would say is, determining motive, especially if you have a solitary individual who may have thoughts in his head or that are hard to determine, takes more than a couple days. He may say, for example, that he was motivated by extreme ideology, but what was his financial condition?
8: Okay.
13: What was his emotional state? Did that change over time? That is difficult to ascertain this quickly.
8: All right. That's Philip Mudd, a former counterterrorism official who served in the FBI and CIA. Thank you so much. And this is NPR News.
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20: This is South Carolina Public Radio. I'm Christina Thacker. Domestic violence is a problem here. I don't just mean the country. I mean South Carolina. Today is October 2nd. Here's some data released less than a month ago. Violence Policy Center organization says within its When Men Murder Women report that the death rate in South Carolina is higher than the national average. The report says 62 women in the state were killed in a single year by a man. That comes to a state rate of 2.2 per 100,000 women. That's 1.5 times the national average. And this isn't some one-off fluke. For the past 25 years, South Carolina has consistently ranked in the top 10 worst states for rates of domestic violence.
21: What we always know is that South Carolina ranks very high in the levels of victimization across the spectrum.
20: That's Sara Barber. She's the executive director of the South Carolina Coalition Against Domestic Violence and Sexual Assault, or SCADVASA. Her organization serves as a resource for survivors to access shelters, support systems, and provide education on domestic violence.
21: Domestic violence lethality is a particularly American problem. You know, it is a problem that impacts every country, but the levels that we see here compared to other what we would call wealthy countries, we have 11 times the number of women killed here.
20: Barbara argues the data reveals other important patterns. The 2025 Silent Witness Report from the State Attorney General's office says 2 out of 3 domestic violence deaths were caused by a gunshot.
21: It's the guns. You know, I grew up in the United Kingdom, which has very different gun laws. And I also think about this statistic a lot. The United Kingdom has 3 times as many domestic violence homicides as South Carolina, but has 10 times the population.
20: 2026 data will be released this week. Although domestic violence disproportionately affects women in straight relationships, Barbara's work has also led her to learn more about male survivors and how sometimes abuse masks as affection.
21: Growing up in a family where abuse happens, this is how you learn what love looks like, and you learn to tie violence and love together. And I think that can be very hard to move past. You know, when I worked for the abuser program, I worked for 13 years in that program, and by the time I left, we were seeing children of people that we worked with at the beginning. I mean, this is, it's passed down. That doesn't mean that if you grow up in a household, that's necessarily your future. Of course not. But I think it's something that we need to be aware of.
20: The Silent Witness Report reveals this issue doesn't discriminate by age either. Investigators found the average age of a woman killed by an intimate partner is 43 years old. And victims in 2025 ranged in ages from 20 to 85 years old.
21: And I think we just assume that these crimes can't happen to people who are older, but they do. And we have very few responses available to them. The hurdles are higher for them. You know, if you're in your 70s, you probably do not want to go into a domestic violence shelter. It's hard to leave your home. The offender may be your caretaker.
20: There's a lot to unpack here. Domestic violence is one of those things that gets harder to navigate depending on things like your age and gender. That's why, through the month of October, we will spend each Friday talking about domestic violence. Our reporters are digging through the data on prosecution, sharing resources, uplifting survivor stories, and more. October is South Carolina Speaks, Focus on Domestic Violence. Christina Thacker, South Carolina Public Radio, Columbia.
0: I'm Mark Rapp, and this is Rap on Jazz. Pee Wee Ellis, born Alfred Ellis in Bradenton, Florida, was a saxophonist and composer who significantly influenced James Brown's sound. He studied under Sonny Rollins and joined Brown's band in the mid-1960s, co-writing the seminal 1967 hit Cold Sweat, which is often regarded as one of the first funk songs. This track shifted Black American music towards a focus on rhythm and groove. After leaving Brown, Ellis collaborated with artists like Van Morrison and George Benson, showcasing his arranging skills and jazz sensibility. His innovative legacy spans from bebop to funk and continues to inspire today. This has been Rap on Jazz, a co-production of Cola Jazz and South Carolina Public Radio, made possible by the ETV Endowment of South Carolina.
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25: From Marketplace in Washington, I'm Kimberly Adams. In just about an hour and a half, we'll get the monthly federal jobs report for September. Earlier this week, private payroll processor ADP released its monthly jobs report. By ADP's count, the private sector added 90,000 jobs in September, which was much better than expected, and more than double the amount of jobs that came in August. For more context on ADP's number and what that could signal for today's big jobs report, here's Diane Swonk, chief economist at KPMG.
2: Well, what's important, first of all, is that the ADP report was redesigned so it no longer is a forecast necessarily of what's happening in the official jobs data, but it does have a lot of great information in it. And even though we had that pickup in employment, it was heavily concentrated in healthcare and social assistance and in leisure and hospitality. Those are two sectors that were hit hardest by the loss in temporary protected status workers, and now they're trying to backfill holes that happened as those workers lost their temporary protected status. So it's good that we saw the gains, and we did see some manufacturing and construction gains due to AI build out as well. But it really was pretty narrowly focused and dependent on those two sectors.
25: Let's do the numbers. The FTSE in London is up about a tenth of a percent. Dow, S&P, and NASDAQ futures are up in the 0.5 to 0.8% range, with the Dow future up 262 points. The 10-year Treasury yield is down at 5.23%. And there are multiple reports out of Europe this morning that EU leaders are weighing releasing some of the bloc's strategic oil reserves to help ease global energy prices. The Trump administration has been pressuring European countries to do just that, threatening a potential U.S. diesel export ban if Europe doesn't release some of its diesel reserves. The news about the ongoing talks is sending oil prices down this morning. Brent crude is trading down 2.4% at $99.84 a barrel. West Texas Intermediate crude is down 3.8% at $89.39 a barrel. And bringing that to the gas station, AAA's national average for a gallon of regular unleaded is about $4.40 a gallon. Diesel is at $6.37 a gallon.
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25: In 2025, the unofficial Department of Government Efficiency, led by Elon Musk, began slashing budgets across government agencies. One of the agencies significantly affected was the National Institute of Health. There were layoffs, funding cuts, and frozen grants that left the scientific research community startled and looking for answers. That leads us to the next installment of our series, Clocked Out.
4: My name is Montrose Fell. I'm from Bethesda, Maryland. I'm 22 years old. I am moving out of the biotechnology industry and pursuing international relocation to Canada. So I started the year and was recruited in January. I worked for that company for about 6 months when I was laid off with no notice. I was really shocked at the time that I received my layoff notice. I got it on the last day of a paid vacation, and I just felt like immediately like I was scrambling to try and figure out what I was going to do next. This industry's proximity to NIH and the DOGE staffing cuts that took place that really flooded the market with overqualified people, and then people were kind of shut out from jobs that they would have otherwise been able to do. I made the decision not to look for a new job and to pursue other goals that I had. So I wanted to go into something that was more aligned with conservation biology, and I felt that the current scientific climate in the United States was not one that I felt like I would thrive in that career. I think a lot of Americans like the idea of moving to Canada, and I didn't want to bank so much on the systems changing or being able to be rebuilt quickly. So right now, a lot of what I've been doing is planning my relocation. I felt a bit self-conscious talking to my friends when they ask me about how my life is going because they all have jobs or are full-time students right now. And right now I am doing neither. I will start school next fall and I'm planning on taking a gap year to travel. Given that I felt that my first career choice sort of came from a place of idealism at the time, I sometimes worry that I'm doing that again. But knowing that I've done it once, it's also made me more confident that if I need to pivot again in the future, I can. And that's something that I think I've really carried over as a student of the pandemic and graduating into a time that was so tumultuous for the world.
3: 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You can share your story at marketplace.org/clockedout. Our executive producer is Nancy Fargali. Our digital team includes Antoinette Brock, Emily McCune, and Dylan Mietinen. Our engineers are Sam Keenan and David Schreck. And in Washington, I'm Kimberly Adams with the Marketplace Morning Report. 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
9: Good morning. We find out the strength of the job market later this morning. Wages have been going up, but not as quickly as prices, and the cost of borrowing money is rising too. It's Morning Edition from NPR News. There was so much Supreme Court activity this summer, you'd be forgiven for thinking this year's term started early. I'm Steve Inske.
8: And I'm Michelle Martin. Nina Totenberg gives us a preview of the major cases on the docket. Also, an experimental satellite is testing whether data centers can operate in space, and the Dance Theater of Harlem is performing its famed version of Firebird for the first time in decades. It is Friday, October 2nd. On this day in 1967, Thurgood Marshall became the first black justice on the Supreme Court. News is next.
10: Live from NPR News in Washington, I'm Corva Coleman. Lawyers for the condemned woman whom Tennessee failed to execute Wednesday night say Krista Pike is now getting life-saving treatment in a hospital. This is the second execution this year Tennessee has not been able to complete. From member station WPLN, Mariana Bacallao says Krista Pike's lawyers are calling on Tennessee Governor Bill Lee to spare Pike another execution.
11: All the governor has done so far is pause executions and call for an independent review of the state's lethal injection protocol. He mainly just talked about how important it was to do a review now. He does acknowledge the state has a death penalty and that it's his responsibility to carry it out. But about Pike's failed execution, he said this.
12: It's tragedy, and it's deeply disturbing to me that that has happened in this state. The people deserve better than that.
11: In that other failed execution back in May, medical staff could not access the veins of a man named Tony Curthers.
10: Mariana Bacallao reporting. In the U.S., mortgage rates are at their highest level in almost 3 years. The average 30-year fixed-rate mortgage is now almost 7.3%. NPR's Stephen Bisaha reports.
13: Mortgage interest rates often go up with the yield on the 10-year Treasury note, and that yield has been floating around a more than two-decade high. Mortgage rates are up 0.25% from last week. John Diamond is an economist at Rice University, and he says the high cost of borrowing is having a bad lock-in effect on the economy.
14: People are staying put. That's going to slow down consumption growth, but hopefully that will eventually lead to lower inflation.
13: The Federal Reserve will consider raising interest rates again later this month to fight inflation. Stephen Bisaha, NPR News.
10: Democrats are suing the Trump administration over its last-minute changes to forms used by U.S. citizens who cast ballots from outside the United States. NPR's Hansi Lo Wang reports the changes come as Republicans try to block some overseas American citizens from voting.
15: In a federal lawsuit, the Democratic National Committee argues the Trump administration did not follow the proper procedure when it changed two absentee voting forms for overseas U.S. citizens. It removed a long-standing category for U.S. citizens who are born abroad and have never lived in the United States, and sometimes because their U.S. citizen parents or legal guardians served overseas in the U.S. military. Many states allow these citizens to vote if a parent last lived or was registered to vote there before leaving the country. The Pentagon says it now believes those overseas citizens are not eligible to use its forms, but state election officials can continue processing older versions of the forms. Meanwhile, the Republican National Committee has sued more than a handful of states for allowing those U.S. citizens to vote. Hansi Lo Wang, NPR News.
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20: Good morning, and thanks for spending it with us on South Carolina Public Radio. I'm Christina Thacker with your statewide headlines. Eight people were arrested in a sweep targeting illegal drug and gun distribution in downtown Charleston. The joint raid happened at the Bridgeview apartment complex. Authorities say they seized multiple guns, illegal drugs, and distribution equipment. Officers say seven of the suspects arrested are adults with criminal records, while the eighth suspect is a child. So far this year, Charleston police officers have responded to the Bridgeview complex more than 1,300 times, averaging nearly five service calls every day. And two South Carolina fire departments are bringing in nearly $3 million in federal grant funding to increase staffing. FEMA awarded nearly $55 million across the Southeast this week to support firefighter safety and emergency operations. Right here in the Palmetto State, Horry County will receive nearly $1.6 million to hire new firefighters. In Berkeley County, the Whitesville Rural Fire Department in Monk's Corner was awarded more than $1.1 million. State and federal officials say the funding aims to build local response capacity, ensuring departments have the personnel and equipment needed to respond to emergencies statewide. Still ahead, it is the first weekend of October, and Chief Meteorologist Tim Miller has a look at our forecast for it. More on that coming up. And those are your morning state headlines here on South Carolina Public Radio. I'm Christina Thacker.
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17: Good Friday morning on South Carolina Public Radio. Chief Meteorologist Tim Miller. Here's my forecast. We'll start in the upstate, Greenville and Spartanburg. One more last warm, very humid day today. 88 will be our high. Look for rain to move in for the weekend. 83 Saturday and 70 on Sunday. For the Piedmont Rock Hill, temperature today for you of 87 degrees, increasing clouds, and then rain again moves in for Saturday and Sunday with temperatures in the 80s Saturday and pushing near 70 on Sunday. For the Midlands, Aiken, Lexington, Columbia, and Sumter, feeling like summer today. I'll do 92 for the high, a little on the muggy side. We'll get down to 70 tonight, then rain moves in for the weekend. 80s Saturday, 70s on Sunday. For the PD and the Grand Strand, temperature 90 today, with a good chance of rain for Saturday and Sunday. And down towards the low country, 86 today for Charleston, Hilton Head, and Beaufort. Rain likely, 85 Saturday, 80 on Sunday.
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0: This week on It's Been a Minute, are we in a color recession? Neutrals dominate our houses, cars, and appliances, but what forces are making our world less colorful?
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8: It's Morning Edition from NPR News. I'm Michelle Martin.
9: And I'm Steve Inskeep. American consumers are heading toward the holiday season with their budgets not quite adding up.
8: Inflation is up, meaning people have to pay more for things they need or want to buy. Wages have grown less than inflation, meaning that many people who pay more also have to borrow more. And interest rates are up, meaning the borrowing costs more.
9: Those are the trends as we receive the government's update on the job market today. NPR's Scott Horsley brings it all together for us. Scott, good morning.
19: Good morning, Steve.
9: Okay, the job market. Hiring was not so great in July, stronger in August. What about September?
19: Forecasters think it's going to be somewhere in the middle, that employers added between 80 and 90,000 jobs in September. That'd be a slowdown from August, but not nearly as slow as we saw earlier in the summer. Sarah House is a senior economist at Wells Fargo. She thinks the job market is not stalling or accelerating. It's just kind of chugging along in a low gear.
21: You're seeing some modest hiring. The good news is you're not seeing a lot of layoffs, but it's really hard if you are one of those workers who loses their job or you're new to the labor force or maybe coming back. There's just not a lot of turnover, so it makes it harder to get your foot in the door right now.
19: One way to measure the strength of the job market is what's happening with wages. Average wages in August were up 3.1% from a year ago, and House expects a similar gain for September. That's not enough to keep pace with rising prices, so the typical worker is losing some buying power month after month.
9: Okay, so what is happening with inflation?
19: It's still high, although not quite as high as it had been. This week, the Commerce Department released its inflation scorecard for August. That's the one the Federal Reserve pays most attention to. It showed prices in August were up 3.4% from a year ago. Of course, rising gasoline prices were a big part of that. Mm-hmm. A couple of weeks ago, the Federal Reserve raised its benchmark interest rate to try to tamp down inflation. And Rebecca Venter, who monitors interest rates at Vanguard, says investors are wondering how much higher borrowing costs are likely to go.
22: The Fed has come on pretty strong, reaffirming its commitment to bring inflation back to its 2% target. Now the question is, if growth is strong, if inflation is pretty sticky, where do rates need to go for that goal to actually be met?
19: Of course, the Fed sets short-term interest rates. Long-term rates are set in the bond market, and they have been going up at a rapid clip. The yield on 10-year treasuries is up around 5.25%, and that's pushing up borrowing costs for everybody else. You know, the average rate on a 30-year mortgage, for example, is now just under 7.25%.
9: I can't stop thinking about this offer for a credit card that one of my kids got with a 29% interest rate. Threw that right in the trash. But wow, what is pushing borrowing costs up so much?
19: It's a variety of factors. Part of it's that stubborn inflation, which makes lenders demand a bigger return. Lenders are also worried about the size of the federal debt, which has ballooned to $40 trillion, double what it was 9 years ago. And there's more competition for credit now because tech companies are borrowing a ton of money to bankroll their artificial intelligence boom. And finally, you've got consumers who are stretched thin. Mike Reed is head of U.S. economics at RBC Capital Markets. He notes personal spending jumped almost a full percentage point last month, but personal income is not keeping pace.
26: When you become reliant on credit to fuel your spending, there's an increasing risk that the Fed hikes are going to start to bite sooner rather than later.
19: So far, consumer spending has been resilient. But as we said, the job market's not generating enough wage growth to keep pace with rising prices. Some people are having to borrow money to close that gap. And that borrowed money is getting more expensive.
9: NPR's Scott Horsley, thanks as always.
19: You're welcome.
8: Let's dig deeper on the economic outlook with Mark Zandi. He's the chief economist at Moody's Analytics, which advises corporations and financial institutions on business risks. Mark, good morning. Thanks for joining us once again.
27: Good morning, Michelle.
8: So we just heard from Scott Horsley that economists predict that employers added between 80 to 90,000 jobs in September. Does that sound right to you?
27: Yeah, it does. You know, there's a lot of up and down and all around in the monthly data. There's a lot of methodological issues, measurement issues, survey issues. And so, you know, in any given month, it can be up a lot and, or down a lot. So it was up 160K last month. It was up, I think, only 20K the month before. So you kind of take the average of those two months, you get 80K. So economists are kind of punting here and saying, look, month to month, it's hard to really know. But if you look through all the noise, about 80, we're producing about 80, 90K per month. That sounds about right to me.
8: So we're obviously going to get to a number of other issues that are affecting the country's overall sort of economic outlook. But what about just looking at those job numbers? Does that say anything to you about the overall direction of the economy?
27: Well, you know, Michelle, I'm struggling with the right word to describe how I feel about it. This sounds bland, but it's okay. You know, I'll take it. It's enough jobs to keep unemployment from rising, and unemployment is very low. But just don't lose your job because no one's hiring. Hiring rates are about as low as they've ever been. The number of hours people are working is very low. And, you know, Scott, I think, put his finger on the right thing. The thing that makes me most nervous is wage growth. Wage growth continues to decelerate. And that's just not in the context, obviously, of high productivity growth and now very high inflation. So people's after inflation wages are falling. That's just not consistent with a kind of a healthy job market, healthy economy. Mm-hmm. So it's okay. You know, it's enough to keep us moving forward, but not moving forward with any, you know, making everyone feel good about what's going on.
8: Okay, so let's turn to bond yields. The 10-year Treasury bond yield peaked at 5.34% on Thursday. That's the highest since 2002. So I need you to explain why that matters, like what's driving this trend, but I need you to explain why that matters because not everybody follows the bond yield.
27: Yeah, okay. Well, there's a long list of reasons why, and we could talk about the war is number one, but we can come back to that. I mean, why it matters is because, you know, if you owe anything, if you have a credit card loan, if you have a home equity line of credit, if you have a consumer finance loan, if you're a small business with a bank loan, the cost of those loans are now rising. You're going to be paying more on that, and you're already paying a lot. Scott, because Steve mentioned 29%. Mm-hmm. Can you imagine? I mean, the typical credit card has an interest rate of over 20%. So that, you know, that's very painful for people who have to take out those credit cards. And then, of course, if you're out there thinking about buying a home, well, you know, that's now very prohibitive. I mean, the 30-year fixed mortgage is well over 7%, headed towards 8%. And you know, people just can't afford the monthly payment that implies. Auto loan rates are going up. So you know, if you need to borrow, it's a tough time. Then, of course, you know, the higher rates have a broader economic impact on businesses. A lot of businesses have borrowed money. They're under a lot of pressure when interest rates rise. We see a lot of commercial real estate owners, you know, with mortgages, they're going to have to pay more if they have to roll that debt over. And so we're going to start to see more stresses in the broader economy, which feeds back on the labor market, which feeds back on all of us. So there's a lot of different channels through which the higher rates affect the economy, some direct, some more indirect, but when you add it all up, it's going to be more pain, economic pain.
8: And what's the main driver of this?
27: Well, there's as you can imagine, Michelle, a lot of debate around what's going on. But my view, the proximate cause is the Iran war. I mean, if you go back the day before the war started, February 27th, the 10-year Treasury yield, which is the benchmark long-term interest rate that we're all looking at, was below 4%, and we haven't looked back. It's been straight up since then. So now we're well over 5%. And that you know, the kind of the intuition is pretty straightforward. You know, we go to war with Iran, our oil prices, other commodity prices go skyward. That puts pressure on inflation, that forces the Federal Reserve to start stepping on the brakes, pushing up interest rates, and here we are. Another factor I'll just throw into the mix is our very disconcerting fiscal situation. I've been a professional economist a long time, and watching the fiscal condition of the nation, and everything is screaming to me. It's about as bad as I've ever seen it. Deficits are large, with or without interest payments. The debt load is very high, and you know what that means is that the U.S. Treasury has to borrow a lot of money to finance all this. So that means, you know, interest rates are going up. So, you know, there's a list. But I put those two things at the top of the list.
8: So, you know, it's interesting because the president has had many things to say about, so let's just say oil, like the Strait of Hormuz opening or not being open or open-ish, and saying that, you know, rates are going to come down, oil's going to come down, which affects all these other things, has a knock-on effect, all these other things. But he hasn't said that lately. And I just sort of wonder how analysts are looking at that. He says, well, as soon as the straits open, the oil's going to come back down, and then that's going to have a knock-on effect and affect everything and improve prices down the line. But he hasn't said lately when it's going to come open. And it is kind of open, but oil prices are still high. So I'm just wondering how analysts like yourself are looking at that.
27: Well, as you just made it nice and clear there, very difficult to get your mind around it, get a grip on it. I've actually, some very good economists have given up altogether. I think some of the major bank economists say, we just don't know, so we're not even going to take a crack at it. But that's the key. We got to bring the war to an end and get oil prices back down and other commodity prices back down to get these interest rates back down. And the longer this drags on, the longer oil flows from the Middle East are impaired, and we're drawing down inventory, and you know, potential shortages developing, and we're talking about export restrictions on diesel. As long as that's going to be the case, you know, inflation is going to be high, interest rates are going to be high, and the economy is going to be, you know, it's going to struggle.
8: So before we let you go, we have about a minute left here. Consumer spending is sort of surprisingly resilient, but with inflation and prices continuing to creep up, how can that continue?
27: Yeah, I think this is a tale of two consumers. I mean, the folks that are well-to-do and own a lot of stocks, they're, you know, benefiting enormously from the surge in stock values related to artificial intelligence. I mean, if there's one big, you know, from a macroeconomic perspective, good thing happening is AI is driving a lot of growth. You can see it in the investment spending, but you can also see it in the stock market and consumer spending. So if you're well-to-do and own stocks, you're sitting in a pretty good spot. And you're spending, if you're not, you don't own those stocks, and that's most Americans, this is a real struggle. You're hanging on, but I don't know that you can hang on for much longer if oil prices stay high, inflation stay high, and interest rates continue to rise. So, you know, hopefully that war comes to an end and we can all start to enjoy, you know, real positive real incomes, and all of us can continue to spend.
8: That is Moody Analytics Chief Economist Mark Zandi. Mark, thank you so much.
27: Thanks, Michelle.
8: This is NPR News.
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17: Good Friday morning on South Carolina Public Radio. Chief Meteorologist Tim Miller. Here's my forecast. We'll start in the upstate, Greenville and Spartanburg. One more last warm, very humid day today. 88 will be our high. Look for rain to move in for the weekend. 83 Saturday and 70 on Sunday. For the Piedmont Rock Hill, temperature today for you of 87 degrees, increasing clouds, and then rain again moves in for Saturday and Sunday with temperatures in the 80s Saturday and pushing near 70 on Sunday. For the Midlands, Aiken, Lexington, Columbia, and Sumter, feeling like summer today. I'll do 92 for the high, a little on the muggy side. We'll get down to 70 tonight, then rain moves in for the weekend. 80s Saturday, 70s on Sunday. For the PD and the Grand Strand, temperature 90 today, with a good chance of rain for Saturday and Sunday. And down towards the low country, 86 today for Charleston, Hilton Head, and Beaufort. Rain likely, 85 Saturday, 80 on Sunday.
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6: 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Good morning. I'm Linda Nunez, joined in the studio by Amanda Hamilton, my lovely co-worker and newest co-worker, also lovely, Tim Miller, Chief Meteorologist. 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Amanda, I'm excited about this. We've got a couple of matching challenges here. 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And we're going to hear from Lauren King, who's representing them later this morning. And we also have, if you're a sustaining star matching challenge. 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Thank you to Mike and Wylan Daugherty from Simpsonville and ETV Endowment Trustee Carolyn Smith, her husband Terry from Isle of Palms. Wow, that's a lot of matching this morning.
11: It is. 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So, we know that, everyone's looking for connection, right?
6: Oh, yeah.
11: We're both more connected than ever, and also can sometimes feel a little lonely, a little isolating.
6: Right.
11: And so, one of the things that our news reporters and our team here does is, connecting communities. So finding those commonalities, no matter where you may be from or how you grew up or anything, we know that we have shared values. So, the stories reflect that. And, as we build a stronger, more resilient neighborhood statewide, that's only going to make us a better station, be able to better serve you. Coming together is very fun, and we're excited to be here.
6: Yeah, and we've got those eight towers across the state of South Carolina, so we can reach everybody. And like we've talked about before, not everybody is a native. Not everybody was born here, but we have a lot of people that are coming to South Carolina because it's such an awesome state. Now, Tim Miller, one of the things that folks may not be familiar with you are new to South Carolina, and we had a terrible example of it yesterday morning around Santee on I-95 over Lake Marion. Fog can pop up at any time. We've got another advisory this morning until I think it's 10 o'clock.
12: That's right. There's a dense fog advisory. Most of this is from Columbia southward, and that accident was caused by fog. I mean, it could really sneak up on you quickly, especially this time of year. When we get into spring and into fall, this is basically, it's the different between the basically temperature at the ground and the air at the surface. I won't get into too nerdy of a meteorology thing.
6: Yeah, because I was wondering, we don't get this every day, and is it because of the humidity in the air?
12: Because
6: dew
12: of moisture.
6: Points, or,
12: okay. Yeah, in fact, if you're north of Columbia, you've got a lot of clear skies, and
6: good.
12: You can see, if you look towards the south, you've got this bank of clouds and fog, and immediately you can tell that's where the moisture is. And that's actually a prelude to what's headed our way for the entire state this weekend, which is a lot of rain, which is what we desperately need. But that's what that moisture is. And I'll tell you what, you can't do high beam headlights. You got to do low beam headlights, whole safety thing there. But one of the things I think that we want to stress here this morning is that, we've brought weather here to be a main focus here at South Carolina Public Radio and ETV as well.
6: Because you're new in your position here at South Carolina Public Radio. Previously, we kind of had it coming out of Florida, but now we've brought it in-house with you.
12: Yeah, that's exactly right, Linda. And we brought it here home, and it's great to be back home. And all weather forecasting and everything is done in-house here. We have in-house weather computer models. We have a Titan radar that covers the entire state. So it's when you hear the weather here, know that it's locally homegrown.
6: Mm-hmm.
12: Homegrown produced weather.
6: You're not having to go, nationwide or, see another service. So, Tim, thank you for that. And, if this kind of information is of value to you, we need to keep it going. 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And, Amanda, I'm amazed. I literally, I was going to say, I almost can't do
10: do the math, but to be perfectly honest, I'm a word person, not a numbers person, but this is exceptional. So again, we want to thank the Sinelli Family Foundation, along with Mike and Wyland Daugherty from Simpsonville and ETV Endowment Trustee Carolyn Smith and her husband, Terry, Isle of Palms. Okay, if I give $10 a month, do the math for me.
11: Yeah, so if you are setting up that Sustaining Star membership and you make that $10 a month, it immediately becomes $20. 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
10: Wow.
11: So it amps up very quickly, and your entire first year of Sustaining Star donations will be matched. 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So it's very exciting. 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We're on our last day, and it is entirely up to you, the listener, how close we get to our goal. Where we end up at the end of the day. You know, we have had such a great outpouring of support so far. We've been at it for about a week and a half, but we do end tonight at 6:30. So mm-hmm. you want to take advantage of those matching challenges, and Linda, make sure that you get your South Carolina Public Radio T-shirt. We have a T-shirt that is a pre-order campaign, so we are only going to print the number of T-shirts we need to fulfill our thank you gifts at the end of the drive. It is a beautiful design from our coworker and friend, Becca Kemple. The outline of the state of South Carolina, filled with many of our favorite things. The state house, state bird, state butterfly, state hospitality drink, sweet tea, all of that in that T-shirt. And you get to take your support of public radio out on the town. But today is the last day to get that T-shirt as well at that $10.

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1: It's really cool.
0: I'm so excited about it.
1: And if you need to zoom in like I do, control plus? Yeah. Zoom in on it so you can see the details of it.
0: We were talking to Becca last night, and you know, because we have the painting here in the studio.
1: Yeah.
0: And she was like, we were saying how recognizable, like the State House is very clearly the State House. Mm-hmm. And she did such a great job. And she's talking about the teeny tiny paintbrushes that she used to get some of the detail work done. And she was like, painting the flag on top of the State House was really hard. And none of us had actually seen the flag. It's so teeny tiny.
1: Yeah.
0: But that's the level of detail and care that she's put into this design. And we're so proud of her, and we're so proud of the shirt. And go to southcarolinapublicradio.org to take a look and snag one while you can.
1: Limited edition. So when folks see you on the street with this t-shirt, they know you jumped in before it was too late. And today, and I say this too, my dad used to say my initials stood for last minute Nunez. So if you're like me, you are kind of a last minute person. You did it. Today is your day. 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
2: Public Radio. I'm Christina Thacker with your statewide headlines. Alec Murdoch's defense team is seeking information about an alleged cover-up involving the murder weapons used to kill his wife and son. South Carolina Public Radio's Victoria Hansen has more.
3: In a motion filed Wednesday, defense attorneys say they're not only aware of a recent grand jury investigation into the alleged cover-up, they want prosecutors to share what they know. The defense team cites media reports that at least two Lowcountry law enforcement officials helped conceal the murder weapons and bloody clothing following the 2021 murders in Colleton County. The defense accuses prosecutors of trying to build a new case out of their view. The state says it will respond in court documents. The presiding judge in Murdoch's retrial has scheduled a new status hearing for October 16th. Victoria Hansen, South Carolina Public Radio, Charleston.
2: And filed Thursday is a letter on Alec Murdoch's behalf to Judge Deborah McCaslin. The 58-year-old says his defense team is at a standstill because the prosecution has yet to turn over several items, including evidence for DNA testing, ballistics, and forensic cell phone extractions. Murdoch is asking the judge to compel the prosecution to comply. Otherwise, he says, his team may ask to push back the trial date. He's also asking for the judge for more frequent hearings and says he's willing to waive his right to appear. And now, here's an extended look at our forecast for this weekend.
4: Congratulations, you made it to the weekend. Well, we have to get through Friday first, but we're almost there. I'm South Carolina Public Radio Chief Meteorologist Tim Miller, and we're going to be in a transition mode this weekend, which the forecast is whenever we're in a transition mode means there's probably subject to change. First off, today is a very warm day across the state, even from the upstate down to the low country through the Midlands. We could see temperatures in the 90s. Wouldn't surprise me a bit. It's not a hot, humid summery 90, but still nonetheless, when you're talking 90 here, the first few days of October, it is something to be right home about. It won't last long. So today's the warmest of the day. We'll have a front that will approach, and we're also going to get a surge of moisture in from the Gulf. And what that means, we're going to get a decent opportunity of some rain here all across the state. In fact, some of this rain could be heavy. Some of the models are indicating maybe a 2 to 4 inch rainfall across parts of the state. I think that may be pushing it, but generally speaking, 1 to 3 inches wouldn't surprise me at all. The rain will start on late tonight, really, really Saturday morning through Saturday, Sunday, maybe early part of Monday. Temperatures will start to fall as well. We'll go from the upper 80s today, low 80s around the state tomorrow, then the 70s for much of the Midlands down towards the coast, and then upper 60s maybe only for highs towards the upstate. Keep you up to date, but get ready for some changes headed our way.
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5: Hi, this is Walter Edgar, host of Walter Edgar's Journal in South Carolina from A to Z. My love of history was engendered by my family conversations, the big meal in the middle of the day. Everybody did eat dinner in the middle of the day, and by reading. We had a lot of books in the house, and I was encouraged to read history early on. So growing up in the Deep South, the history they

0: American South was a part of my early childhood education. I was drawn to the University of South Carolina first as a graduate student, and the University of South Carolina offered me an incredible fellowship, got my PhD, then I went in the Army, and while I was in the Army, I was awarded a fellowship from the National Archives, which sent me back to the University of South Carolina to work on the Henry Lawrence papers, and when that year fellowship was up, the History Department offered me a job, and I never looked back. Be informed, be connected with South Carolina Public Radio.
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2: 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I'm Michelle Martin.
3: And I'm Steve Inskeep. The Supreme Court starts hearing oral arguments again on Monday. The court's docket includes big cases on religion, semi-automatic weapons, climate change, immigration, and probably election law. NPR legal affairs correspondent Nina Totenberg has a preview.
4: It used to be that the first Monday in October marked the beginning of a new Supreme Court term. And that's still true, technically. But in fact, the formerly quiet summer months after the court finishes its opinions in all argued cases, that quiet period, for all practical purposes, no longer exists. Indeed, as Georgetown University law professor Stephen Vladeck observes, the number of emergency appeals has ballooned during the Trump administration, at the same time that fully briefed and argued cases have dropped precipitously over the years.
5: Now we have twice as many full court rulings on emergency applications as we have on the merits docket, and that is a very new phenomenon.
4: The difference is that decisions on the emergency docket are rendered quickly with little briefing, no oral arguments, and ultimately little or no explanation of the ruling. In contrast, a decision on the merits is typically worked on for months after full briefing and lengthy oral arguments. Of late, the court seems to be making an effort to offer some limited explanations of its emergency docket rulings, but lower court judges, both liberal and conservative, complain that isn't enough to provide them with adequate guidance. So let's look at the cases that the court's scheduled to hear in the coming weeks. The opening case involves climate change and whether state and local governments can sue energy companies for allegedly deceiving the public about the damaging effects of fossil fuels. Deepak Gupta teaches at Harvard Law School and practices law in Washington, D.C.
6: The theory is that the energy company defendants deceived the public for many years, telling the public the opposite of what the company's own scientists knew, and the local cost of that deception.
4: That said, most court observers see this case as an uphill battle for environmentalists. Perhaps the biggest case of the term so far, in terms of ripple effects, involves religion, a subject on which the court's conservative supermajority has dramatically changed legal doctrine. Indeed, for the better part of a century or more, the Supreme Court emphasized the First Amendment's separation of church and state, and to a lesser extent, the right to the free exercise of religion. At the current conservative court, however, things have changed dramatically. Here's Michigan State University law professor Frank Ravitch.
7: It's literally the opposite of what the law was not that long ago, and it is just a complete shift.
4: The court may, in fact, be on the verge of requiring taxpayers to fund religious schools that discriminate against LGBTQ students. At issue is a Colorado law that provides universal preschool kindergarten programs that are open to all students, regardless of race, ethnicity, religious affiliation, sexual orientation, or gender identity. St. Mary Catholic Parish in Littleton, Colorado, wants the state funding guaranteed in the universal pre-K law, but it does not want to admit LGBTQ students or students with LGBTQ parents. the parish maintained such admissions would violate its rights to the free exercise of religion. The court's conservative supermajority has, in multiple cases, ruled in favor of religious exemptions from generally applicable laws. Until now, however, the court has never said that religious schools are entitled to full taxpayer funding. But given the current court's views, taxpayers could well end up having to fund not just religious schools in Colorado, but public charter schools elsewhere. Later this term, the court will hear arguments in another controversial case, this one involving guns. At issue is whether state and local governments violate the Second Amendment right to bear arms when they ban semi-automatic weapons like the AR-15. There are many more cases waiting in the wings, among them a case that seeks to reverse a 1980 decision barring the Ten Commandments from being posted in public school classrooms. More immediately, the probability is that, like it or not, and they don't like it, the justices will be drawn into the election. It's unclear what efforts the Trump administration may take to influence voting procedures. Democrats have a battalion of lawyers lined up to deal with problems on the ground, whether it's moving polling places at the last minute or ICE agents stationed near polling places. But if there are serious voting problems, they will likely end up at the Supreme Court on the emergency docket. Nina Totenberg, NPR News, Washington.
2: There is now a satellite in space that can run artificial intelligence. It launched yesterday and belongs to Google, which is a financial supporter of NPR. NPR's John Ruhrich reports the satellite is part of a research project to pave the way for orbiting data centers.
8: The project is called Suncatcher, and the idea is to harness the sun's nearly unlimited and free energy to run data centers in space. Travis Beals runs the project.
9: Solar's the best way, really, to power things, and it turns out the best way to tap into solar power may actually be in space.
8: Google and other companies are looking into the sci-fi sounding concept of space-based data centers because demand for AI is skyrocketing. The industry's supply of computational power can't keep up. Plus, there are energy constraints here on Earth and growing political opposition to data centers. As with many things that have to do with space, though, it's complicated. Google's satellite has four AI chips on it that they've deployed in data centers on Earth. Now they'll test them in space. But one problem is that chips get hot.
10: And that's, on Earth, not as much a problem.
8: Brandon Lucia is a professor of electrical and computer engineering at Carnegie Mellon University.
10: You can push water through the system or you can blow air over the components and they'll cool off. In space, though, all you have is radiation.
8: Google is going to use radiator panels to wick the heat away, but it says it can only run the chips in the satellite for 15 minutes at a time before pausing to let them cool. Eventually, Google hopes to launch constellations of similar satellites to form floating data centers. Each satellite will have dozens of chips, and they'll communicate by laser, which is fast, but the distances are long, so there will be latency, a challenge to ponder. Also, how do you fix a broken data center in space? Travis Beals again.
9: People need to know that this is a moonshot. It's going to take a long time.
8: He says it will not be a straightforward journey.
9: I'm sure we'll have some surprises along the way. And if we didn't, in fact, I would say that probably means we're not being aggressive enough.
8: Google plans to launch two more satellites next year to test the laser communication system. John Ruhrich, NPR News.

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1: Hey, this is Dr. Tom Mulliken with SCDNR for Into the Wild. One of the biggest wildlife movements of the year can happen on a cold, wet night when most of us would rather stay indoors. Spotted salamanders spend much of their lives underground, hidden beneath forest soil and leaf litter. During warm winter or early spring rains, adults may travel to temporary woodland pools to breed. Because these pools often dry later in the year, they usually contain few or no fish that would eat salamander eggs or larvae. The journey can become dangerous when a road lies between the forest and the water. So on rainy nights near wetlands, slow down and watch the pavement. What looks like an ordinary puddle may be the destination for an ancient migration happening quietly right here in the dark. For more information, visit our website at southcarolinapublicradio.org/intothewild.
2: With 5 weeks until the midterms, 1A is taking a regional look at the big issues from New England. Dems are hoping for a blue wave, but are New Hampshire voters signaling why that might not happen? Plus, the rising cost of living and pay-to-play allegations add to the headwinds facing Maine's Republican Senator Susan Collins in her bid for re-election. The news roundup, live from New Hampshire, next time on 1A. This morning from 10 to noon on South Carolina Public Radio.
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5: We sure do appreciate the listeners that support this NPR station. 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I'm Linda Nunez, joined in the studio this morning by Tim Miller, chief meteorologist, and Amanda Hamilton, co-worker and also involved in fundraising. 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We've got a couple of challenges this morning. And first of all, we'd like to acknowledge Dr. Mary out of Mount Pleasant. 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Amanda Hamilton, this is quite the math. We're actually up to tripling your this morning.
6: And please, dear listener, remember I was an English major, so there's only so far I can take
5: too.
6: Doing the math in real time. But yeah, we've got a couple of matching challenges going on to celebrate our last day of our fall fundraising drive. The first is from the Snelly Family Foundation. Any new donor will have their gift automatically doubled this morning. And we've also got a Sustaining Star matching challenge. So if you are a current Sustaining Star and want to upgrade that gift, or if you want to start a new Sustaining Star membership, that will be doubled as well. So if you are a new donor and a new Sustaining Star, then you're tripled. So it's a very exciting opportunity. And each of those funds is worth up to $20,000. So we want to make sure that we spend that down this morning as we work toward our show goal.
5: Yep. The show goal this morning, we're reaching towards $7,500. And by the way, we would like to thank the Sustaining Star sponsors. We've got Mike and Wyland Doherty from Simpsonville and ETV Endowment trustee Carolyn Smith and her husband, Terry, from Isle of Palms, that helped make that matching gift happen. 800 256-8535 or SouthCarolinaPublicRadio.org is where you can go to make your pledge of any amount. Tim Miller is in the house and with a fog advisory until 10.
0: Fog advisory till 10 o'clock this morning. Let me tell you a quick story. I was in Easley about 2 weeks ago, went to the Ingles, and I was checking out, and the person behind me heard me talk to the cash register lady.
5: I know your voice.
0: That's exactly what they said. She goes, I listen to you all the time on South Carolina Public Radio. And I thought to myself, how great that is, right?
5: Statewide reach.
0: Mm-hmm. And when you're talking about weather, which is what we've really put an emphasis on here, how important that is and how it affects everything we do every day. And the honor and privilege it is to be able to bring that forecast to all across the state is really remarkable. And I always say, look, if you have a weather question, feel free to email me, reach out to me. I'd always be more than happy to talk to you, because that was a lot of fun. Going to a store and running into somebody. Well, it happens all the time in Columbia, but normally in another state.
6: Another way that you can identify your fellow public radio fans and ETV fans is with our T-shirt. So, we've got a great T-shirt available only till the end of today. 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I always get so excited when I see someone wearing one of our shirts out in the wild, and I try to restrain myself to be hello, new friend, and I'm aggressively friendly. And they're like, the strange lady's talking to me. So I'll do my best not to accost you when you get this new T-shirt.
0: What is aggressively friendly?
6: I'm very social. This is why I have the job I do, because I love talking to strangers.
5: Amanda loves people. She's extroverted. She likes to go to events. You help people like me who are very introverted, like, come out of my shell, because I want to do those things, but I'm a little timid. 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
7: Business Review. This is Mike Switzer. Our state has a pretty good track record when it comes to environmental stewardship, and some of that is due to our next guest's organization. Amy Armstrong is executive director at the South Carolina Environmental Law Project, and she joins us by phone now from her office in Pawleys Island, South Carolina. And a disclaimer, the South Carolina Environmental Law Project is a financial supporter of South Carolina Public Radio. Amy, welcome to the program.
8: Good morning, Mike. Thanks for having me on.
7: So first of all, tell us more about your organization.
8: So SCOUT was founded during the modern day environmental laws first started being drafted and implemented. And we saw some opportunities and some threats in our state for nature and our connection to nature. And you mentioned stewardship in the intro, and that's exactly how SCELP thinks of the work that we do. We're here to steward South Carolina's water resources, our beaches, our beautiful outdoors. We have so much that we value in the state, our long history and traditions of hunting and fishing and dependence on nature for our own survival, for our livelihoods, for recreation. And very oftentimes, those things are under threat. And when they're under threat, we are under threat. And so when there are threats to our ecosystems, then SCALP steps in to provide a defense to those threats. Our work has spanned everything from mitigating waste management, preventing mega dumps from locating in our state, preventing development that would be in really high risk and dangerous areas like Captain Sam's Spit, you know, just around the state to try and remediate past harms and to improve the way decisions are made so that decisions are made with due respect for the natural world.
7: Would you say that the business community in our state is amenable to environmental stewardship?
8: Really good question. There certainly is support in the business community for conservation and stewardship. There has been a tremendous amount of land preserved and protected permanently through private, public business arrangements. There's the big move for corporate responsibility in decision-making. A lot of shareholders are wanting accountability for corporate stewardship. I think it's important that we do have those cooperative agreements and arrangements with the business community.
7: Now, what are some of the biggest issues that you see facing our state's environment? And I'm just going to guess maybe sea level rise, maybe data centers?
8: Right. You definitely hit on two of them. So, I mean, climate change impacts extend well beyond sea level rise. So the ocean's moving closer inland, and that's threatening structures. It's also causing what's known as coastal squeeze, which means there's a very limited space between the ocean and development that squeezes out the salt marsh ecosystems. We're seeing increased flooding events, more severe flooding events. I mean, when we had the impacts from Helene, an example of exactly what happens when you see those kind of climate change impacts. So trying to buffer against and build resilience against those climate impacts that we're seeing. You mentioned data centers. You know, absolutely, there's a proliferation across our state. And what we hope will happen is that our state will take action to ensure that when we are siting those kinds of facilities, we're doing so with respect to the water resources, to the energy demands, making sure that energy costs aren't passed on to ratepayers, that they're sited in brownfields or old contaminated sites and not in pristine areas. So we're working with many governments and sometimes in opposition to some local governments. The other big threat in our state is overdevelopment. Pretty much anywhere you go in any of the major cities, you'll see a lot of sprawl and a lot of exacerbated traffic. And people see natural systems being degraded or destroyed or converted for development. We're going to grow in South Carolina, and we are going to have people moving here. And we expect that and embrace it when it's done with respect to nature and the ecosystem upon which we're interconnected.
7: Well, Amy, thank you so much for spending time with us today.
8: Yeah, thank you for having me, Mike.
7: Amy Armstrong is Executive Director at the South Carolina Environmental Law Project. You may have heard her refer to it as SCALP. And she spoke to us by phone from her office in Pawleys Island, South Carolina. And we will have a link to the organization posted at our webpage so you can learn more, southcarolinapublicradio.org. And a disclaimer, the South Carolina Environmental Law Project is a financial supporter of South Carolina Public Radio. With South Carolina Business Review, this is Mike Switzer.
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18: This is Walter Edgar with South Carolina from A to Z. C is for Cunningham, comma, and Pamela, 1816 to 1875, preservationist. Born in Lawrence District, at the age of 17, an accident left Cunningham an invalid. On returning to South Carolina after a summer visit, her mother observed the dilapidated state of George Washington's home at Mount Vernon. From her sick bed, Anne Pamela immediately penned an appeal to the ladies of the South to raise funds to purchase and renovate Mount Vernon. Women in the North and South formed Mount Vernon Associations, and in 1856, the Virginia legislature granted a charter to the Mount Vernon Ladies Association of the Union, with Cunningham as its first regent. The money was raised, and the association assumed control of the property in 1860. In 1874, Anne Pamela Cunningham penned a farewell address charging the association with the duty of preserving Mount Vernon with sacred reverence.
19: Some say that Darlene Love has the greatest voice in the history of pop music. And you've probably heard that voice on songs like He's a Rebel or Christmas, Baby Please Come Home. So why isn't she a household name? A new documentary is exploring that question, and Darlene herself will be here to tell you all about it. That's coming up on Q from CBC. Tonight at 10 here on South Carolina Public Radio.
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20: Good morning. Tennessee is now trying to save the woman it tried and failed to kill. It is the state's second failed execution this year. We hear from the prisoner's legal team on this hour of Morning Edition from NPR News. A former Cornell student told campus police with 100% confidence, "I was raped." The local prosecutor said he did not get that information. I'm Michelle Martin.
21: And I'm Steve Inskeep. Now that prosecutor is off the case and the New York AG is taking over. Also, right-wing candidates have won 7 straight presidential elections in Latin America. The son of the Brazilian leader who plotted a coup wants to be the 8th. It's Friday, October 2nd. 55 years ago today, the first syndicated episode of Soul Train aired, and it is the topic of today's StoryCorps. The news is next.
22: Live from NPR News in Washington, I'm Corva Coleman. Later this hour, the Labor Department will release the latest monthly snapshot of the jobs picture for the nation. The agency said that job growth was weak in July, but rebounded in August. Some economic forecasters think between 80 and 90,000 new jobs were created in September. Mark Zandi is the chief economist at Moody's Analytics, and he's reflected on last month's potential job growth.
23: I'm struggling with the right word to describe how I feel about it. This sounds bland, but it's okay. You know, I'll take it. It's enough jobs to keep unemployment from rising, and unemployment is very low. But just don't lose your job because no one's hiring. Hiring rates are about as low as they've ever been. The number of hours people are working is very low.
22: He spoke to NPR's Morning Edition. President Trump is campaigning for Republican candidates in red states ahead of the November midterms. The president is scheduled to be in Mobile, Alabama today. NPR's Danielle Kurtzleben says Trump made an appearance in yesterday in Durant, Oklahoma.
1: Trump's speech, which lasted nearly an hour and a half, covered familiar ground, like promoting Republican tax cuts and baselessly accusing Democrats of cheating in elections. Saturday, he is scheduled to speak in Ohio. That state, which has turned redder in recent years, has tight Senate and governor's races this year. When asked why he's campaigning in solidly Republican states like Oklahoma, he responded, quote, "I won all of them by a lot. I'm going there just to make sure." He added that he wanted to thank Oklahoma for voting for him in three presidential elections. Danielle Kurtzleben, NPR News.
22: New York Governor Kathy Hochul is expected to speak this morning about the special investigation into an alleged rape case at Cornell University. She'll be joined by New York Attorney General Letitia James. She's been named as special prosecutor to re-examine this case. The Trump administration has now cut refugees and other groups of immigrants with legal status off from Medicaid. NPR's Selena Simmons-Duffin reports the change is a result of Republicans' One Big Beautiful Bill Act.
2: Mustafa Rifat has lately been fielding frantic phone calls from refugees with disabilities.
3: It's a nightmare for the community. It's a very emotional time because they also lost their access to food stamps.
2: Rifat is a professor of social work at the University of Nebraska at Omaha and a former refugee himself. He points out these are new Americans who are often struggling with complex health issues while adjusting to a new culture.
3: Making their health and well-being worse is not going to benefit anyone.
2: In a statement to NPR, the Centers for Medicare and Medicaid Services emphasized it is implementing a law passed by Congress. Selena Simmons-Duffin, NPR News, Washington.
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13: Good morning, and thanks for waking up with us on South Carolina Public Radio. I'm Christina Thacker with your statewide headlines. Leaders with the South Carolina Department of Public Safety confirm that all lanes on I-95 southbound over Lake Marion are reopened. This comes after crews were cleaning up that site for more than 12 hours after a multi-vehicle pileup on that bridge. This happened between Orangeburg and Clarendon counties. Officials say that nearly 70 cars and commercial trucks were a part of that pileup. South Carolina Highway Patrol troopers are still investigating what exactly caused that pileup. But again, all lanes on I-95 South over Lake Marion are reopened. And Prisma Health is offering free flu shots to anyone who wants them in the Midlands, 6 months and older. The next opportunity to get vaccinated is tomorrow, October 3rd, from 9 a.m. until 1 p.m. at Lower Richland High School. Additional clinics will run throughout October at various community locations in Columbia, Hopkins, Sumter, and Blythewood. Health officials say vaccinations are distributed on a first-come, first-served basis. For added convenience, almost all locations are set up as drive-through clinics. And starting today and each Friday throughout the month of October, our team is going to air stories with a focus on domestic violence. October is Domestic Violence Awareness Month, and South Carolina Public Radio is diving deep into the data and uplifting survivor stories. More on that coming up. For South Carolina Public Radio, I'm Christina Thacker.
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25: Good Friday morning on South Carolina Public Radio. Chief Meteorologist Tim Miller. Here's my forecast. We'll start in the upstate, Greenville and Spartanburg. One more last warm, very humid day today. 88 will be our high. Look for rain to move in for the weekend. 83 Saturday and 70 on Sunday. For the Piedmont Rock Hill, temperature today for you of 87 degrees, increasing clouds, and then rain again moves in for Saturday and Sunday with temperatures in the 80s Saturday and pushing near 70 on Sunday. For the Midlands, Aiken, Lexington, Columbia, and Sumter, feeling like summer today. I'll do 92 for the high, a little on the muggy side. We'll get down to 70 tonight, then rain moves in for the weekend. 80s Saturday, 70s on Sunday. For the PD and the Grand Strand, temperature 90 today, with a good chance of rain for Saturday and Sunday. And down towards the low country, 86 today for Charleston, Hilton Head, and Beaufort. Rain likely, 85 Saturday, 80 on Sunday.
0: In Brazil, deepfakes are being deployed to sway this weekend's election. Courts have been trying to enforce rules against AI misinformation, but the technology is getting too advanced to keep up.
4: It's really difficult for the population to understand and recognize what is AI or not.
0: Misinformation in a new era of elections. That's next time on The World.
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22: It's Morning Edition from NPR News. I'm Michelle Martin.
21: And I'm Steve Inskeep. The woman the state of Tennessee tried to execute on Wednesday is still alive and in critical condition.
22: Krista Pike was convicted of the 1995 murder of Colleen Slemmer when they were both teenagers. She had received a death sentence. Pike was given two full doses of the lethal injection drug pentobarbital and is now getting quote-unquote life-saving care at a hospital, according to her lawyers.
21: From WPLN in Nashville, Mariana Bacalhau is covering this story. Good morning.
5: Good morning.
21: What went wrong on Wednesday?
5: There's still a lot we don't know, but Krista Pike was given two rounds of pentobarbital. Usually just one is considered a lethal dose. Her lawyer, Stephen Farrell, says that she has problems with blood draws, and that's something they had brought up ahead of time in court.
6: Her blood draws were difficult. She has a blood disorder that contributes to that. And we knew this was coming. So back in January, we asked that this problem be addressed in a way that would not lead to the torture that happened last night.
5: Her attorneys are now calling on Tennessee Governor Bill Lee to commute her death sentence because they call it cruel and unusual punishment. All the governor has done so far is pause executions and call for an independent review of the state's lethal injection protocols.
21: I wonder why he would call for that now, given that this is not the first time it's happened. The state had another failed execution earlier this year.
5: Right. Reporters directly asked Lee that question, and he did not directly answer that question. He mainly just talked about how important it was to do a review now. He does acknowledge the state has a death penalty and that it's his responsibility to carry it out. But about Pike's failed execution, he said this.
7: It's tragedy, and it's deeply disturbing to me that that has happened in this state. The people deserve better than that.
5: In that other failed execution back in May, medical staff could not access the veins of a man named Tony Carruthers. And the governor halted that execution. So there's a sense that one is a fluke, but two is a pattern. And speaking of patterns, this is also the second time Governor Lee has paused executions to do an extensive review of the process. He did so from 2022 to 2025. They found that the drugs used in the state's executions had not been properly inspected. The current process is the result of that review. Lee says the Department of Corrections followed this new process, and they don't know what went wrong.
21: This has all happened during election season, and there's a governor's race in Tennessee. I understand this has become a topic in the governor's race.
5: Right. So Lee is term limited. His moratorium is really only good for the next few months he's in office, and it will be up to the state's next governor to determine what to do with the review's findings. U.S. Senator Marsha Blackburn, the front runner to replace him, says she supports the review, but she's also calling for the state to bring back the electric chair. It's still an option here for those who were sentenced before the year 2000, like Krista Pike. Her Democratic opponent, Jerry Green, says she would extend the moratorium and just have death row inmates serve out a life sentence. Governor Lee says even if he won't be governor, the review should take as long as it needs to take to make sure something like what happened to Krista Pike doesn't happen again.
21: Mariana Bacalhau with WPLN in Nashville. Thanks so much.
5: Thank you.
22: For more on this, we've called Randy Spivey. He is one of Krista Pike's lawyers and works at the Tennessee Office of the Post-Conviction Defender. That's the agency that represents inmates on death row. He's on the line with us from Nashville. Mr. Spivey, welcome. Thank you for joining us.
8: You're welcome.
22: Is there anything you can tell us about Krista Pike's current medical condition? How is she?
8: Well, we don't know a lot yet. I think today is a pretty important day. It's my understanding that doctors are dealing with the poisonous chemicals that were put into her body and trying to see if we can get past that, to see if there are any lasting effects and what those effects might be. At this point, we don't know a whole lot, but we hope to know more soon.
22: Has she regained consciousness?
8: Not that I'm aware of.
22: Hmm. You were a witness to the execution attempt. Would you mind telling us, as briefly as you can, what you saw?
8: Yeah, it was it was pretty awful from the long wait of the day to when they began to try to find a line on Krista's arms for the IV to put the drugs in. It took almost an hour. They used at least 7 needles on her left arm that I could see. One of the needles looked like it came back bent when they pulled it out, and then they thought they had established the 2 lines, I guess, and the execution began, and the 2 doses were administered. And it's very strange to sit there and see Krista helping the IV team to where she thought they could find the best line. She was at peace. She was ready to die. She was polite and helpful. And was trying to bless people as it was all happening. Mm. But then there was a moment where you realized something wasn't going right, that she was still breathing. And I think people will may term it as kind of a snoring sound. I thought it sounded like choking. And that went on for so long. And then when you realize you were kind of outside of the protocol is when we started to reach out to outside counsel, and a phone should have been readily available for me, but it took about 7 minutes and 6 locked doors to get to a phone to be able to call co-counsel to say that something had gone terribly wrong.
9: Well, so as we just heard, Tennessee's governor has stayed executions for the rest of the year. Democrats in the Tennessee House are led by Representative John Ray Clemens, who told us that this is the right move. We'll hear what he said.
10: This reflects poorly on the state of Tennessee and its people. And it's truly embarrassing that we are even addressing a circumstance like this in this day and age.
9: So the governor's launching a third-party review into the execution protocols. As my understanding, there was already a review. Do you think do you have any faith in this outcome?
8: Well, I think stopping the executions for the rest of the year and a review is important. You are right that there was a review a couple of years ago. And the report that came out of that review was substantial. But the result that came out of that review was a new protocol that seemed to be more vague than the first, with fewer safeguards. And so we have concerns, obviously, about all of that and what that might look at. But stopping and looking at this again is really important, because yesterday was not just inefficient. And yes, DDOC, the Department of Correction says they follow the protocol. That may be, but if they did, something's wrong with the protocol as well.
9: So before we let you go, we just have a couple of seconds left here. As we just heard, you're looking to get Krista Pike's sentence commuted. I'm sure you're aware that there are many people who don't have any sympathy for someone convicted of murder and do not care that she experienced what another of her lawyers called torture. Would you just explain why you feel that this matters, even if you might feel that way?
8: Yeah, this is not about whether Krista has been punished or punished enough. She was held in solitary confinement for 20 years, endured a full attempt at execution. She has endured more than severe punishment than anyone in the history of the American death penalty. This is not about punishment. It's about torture. And we should all care about whether we're willing to torture someone. And it's not just Krista. Like, her main concern throughout the day, as it dragged on and on, was the effect this was having on the victim's family. Mm. And my heart is broken for them. And what they went through on Wednesday, I'm sure, was excruciating. Everyone was tortured on Wednesday, and that should never happen again.
9: That's Randy Spivey. He's with the Tennessee Office of the Post-Conviction Defender. He's one of Krista Pike's lawyers. Mr. Spivey, thank you.
8: Thank you.
21: The family of Renee Good is suing the federal government twice. Good was killed by federal agents during January's immigration enforcement surge in Minnesota. Here's NPR's Meg Anderson.
11: At a press conference announcing the 2 lawsuits, Becca Good, Renee Good's partner, made her first public appearance since the killing. She's now raising their 6-year-old son alone.
12: No child should grow up without a parent. No one should lose their sister or their daughter. No one should have to live without their soulmate.
11: Civil suits have the potential to hold entire institutions accountable rather than just individual actors. That's what the family is setting out to do. Ben Berkman is one of the lawyers representing Renee Good's family, and he put the difference between the two lawsuits pretty simply.
15: The first is about what happened on Portland Avenue on January 7th.
11: That's the street where ICE agent Jonathan Ross shot Good inside her car. That lawsuit argues that Ross violated the Fourth Amendment by using excessive force.
15: The second is about why Jonathan Ross and those agents were on Portland Avenue to begin with.
11: That lawsuit argues that federal officials engaged in a conspiracy, a coordinated effort to interfere with the civil rights of people in Minnesota, particularly Hispanic and Somali people.
15: And a coordinated effort to silence, by any means necessary, the Minnesotans who would not look away.
11: The family is not only suing Ross, but also White House advisor Stephen Miller, White House border czar Tom Homan, and former Homeland Security Secretary Kristi Noem, among others. NPR reached out to the Department of Homeland Security for comment, but did not hear back. In a statement, a White House spokesperson told NPR that it intends to, quote, vigorously defend itself and that the lawsuits are, quote, baseless. The civil charges also underscore a lack of criminal charges or any findings of a federal investigation into Good's death. At the press conference, Brett Ganger, Good's brother, sounded frustrated by the inaction of federal officials.
16: The fact that there's been no accountability, no investigation, no expression of condolence, no change in policy is completely mind-blowing.
11: Ganger acknowledged that several other people have also been killed by DHS agents. According to The Trace, a news site that focuses on gun violence, 9 people have been killed by immigration agents since President Trump took office again last year. Meg Anderson, NPR News.

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2: 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Is history repeating itself? That story on the next All Things Considered from NPR News. 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
4: 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Chief Meteorologist Tim Miller. Here's my forecast. We'll start in the upstate, Greenville and Spartanburg. One more last warm, very humid day today. 88 will be our high. Look for rain to move in for the weekend. 83 Saturday and 70 on Sunday. For the Piedmont, Rock Hill, temperature today for you of 87 degrees, increasing clouds, and then rain again moves in for Saturday and Sunday with temperatures in the 80s Saturday and pushing near 70 on Sunday. For the Midlands, Aiken, Lexington, Columbia, and Sumter, feeling like summer today. I'll do 92 for the high, a little on the muggy side. We'll get down to 70 tonight, then rain moves in for the weekend, 80s Saturday, 70s on Sunday. For the PD and the Grand Strand, temperature 90 today, with a good chance of rain for Saturday and Sunday. And down towards the low country, 86 today for Charleston, Hilton Head, and Beaufort. Rain likely, 85 Saturday, 80 on Sunday.
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6: Which we rely on heavily, and we are talking to you this morning. 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
7: in
6: the past, if you've never done it before. 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
7: Yes, the final day. It's the last day we're here. So, you know, to celebrate this last day and to, you know, help us wrap up our campaign, we have two matching gifts. 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Lauren King is in the studio with us, and we'll chat with her in just a minute about how that came to be. 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
6: That's fantastic.
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6: And we want to thank this morning. We've heard from a few folks already. Thank you, Dr. Mary, out of Mount Pleasant. We heard from Ruth Ann from Okotie, or some say Okotie, South Carolina. Miss Sharon, though, over in Township, Ohio, Liberty Township, Ohio. Miss Sharon, thank you for reaching out from across state lines. She loves South Carolina Public Radio, and we thank her for her contribution, as well as Roberta out of Irmo. 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And Lauren King, again, here today. Thank you so much. She is representing the Sinelli Family Foundation. Lauren, you are a trustee. And my question to you is, as I went on the website, because I'm like, let me learn more about the Sinelli Family Foundation. I understand Al, Lois, Sharon Sinelli, they are the founders, of course, and their initiatives had to do with leukemia, cancer research, and education initiatives. So when Lauren and I found out that the Sinelli Family Foundation wanted to partner with us, I'm like, hey, how did this come to be? Tell us more about that.
0: Yeah, absolutely. So thank you for having me this morning. I'm super excited to be here. So the Sinelli Family Foundation, when Al really always believed in turning on the key to learning. Mm-hmm. So he really wanted to focus on discovering what unlocks each student's potential. So our overarching North Star with that is to give that ability and potential to every student, every child. For SCE TV and SCE Public Radio specifically, we also have Grants from the Heart, which is a discretionary fund for each trustee and member to be able to provide funding for local and boots on the ground organizations mm-hmm. that are really living that out day to day. So my brother and I wanted to allocate our discretionary funding to this, to the radio.
6: And this is where we get that new donor matching challenge, correct? Nice.
7: Yes, yes.
6: $20,000. Thank you so much to the Sinelli Family Foundation and Lauren King, because you're a resident here of South Carolina. 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I just needed, Amanda, to hear the origin story of how this national foundation zoomed in on South Carolina Public Radio, and now they're matching our gifts.
7: Yeah, and I also want to thank you also, because you also gave a matching gift last month on the television side. So during our TV drive in August, we were able to offer a matching gift for that last weekend as well. And it helps, you know, encourage new donors to make a gift for the first time, or, you know, current donors maybe making an additional gift. It really makes a big difference and helped us, you know, meet those goals, and will help us meet our goals this morning.
6: And Lauren, you know, we were talking off mic. I'd like to bring the conversation on about some of the programs that really attracted you as a listener. I mean, you're not only a donor and a supporter, but of course you're one of us. You're a listener.
7: She's wearing a National Public Radio
6: T-shirt.
7: I love it.
6: And I was curious if you had any favorites, programs that mean especially important to you and maybe your lifestyle.
0: Yeah, absolutely. So growing up, we did a lot of car trips. We drove from here to Pennsylvania to visit family all the time, or to the beach in the summer. Mm-hmm. And we were always on the public radio station. So whether that was NPR or it was local, that was mm-hmm. always the background, the foundation of those trips. So for me, it's a wide birth of happy memories.
6: Since childhood.
0: Yes, exactly.
6: And you got into it. Nice.
0: Particularly classical music and just the news in general are some of the big ones. From a national standpoint, This American Life is, of course, something that I've always loved.
7: And you'll
0: loved.
7: See we have a little crocheted unicorn in front of you. His name is Ira Glass.
0: Oh, perfect. I so love that. 800-256-8535.
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7: Yeah, so for if you're unfamiliar with our Sustaining Star program, it is a great way to give, to budget, and make sure that you are supporting your radio station, you know, in a way that's comfortable. 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You make sure that donation goes through. And thanks to Mike and Wyland Darty from

0: And thanks to Mike and Wyland Darty from Simpsonville and one of our ETV Endowment trustees, Carolyn Smith and her husband, Terry. All those Sustaining Star donations will be matched up to $20,000 this morning as well.
1: So if you are a procrastinator, celebrate.
0: Yes.
1: This is your
0: this
1: day.
0: This is your moment.
1: You were right. You were finally right about it. You waited till the last minute, and now here's the payoff, up to triple your dollars today. Again, thanks to the Sinelli Family Foundation. And we want to thank the family out of Simpsonville, Mike and Wyland Doherty, and the ETV Endowment trustee, Carolyn Smith, and her husband, Terry, Isle of Palms. This is the time to do it. And we can get to that $7,500 goal before 9 o'clock with all of those extra added challenges matching your dollars. That's fantastic. 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
2: South Carolina Public Radio. I'm Christina Thacker with your statewide headlines. The South Carolina Arts Commission Board voted on Thursday to deny funding for the Greenville Gay Men's Chorus and the Proud Mary Theater in Spartanburg. South Carolina Public Radio's Luis Alfredo Garcia reports.
3: The South Carolina Arts Commission Board approved every other grant request at a meeting in August, but two LGBTQ plus related organizations were asked to defend their artistic merit and to wait until October to see if they'll receive funding. Well, on Thursday, board members voted 5-3 in two different motions to deny the distribution of the grants. That came after Interim Commission Executive Director Ashley Brown reminded the board members that an external evaluation panel had initially approved the two groups for funding.
4: And as a reminder, based on their original review that was done by a panel of external evaluators, they were both recommended for funding.
3: Thursday's meeting lasted just about half an hour, with most of it in a private executive session. Mary Adam is the Greenville Gay Men's Chorus executive director. She says Thursday's decision genuinely shocked her.
5: Definitely sad for our state. Like, it makes me, whatever the opposite of proud is, I'm not proud of the arts leadership in our state today. I'm very disappointed.
3: Board members didn't give a public reason Thursday for voting no. They voted and then adjourned the meeting. But in an email from June obtained through public records requests, board member Rip Parks had previously said he could not approve a funding for the groups because of their, quote, agendas, unquote. He says in part of that email that, quote, while these organizations have every right to promote their agendas privately, it is not the role of a state-funded agency to promote them, unquote. He was also concerned with justifying the grants to the General Assembly. And Adam says no matter what funding decision gets made, the chorus will continue to put on its shows.
5: You can't start cutting out types of people from who's allowed to get funded. Gay people live in South Carolina and they pay taxes and they sing.
3: The Proud Mary Theater has since released a statement of disappointment in the vote, and the commission has not provided South Carolina Public Radio an explanation for the vote or a definition of artistic merit. But it said in a statement from August that, quote, questions about the two applicants and the artistic merit of the work have been raised on the floor of the General Assembly, unquote. Chorus would have received about $14,000 in funding during the next fiscal year. The theater would have received almost $4,000. Jace Woodrum is the ACLU of South Carolina's executive director. He says the decision could set a precedent of future grant denials. For now, the two groups will have to look for ways to recoup the general operation funds. Luis Alfredo Garcia, South Carolina Public Radio, Columbia.
0: And I'm Christina Thacker.
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7: I thought it was fake. 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
6: It was real. Why you might get a letter like that, too. Next time, here and now.
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1: It's Morning Edition from NPR News. I'm Michelle Martin.
2: And I'm Steve Inskeep. We'll warn that this next story includes descriptions of sexual violence. Kathy Hochul, the governor of New York State, has appointed the state's attorney general, Letitia James, as a special prosecutor to take over the alleged rape case at Cornell University.
1: Hochul says she does not have faith that the local prosecutor, who decided not to investigate or press charges 2 years ago, can manage the case now. NPR has confirmed that the woman who alleged she was raped at a Cornell frat gave campus police a detailed account, but those details never made it to that local prosecutor. And this comes as Cornell students gathered last night to express their grief and fury over the university's handling of the case.
2: How did all this happen? NPR's Brian Mann has the best information we have up to now. Brian, good morning.
3: Good morning, Steve.
2: Okay, first, what is the governor saying?
3: Well, she says yesterday's really big revelations about this case raise serious questions about how it was handled by the local DA, Matthew Van Houten. The young woman at the center of this case deserves to know that every fact will be examined and justice pursued. That's what Hochul wrote. NPR reached out to Van Houten for comment, but we haven't heard back. But it appears he's off the case.
2: When you say yesterday's big revelations, what do you mean?
3: So we know now that the woman offered lengthy, detailed, and graphic descriptions of her alleged assault during that initial investigation in 2024. As part of that interview, Steve, she told police at the time, and I'm quoting here, "I can say with 100% confidence that I was raped." Meanwhile, Van Houten has been describing her involvement in drug use and sexual activity at that frat party as consensual. It now appears many of these key details that she provided to campus police were never given to him before he shut down his investigation. Van Houten says he only learned about the woman's full claim that she was drugged and gang raped by seven male students after she filed her civil lawsuit last month. I've been talking to students about this, and they say these disclosures, Steve, have shattered their trust in Cornell and its campus police to properly investigate cases like this. Anna asked that we only identify her by her first name because she fears retribution from the school.
4: I think people are afraid. She's not someone I know, but she could have been any one of my friends or a classmate. I am so sorry that the university has failed her.
3: And Anna, like a lot of students, wants Cornell's leaders to come forward now and give a much clearer account of what went wrong here.
2: Brian, I want to make sure that I understand what happened here. She gave a statement, a long transcribed statement, to campus police, but then they summarized it in this shorter document, and the prosecutor says he only saw the shorter, less detailed document. Is that right?
3: It appears to be the case. That's right, Steve. And people are trying to understand why that happened.
2: And there was a student gathering last night. What did you hear there?
3: Yeah, hundreds of students gathered. They were devastated, heartbroken. Some sobbed as they spoke. Savita Sastry is one of the women who testified.
5: There was rage. It was really, really nice to see people be emotional about this. We are her. We experienced that. And this entire week, we had to think about the fact that we were raped.
3: I heard this from a lot of women, Steve. They want big changes to the campus culture.
2: What are Cornell University officials saying?
3: Well, not much. We've asked repeatedly for an interview. They say no. One important detail is that earlier in the week, Cornell claimed on its website that the campus police did share all investigatory information with the prosecutor's office about this case. Then Cornell quietly removed that claim. We've asked Cornell about the change and asked them if campus police failed to share key information. They've declined to answer.
2: Well, we'll continue looking for answers. Brian, thanks so much.
3: Thank you, Steve.
2: That's NPR's Brian Mann in Ithaca, New York.
1: We're going to go back to one of the other major stories we've been following, the fight in the cockpit of a Fly Dubai plane this week. It has set off an international investigation. Saudi Arabia says the co-pilot suspected of stabbing the flight's captain has been handed over to the United Arab Emirates. The flight from Dubai was headed for Israel, where Prime Minister Benjamin Netanyahu said the co-pilot, quote, underwent Islamist radical indoctrination, unquote. Netanyahu added, quote, that appears to be something we're gathering from his personal information. We've called Philip Mudd to help us understand what investigators will look for now. That's because he served as deputy director of the CIA's counterterrorism center and the FBI's national security branch, serving under both Democratic and Republican administrations. Good morning. Thanks for joining us once again.
6: Good morning. Thank you.
1: So, Mr. Mudd, what kind of personal information would give clues about potential radicalization?
6: Well, there's a couple of basic pieces you'd be looking at this point, which is fairly early in the investigation. First, obviously, you're looking at his digital footprint, how he communicates, whether he's emailed people, whether he texted people, what his search history is over time, whether there are documents on a laptop that show radicalization, whether he watches YouTube videos. The second piece is more physical. Not only do I want to search where he lived, where he worked, but I want to conduct interviews of friends and family to see what his mindset was, whether he talked about this, whether his mindset changed over time. So you can think of it broadly in the baskets of digital and physical and say over the course of a few days, a few weeks, you should be able to get a picture of a mindset. And I'm sure that's what they're doing now.
1: Okay. And President Trump was asked about any links between the co-pilot and Iran. And he said, quote, "The answer based on what I'm hearing is yes," unquote. But he did not give any details or proof. So how would you determine if another actor was involved, including possibly a state actor?
6: Boy, that would be more difficult to make a judgment this early in the investigation. You want to look at things like travel patterns. You want to look at who his friends and family talk about him associating with. Obviously, you want to look at communications. But the Iranian Security Service, I worked against them for years, is very good. The likelihood that they would have been easy to, that connections would have been easy to uncover, I think, is not high. So if there were connections, those would have been, I think, difficult to uncover in the short few days that this investigation has been underway. Possible, I think, but man, that is not easy to find out.
1: So I'm thinking about the fact that, you know, thankfully, these kinds of incidents are rare. But we have had incidents where pilots have deliberately crashed a plane or tried to. And sometimes we don't know why that happened. We still don't know. So I'm wondering if this is a circumstance where, or how, like, public interest and political pressure could affect an investigation. And I note that because these are sort of, you know, look, the United States is at war with Iran. Israel certainly has an interest in this. Both Mr. Trump and Mr. Netanyahu has certain political pressures weighing on them. So I wonder, honestly, having been at the center of some of these, whether that would affect an investigation.
6: Yes, it would. And there are two things to think about. First, the public wants to know why, what just happened. And the investigators want to know whether there's another who. That is, the first question an investigator has might not be motivation. It's, did anybody know? Did anybody else participate? Are there people in a chat room, for example, who might do the same thing? Mitigating threat is the first question, not figuring out motive. So they're working on mitigating threat. The other thing I would say is, determining motive, especially if you have a solitary individual who may have thoughts in his head or that are hard to determine, takes more than a couple days. He may say, for example, that he was motivated by extreme ideology, but what was his financial condition?
1: Okay.
6: What was his emotional state? Did that change over time? That is difficult to ascertain this quickly.
1: That's Philip Mudd, a former counterterrorism official who served in the FBI and the CIA. Mr. Mudd, thank you so much.
6: Thank you.
1: This is NPR News.
7: 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And how would anyone know? 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
9: Some say that Darlene Love has the greatest voice in the history of pop music. 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
13: 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I'm Christina Thacker. Domestic violence is a problem here. I don't just mean the country. I mean South Carolina. Today is October 2nd. Here's some data released less than a month ago. Violence Policy Center organization says within its When Men Murder Women report that the death rate in South Carolina is higher than the national average. The report says 62 women in the state were killed in a single year by a man. That comes to a state rate of 2.2 per 100,000 women. That's 1.5 times the national average. And this isn't some one-off fluke. For the past 25 years, South Carolina has consistently ranked in the top 10 worst states for rates of domestic violence.
14: What we always know is that South Carolina ranks very high in the levels of victimization across the spectrum.
13: That's Sarah Barber. She's the executive director of the South Carolina Coalition Against Domestic Violence and Sexual Assault, or SCADVASA. Her organization serves as a resource for survivors to access shelters, support systems, and provide education on domestic violence.
14: Domestic violence lethality is a particularly American problem. You know, it is a problem that impacts every country, but the levels that we see here compared to other what we would call wealthy countries, we have 11 times the number of women killed here.
13: Barbara argues the data reveals other important patterns. The 2025 Silent Witness Report from the State Attorney General's office says 2 out of 3 domestic violence deaths were caused by a gunshot.
14: It's the guns. You know, I grew up in the United Kingdom, which has very different gun laws. And I also think about this statistic a lot. The United Kingdom has 3 times as many domestic violence homicides as South Carolina, but has 10 times the population.
13: 2026 data will be released this week. Although domestic violence disproportionately affects women in straight relationships, Barbara's work has also led her to learn more about male survivors and how sometimes abuse masks as affection.
14: Growing up in a family where abuse happens, this is how you learn what love looks like, and you learn to tie violence and love together. And I think that can be very hard to move past. You know, when I worked for the abuser program, I worked for 13 years in that program, and by the time I left, we were seeing children of people that we worked with at the beginning. I mean, this is, it's passed down. That doesn't mean that if you grow up in a household, that's necessarily your future. Of course not. But I think it's something that we need to be aware of.
13: The Silent Witness Report reveals this issue doesn't discriminate by age either. Investigators found the average age of a woman killed by an intimate partner is 43 years old. And victims in 2025 ranged in ages from 20 to 85 years old.
14: And I think we just assume that these crimes can't happen to people who are older, but they do. and we have very few responses available to them. The hurdles are higher for them. You know, if you're in your 70s, you probably do not want to go into a domestic violence shelter. It's hard to leave your home. The offender may be your caretaker.
15: There's a lot to unpack here. Domestic violence is one of those things that gets harder to navigate depending on things like your age and gender. That's why, through the month of October, we will spend each Friday talking about domestic violence. Our reporters are digging through the data on prosecution, sharing resources, uplifting survivor stories, and more. October is South Carolina Speaks' Focus on Domestic Violence. 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
16: I'm Mark Rapp, and this is Rap on Jazz. Pee Wee Ellis, born Alfred Ellis in Bradenton, Florida, was a saxophonist and composer who significantly influenced James Brown's sound. He studied under Sonny Rollins and joined Brown's band in the mid-1960s, co-writing the seminal 1967 hit Cold Sweat, which is often regarded as one of the first funk songs. This track shifted Black American music towards a focus on rhythm and groove. After leaving Brown, Ellis collaborated with artists like Van Morrison and George Benson, showcasing his arranging skills and jazz sensibility. His innovative legacy spans from bebop to funk and continues to inspire today. This has been Rap on Jazz, a co-production of Cola Jazz and South Carolina Public Radio, made possible by the ETV Endowment of South Carolina.
17: Good morning. 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It is our final day of fall pledge drive. We need to hear from you right now. We're trying to make this goal of $7,500 before 9 o'clock. And so many people have already gotten in touch with us. 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Either way will get you to get us in touch with you. And then you can let us know how these programs are meaningful to you here at South Carolina Public Radio and why you want to keep them going. We heard already this morning from Dr. Mary from Mount Pleasant. Also, Ruth Ann from Okatee. Miss Sharon, thank you for getting in touch all the way from Liberty Township, Ohio. Her heart is in South Carolina, though. Roberta from Irmo, thank you for your contribution. Again, the number 800-256-8535, southcarolinapublicradio.org. You will join in with Jay Marie out of Camden, whom we heard from this morning. James from Folly Beach, thank you as well. And out of Gaffney, William. It's like a roll call across the state of South Carolina. William from Gaffney, thank you for your pledge. Jessica from Greenville. Gordon, also from Greenville and out of Saluda, North Carolina. Thank you, Shauna. 800-256-8535. SouthCarolinaPublicRadio.org. If I didn't introduce myself already, I am Linda Nunez. So pleased to be here and to hopefully hear from you today. Also joined in the studio by Amanda Hamilton, my co-worker, and also involved in our fundraising. And special guest this morning, Lauren King. Lauren, she is a trustee of the Sinelli Family Foundation. And they have a lot of initiatives. A lot of them involve cancer research, leukemia, education initiatives as well, Lauren. And that's part of why you are here, because you found it in your heart, because it was to your discretion, how to spend some of these funds. And you chose South Carolina Public Radio. So you're making it possible to up to triple your gift today. We appreciate that. And you've been with the Sinelli Family Foundation since 24, you said?
18: I think right around then, yes.
17: Okay. But you're not just somebody who did a job interview and let's do the thing. You actually have a lineage to the Sinelli Family Foundation, because one of the founders is your great uncle Al Sinelli.
18: Yeah, he sure was. He was the brother to my grandfather. Really wonderful man who has done a lot of good, particularly with starting this foundation. His daughter, Janet, is one of our executive directors as well, and she has really co-directed, and she has really done a phenomenal job with the foundation and growing it to where it is, so we can do all this good. We're humble. You guys are doing all the work. We have the money to help when we can. So
15: Yeah, and this morning, the Sinelli Family Foundation is sponsoring a new donor challenge. So if you this is your first time giving to South Carolina Public Radio, the Sinelli Family Foundation wants to match that donation. So we're so excited to have you here. And I know when you and I initially talked, one of the programs that was really interesting to you was Who What When.
18: Yes, yes, very interested in that. One, I love a game. And so combining trivia and games with learning and education really spoke to me, especially with our goal to focus on what can turn that key on for learning for kids and in different ways.
15: Yeah, and I know one of the resources that we had shared with you and that we share with the state is knowitall.org. So this is managed by our incredible education department, and they go through all of the content that is listener supported, and they match it back to all of our state standards so that teachers have a really quick, easy place to go if they're looking for lesson plans, if they're looking for resources. It's all broken out by subject and by grade and by specific curriculum standard so that they can go and say like, okay, well, here's a news story that we have, or here's a documentary that PBS offers, or here's, a Who What When episode, and pulling that all together and making it accessible. Because like with the Sinelli Family Foundation, we want to make education accessible to everyone, regardless of age or income or location. That is what we're here to do.
18: Yeah, absolutely. And that was one of the big things that drew me in when we first spoke to, because to be able to take all this wonderful content and to tie it directly back to the classroom is awesome. And to make it freely available to anyone who might need to use it, to teachers, to students, to parents, just truly a wonderful resource to have in our state.
15: And again, all of our content on TV and radio is viewer and listener supported. 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
17: 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You're so right to have waited until this final day of our pledge drive. Now, we've only got a couple of minutes left before 9 o'clock. We are trying to get to 7,500. But we've had a few hands help us lift already this morning out of several parts of South Carolina. 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And here's the other thing, too. 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Triple up to triple today. Mm-hmm. So again, we want to thank our friend Lauren King for stopping by the studio to talk to us more about the Sinelli Family Foundation, her great uncle Alan. Real quick, if I can ask you, Lauren, this began back in this relationship your uncle had. He was married twice. Both his wives sadly succumbed to various illnesses, leukemia and cancer research. But tell us more about the education initiatives that your Uncle Al was very interested in.
18: Yeah, absolutely. So we, again, focus on a lot of research to redesign high school through better advising, career pathways, technology, so students can graduate with a clear path forward, new school models and research, post-secondary secondary access and success. And again, the why behind that is truly because he believed in turning the key on. He used to say that all the time. I want to turn the key on for them.
17: Nice.
18: Like starting a car where it clicks and whatever that looks like for students.
17: Perfect. Well, Lauren, we thank you. Thank you so much, the Sinelli Family Foundation, for making this possible today. And we want to ask you, call us before 9 o'clock. 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
21: 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They stepped down as co-directors at the end of the 2026 Menlo season and handed the reins to pianist Heyun Park and cellist Demetria Tappan, who are also partners in music and partners in life, and starting with the 2027 season, partners in the Music at Menlo Festival. 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I'm Valerie Kaler. A beautiful performance from the most recent Menlo season is on the way, one that features both sets of co-artistic directors sharing the stage for this Schumann.
22: Live from NPR News in Washington, I'm Corva Coleman. In its latest employment reports, the Labor Department says only 29,000 jobs were created last month. That is far fewer than was expected. Cornell University students gathered last night in Ithaca, New York. They're outraged at what many say was the mishandling of a rape case in 2024. New York Governor Kathy Hochul has appointed a special prosecutor to investigate. NPR's Brian Mann has more.
23: Hochul says she lost confidence in the local DA, Matthew Van Houten, so Attorney General Letitia James will take over the probe. At a gathering last night, Cornell's senior Victoria Campos said students are angry at the local DA, at their university, and at campus police for their treatment of the alleged victim, a former student.
24: I was thinking about her last night before bed. I am just sending her a lot of support. I can't imagine how difficult it is.
23: Local authorities dropped the woman's case 2 years ago. Despite her statement to campus police that she was raped, she said in a civil lawsuit filed last month that she was drugged and raped by seven male students. Brian Mann, NPR News, Ithaca, New York.
22: The U.S. Postal Service says it'll take extra steps to make sure mail-in ballots for the midterm elections are delivered on time. NPR's Hansi Lo Wong reports.
25: When there's a federal general election, the U.S. Postal Service rolls out what it calls extraordinary measures for mail-in ballots. For this year's midterms, USPS says it plans to speed up delivery of ballots beginning a week before Election Day. And starting October 24th, some post offices may extend their opening and closing times by a half hour and set up lines or drive-through lanes just for voters who want to get a free manual postmark for their mail-in ballot. This plan comes weeks after the Supreme Court blocked the Trump administration from using USPS to carry out mail-in voting restrictions for the midterms. Many voting rights advocates are still concerned about last-minute voters getting their ballots rejected because of late postmarks. To make sure your ballot gets a postmark on the same day you mail it, USPS recommends going to a post office and asking for one. Anzila Wong, NPR News.
22: Saudi Arabia says it has handed over the co-pilot of a Fly Dubai passenger jet to the United Arab Emirates. The pilot of the plane says the co-pilot stabbed him and tried to crash the jet before he was overpowered by passengers. The Israeli government says the co-pilot was radicalized. Philip Mudd served in the CIA and FBI. He says people want to know what motivated the incident this week, but investigators are trying to find out if there is any other danger.
1: The public wants to know why, what just happened, and the investigators want to know whether there's another who. That is, the first question an investigator has might not be motivation. It's, did anybody know? Did anybody else participate? Are there people in a chat room, for example, who might do the same thing? Mitigating threat is the first question, not figuring out motive. So they're working on mitigating threat.
22: He spoke to NPR's Morning Edition. This is NPR. Lawyers for the condemned woman whom Tennessee failed to execute on Wednesday night say she is now getting life-saving treatment in a hospital where she is in critical condition. Krista Pike was supposed to be put to death for murdering classmate Colleen Slemmer in 1995. Executioners gave Pike two separate lethal injections, but both failed. 21 states are suing the Trump administration over its repeal of pollution rules involving power plants across the U.S. NPR's Julia Simon says the Biden-era rules were meant to reduce emissions from the burning of fossil fuels.
2: The 21 states and four cities argue their appeal, quote, guts one of the country's most significant climate protections, end quote, and will worsen the climate crisis. The Biden-era rules would have required coal and new natural gas plants to install pollution control equipment that would have significantly reduced carbon dioxide emissions. When the EPA announced the rule change last month, they said in their announcement that greenhouse gas emissions from power plants, quote, have no material impact on climate change. That is false. And pollution from power plants also impacts human health. The EPA says it doesn't comment on ongoing litigation. Julia Simon, NPR News.
22: A record increase in electricity rates has gone into effect in Puerto Rico. Many consumers will see their monthly bills rise about 18%. The Puerto Rican utility says that's due to the war in Iran and higher energy costs. It's also driven by climate change and hotter summer temperatures. This is NPR.
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4: 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I'm Valerie Kaler. If you ever happen to be in the musical city of Vienna, Austria, if you go just west of the inner ring of the city, there's a gorgeous historic performing arts theater, the Josefstadt Theater. It feels so cozy on the inside, plush red velvet, deeply cushioned seats. About 300 of those seats on the main floor and 200 more on three levels going up in a small horseshoe shape. And it's had that exact size and shape since October of 1822. That's when they did a complete rebuild of the theater. And then the Josefstadt Theater had a grand reopening concert. They hired a local composer to write a piece for the occasion, and he conducted the premiere as well on an October evening in 1822. That guy was Beethoven. Let's hear the 10-minute overture he wrote for the event, a piece he called The Consecration of the House.

Beethoven wrote that music in the fall of 1822 for the opening of a concert hall in Vienna, the Josefstadt Theater, which still stands to this day. The Consecration of the House by Beethoven. We heard it from a concert during the Pärnu Music Festival in Pärnu, Estonia. Pavel Järvi led the Estonian Festival Orchestra.

0: In a moment, the end of one era, the dawn of another. A beautiful overlap of past and present from Menlo Park. This is Performance Today from APM.
1: Good Friday morning on South Carolina Public Radio. Chief Meteorologist Tim Miller. Here's my forecast. We'll start in the upstate, Greenville and Spartanburg. One more last warm, very humid day today. 88 will be our high. Look for rain to move in for the weekend. 83 Saturday and 70 on Sunday. For the Piedmont Rock Hill, temperature today for you of 87 degrees, increasing clouds, and then rain again moves in for Saturday and Sunday with temperatures in the 80s Saturday and pushing near 70 on Sunday. For the Midlands, Aiken, Lexington, Columbia, and Sumter, feeling like summer today. I'll do 92 for the high, a little on the muggy side. We'll get down to 70 tonight, then rain moves in for the weekend. 80s Saturday, 70s on Sunday. For the PD and the Grand Strand, temperature 90 today, with a good chance of rain for Saturday and Sunday. And down towards the Lowcountry, 86 today for Charleston, Hilton Head, and Beaufort. Rain likely, 85 Saturday, 80 on Sunday.
0: We're about to hear a piece that took Robert Schumann 12 days to write, but it took 50 years and Johannes Brahms to get it published. It was an experiment that Schumann wrote for a very unusual ensemble: two pianos, two cellos, and horn. After hearing it for the first time, Schumann had second thoughts. He changed it, published a version for just two pianos, and that's the way it was played for 50 years. After Schumann died, Brahms played that version a few times with Schumann's widow Clara, who showed him the original version. And in 1893, nearly 40 years after Schumann's death, Brahms had the piece published in its original form. But even today, it's still most often performed as a piano duet. Here's Schumann's original vision, revived by Brahms, and brought to life by an ensemble in concert at the Music at Menlo Festival, Menlo Park, California. Wuhan and Heyun Park are playing the pianos, David Finkel and Dimitri Atapin on cellos, and Kevin Rivard on French horn. Robert Schumann's Andante and Variations, the way he intended.

What a rich, sonorous texture. Two pianos, two cellos, and French horn. An experiment with an unusual quintet by Robert Schumann, his Andante and Variations. It's most often played as a piano duet, but this unique quintet, this is how Schumann originally wrote the piece. We heard Wuhan and Heyun Park each at a piano, David Finkel and Dimitri Etapin each playing a cello, and Kevin Rivard representing on the French horn. From Music at Menlo in Menlo Park, California, the heart of Silicon Valley, Wuhan and David Finkel launched the festival in 2003, and in 2025, they announced they'd be stepping down at the end of the 2026 festival. Their final season as co-artistic directors wrapped on August 8, 2026. Taking the reins, another musical couple, pianist Heyun Park and cellist Dimitri Etapin, who came of age as players, then as faculty members at Music at Menlo. Heyun Park says, quoting from her Facebook page, "Music at Menlo has shaped us. It's where we found our artistic voices and our purpose. To be entrusted with its future is the deepest honor." Heyun Park and Dimitri Etapin will take over as artistic directors of Music at Menlo in 2027. What a delight to hear the old guard and the new guard together on stage in that unusual quintet by Robert Schumann.

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1: 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Perfect opportunity to revisit a 2019 session with Johnny Marr, including a live performance of How Soon Is Now. It's Johnny Marr in an encore edition of the Next World Cafe.
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0: Around 2 years old, the average child is able to string together a couple of words. Eat with a spoon. They can run. They can kick a ball with some success. The vast majority of two-year-olds are not at the developmental level to start taking piano lessons. Makes a lot of sense that Llewellyn Sanchez Werner's mother, Martha, could not find a piano teacher who would teach her two-year-old. But she knew Llewellyn had a rare gift. At two, he'd sit under the piano and listen to others play, and then he'd try to play what he heard by ear. So Martha found a workaround. She signed herself up for piano lessons and just happened to bring Llewellyn along. During the lesson, Llewellyn did exactly what he normally did at home. He popped over to the piano and played, responding to the music that he just heard. The teacher was quickly convinced that this little guy was ready for instruction. And the next time a lesson rolled around, it was Llewellyn, not his mom, on the bench. Llewellyn Sanchez Werner is now in his late 20s. He's performed for several presidents and dignitaries around the world. His international career is blossoming. Let's hear from a concert he gave in Jacksonville Beach, Florida. Llewellyn Sanchez Werner playing the Polonaise Fantasy by Frédéric Chopin.

0: The Polonaise Fantasy by Frédéric Chopin. Pianist Llewellyn Sanchez Werner gave that concert at St. Paul's by the Sea Episcopal Church, about four blocks from the Atlantic Ocean in Jacksonville Beach, Florida. An event sponsored by the Beaches Fine Arts Series, which has been presenting classical concerts for free since 1972. It is always a treat to share concert highlights from around the world here on PT. And this spring, I invite you to join me on an in-person musical tour of Germany and Prague. We'll be hitting three of the world's premier classical music events, the Dresden and Prague Spring Music Festivals and the Beethoven Festival in Leipzig. Rich conversation, delicious food, and great company. It's an intimate group trip, only 40 spots, and they're going fast. See the full itinerary, including details of one very featured performance, at publicradiocustomtravel.org. Our technical director here at PT is Craig Thorson. Gene Barron is our technical producer. Our manager of media production and operations is Corey Schreppel. The senior director of media operations for APM is Josh Kubasta. We had engineering help this week from Michael Osborne and Michael DeMarc. I'm Valerie Kaler. 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
2: On the next echoes, new music by singer JoBeth Young, who we've known previously as Talitha Rise. She has new music that takes a more electronic and ethereal direction. We'll also hear music by Tone Ranger with an electro-ambient country track. I'm John DiLiberto, and it's coming up on Echoes from PRX. 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
0: A listener from Santa Fe writes in with a question. Val, what is the range of the viola? That is a great question, and I'm so glad to hear somebody express curiosity about the far too often maligned viola. The range of a viola is really just as far as you can throw it. From APM, American Public Media, this is Performance Today. I'm Valerie Kaler, and I'm kidding! There are way too many bad viola jokes out there. The fact is, I adore the rich, velvety, chocolatey sound of a well-played viola. And in this piece, Spanish composer Joaquin Turina makes the case for the viola as a great romantic lover. Details on the way and Turina's Andalusian scene.
3: Live from NPR News in Washington, I'm Corva Coleman. New York Governor Kathy Hochul says she has signed an executive order naming New York Attorney General Letitia James as a special prosecutor. James is going to investigate a reported case of a gang rape at Cornell University in 2024. Hochul says the university police did not turn over all the information about the case, and the local district attorney did not completely examine the facts of the case of what the woman reported.
4: She spoke to the police. She sat for hours and told them exactly what happened to her. And according to new reports, she could not have been clearer that she was 100% confident that she had been raped. Yet, shockingly, those words never made it into the account that the Cornell police sent to prosecutors.
3: Attorney General Letitia James says it will take time to examine the facts. She says she will bring criminal prosecutions if the evidence demands it. Stocks opened higher this morning after the Labor Department delivered a weaker-than-expected jobs report. NPR's Scott Horsley tells us the Dow Jones Industrial Average jumped about 260 points in early trading.
5: U.S. employers added just 29,000 jobs last month, far fewer than forecasters had predicted. Factories and construction companies added workers in September, but government and financial services cut jobs. Employment gains for July and August were also revised lower, and the unemployment rate inched up to 4.2%. Investors think the lackluster jobs report makes it less likely the Federal Reserve will raise interest rates later this month. The Fed raised its benchmark rate by a quarter point in September in an effort to curb stubborn inflation. Average wages in September were up just 3% from a year ago. That's probably not enough to offset rising prices, so workers' paychecks won't stretch as far as they used to. Scott Horsley, NPR News, Washington.
3: Ever since the 2024 presidential election, there has been a surge in Democratic voter turnout. That's been especially true among black voters in the U.S. South. As NPR Stephen Fowler reports, voting groups expect that to continue this November.
6: A lot of the turbocharged turnout is driven by opposition to President Trump's agenda. The U.S. Supreme Court's decision this year that made it harder to prove race as a factor in the crafting of new partisan congressional districts has also been a motivating factor, too. Marcus Bass with the North Carolina Black Alliance.
7: I think more and more we are finding across the state disaffected voters, individuals that feel that the political process has not improved their quality of life.
6: Strategists say increased black turnout in the South could make a key difference in several governor and U.S. Senate races across the region. Stephen Fowler, NPR News, Atlanta.
3: On Wall Street, the Dow is now up more than 280 points. This is NPR. Big tech company OpenAI says it has now notified dozens of other companies of cases where OpenAI models got into their systems and human developers were not aware of it. OpenAI says none of these cases are as serious as the breach into a different AI company, Hugging Face. That breach happened this past summer. Two new islands have appeared off the coast of Indonesia's Krakatau volcano. Nina Rao reports this comes after a 25-hour eruption early last month.
8: The formations sit less than a mile off opposite sides of the volcano, almost on a straight line through the volcano's crater. That's according to Indonesia's geological agency, which said that both were discovered weeks after the eruption by mariners and volunteers who sailed through the area. While officials cannot definitively confirm the origin or composition of the islands, their preliminary assessment said relatively fluid magma released during the eruption surfaced through an opening, and erupted material formed these two island-like mounds offshore. Last month's eruption disrupted thousands of flights as volcanic ash reached heights of 50,000 feet. For NPR News, I'm Naina Rao in Jakarta, Indonesia.
3: Weather forecasters have posted flood watches for eastern Texas this morning. Heavy rain has been fueled by the remnants of a hurricane that struck northern Mexico earlier this week. There are now concerns about the chances for dangerous flash flooding. 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
10: From APM, American Public Media, this is Performance Today. I'm Valerie Kaler. So glad you're here for our musical adventures and discoveries. Mahan Esfahani is one of today's leading harpsichordists, been playing harpsichord professionally since 2008. He is well aware that some people find the harpsichord challenging to listen to, or they assume the instrument just plucks away with no range of expression. Esfahani is happy to break those stereotypes. Sometimes he gets reviews after concerts from audience members, surprised to find that the harpsichord can express a range of emotions. Esfahani told our friends at New Classical Tracks that timing is everything when it comes to being expressive.
11: At the harpsichord, you have to be a master of timing, right? Everything is about timing. And I think if you master timing, if you master this sort of where do notes begin and where do they end, where does this sort of parabola of sound reach its climax? then you can make the instrument expressive.
10: Let's hear that master timing in action from a concert in San Antonio. Mahan Esfahani is playing harpsichord, Brandon Patrick George playing the flute. This is the Sonata in A Major for flute and harpsichord by J.S. Bach.

0: flutist Brandon Patrick George and harpsichordist Mahan Esfahani teamed up for That Sonata by J.S. Bach at Shepherd King Lutheran Church in San Antonio, Texas. A delightful concert presented by the San Antonio Chamber Music Society. Both of those musicians faced hurdles with their chosen instruments early on. Brandon bombed his audition for fourth grade band because he couldn't even make a sound on the flute. So he practiced his embouchure, the shape of lips, jaw, tongue, for an entire year and made it into the band in fifth grade. Mahan was a little older, 16, when he desperately needed a harpsichord, not easy to come by in Iran at that time. So he and his dad built one from a kit in the garage. Two musicians who knew what they wanted and were willing to put in the work to get it. They get to reap the benefits, and so do we. Flutist Brandon Patrick George, harpsichordist Mahan Esfahani. In a moment, a violist walks into a bar. Just kidding. A violist gets the last laugh ahead. This is Performance Today from APM.
1: I'm South Carolina Public Radio Chief Meteorologist Tim Miller. Here's my forecast today. We'll start in the upstate, Greenville and Spartanburg. It's a warm day for you, 88 degrees with increasing clouds. Get ready for a wet weekend. Low 80s Saturday, but turning much cooler with rain on Sunday. For the Piedmont, Rock Hill, temperature for you today about 88, 87 with rain chances increasing as we get through the weekend as well. Midlands, Aiken, Lexington, Columbia, and Sumter, 92 today. Your last 90s for a while. Maybe the last for the year. About 92 the high. Rain moves in for Saturday and Sunday. 87 Saturday, but down to 77 for Sunday. For the PD and the Grand Strand, Conway, Darlington, Myrtle Beach, 90 the high today. Rain moves in again for the weekend. 85 Saturday, 78 on Sunday. And down towards the low country, Charleston, Hilton Head, and Beaufort, 86 today. And then rain, you got it, Saturday and Sunday, turning much cooler by Sunday.
0: Non-violists just love to tell viola jokes. I'm not going to share an example right now because today, my point is, the joke might be on us. According to the music we're about to hear, violists make great lovers. It's the Andalusian scene by Spanish composer Joaquin Turina. The viola is in the solo spotlight, alongside piano and string quartet. The viola plays the role of a lover meeting their beloved. There are romantic scenes of a moonlit night on the beach and a breezy evening in the gardens of Seville. This is about as romantic as it gets, with a viola in the starring role. Kirsten Doctor is the violist, the ardent lover, alongside pianist Timothy Lovelace and the Talia String Quartet, in this recent performance recorded at the Lakes Area Music Festival in Brainerd, Minnesota. The Andalusian scene by Joaquin Turina.

After having a chat with fellow composers Isaac Albéniz and Manuel de Falla in a cafe, he said, "We were three Spaniards gathered together in that corner of Paris, and it was our duty to fight bravely for the national music of our country." That luscious, nostalgic, viola-centric sextet was meant to conjure images of Spain, a piece for viola, piano, and string quartet inspired by the sounds of flamenco. Imagine a warm summer night in the south of Spain. The viola and the piano are the voices of two lovers. The string quartet is almost like a Spanish guitar behind them, setting the scene while the viola and piano sing to each other. Violist Kirsten Doctor and pianist Timothy Lovelace with the Thalia String Quartet in that performance of Andalusian Scene by Joaquin Turina. Folks at the Gitche Zibi Center for the Arts in Brainerd, Minnesota got to hear that live during the Lakes Area Music Festival. And we got to hear a splendid capture of that concert, because that's what we're all about here at PT, sharing the power and intimacy of live performance.

If you've ever worked away from home, in a different country even, you know how nostalgic you can get about home. That's how Spanish composer Joaquin Turina felt when he wrote the music we just heard. He was working in Paris at the time and was just longing for all things Spanish.

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2: I'm Indira Lakshmanan. When the Taliban recaptured Afghanistan 5 years ago, Mursal Rahim was among the last women to escape. Now in the U.S., with a degree from Cornell, she lives with guilt, knowing how many others were left behind.
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0: Today at 1, here on South Carolina Public Radio. It's not a name we hear very often, Franz Schmidt. We rarely hear his music either, partly because Schmidt was overshadowed by other 20th century composers like Gustav Mahler, Richard Strauss, and Eric Korngold, and partly because in his final year of life, Schmidt's music was embraced by the Nazis. In 1938, the Nazis proclaimed Schmidt the greatest living composer in what was formerly known as Austria. They loved his oratorio based on the Book of Revelation and co-opted its premiere. And then Hitler commissioned him to write a cantata called The German Resurrection. I'm sorry to say that Schmidt took the commission, but the question remains, was he truly a willing participant in the project? He died before he finished the cantata, and he'd actually set it aside to work on other pieces, including one for Jewish pianist Paul Wittgenstein. Although he never pushed back on the Nazis' embrace of him, never disavowed the regime, and did allow himself to be used by it, his close friends maintained that Schmidt did not share the Nazis' anti-Semitic views. A complicated legacy. Let's hear something Schmidt wrote in simpler times, the second movement of the Symphony No. 2 by Franz Schmidt.

It begins with a simple melody that transforms into a set of variations based on that theme. Those variations then get interspersed within a lively scherzo. It feels to me as if it could stand all on its own as its own piece. That was the second movement from the Symphony No. 2 by Franz Schmidt. He wrote it between 1911 and 1913. That was before his music was embraced by the Nazi regime, before he accepted a commission from Hitler, which he died without finishing. Simone Young led the North German Radio Elbphilharmonie Orchestra in concert at their home base, the Elbphilharmonie in Hamburg, Germany.

0: Our staff here at PT is senior producer Catherine Slusher, producers Megan Oglesby and Kathleen Bradbury, associate producer John Goman. 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I'm Valerie Kaler. 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
2: 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I'm Peter Sagal. 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
5: Live from NPR News in Washington, I'm Corva Coleman. The Fly Dubai pilots in an altercation this week that forced an emergency landing of their plane are now in the United Arab Emirates. The passengers aboard were mostly Israeli. The UAE is investigating the case and potential motives. NPR's Aya Batraoui reports from Riyadh, Saudi Arabia.
6: Saudi Arabia says the pilots left the city of Tabuk on Thursday and were flown to the United Arab Emirates accompanied by an Emirati security team. Israel's Prime Minister Benjamin Netanyahu says the plane's captain was stabbed by his co-pilot before Israeli passengers entered the cockpit and subdued the attacker. In a video call with India's Prime Minister, the Indian captain of the plane tells him from a hospital bed in the UAE that he managed to open the cockpit door while being attacked. The plane made an emergency landing Wednesday morning in Tabuk, where both pilots were hospitalized for injuries. Netanyahu says the pilot who attacked the plane's captain is from Oman. This has yet to be confirmed by Emirati, Saudi, or Omani authorities. Aya Batraoui, NPR News, Riyadh, Saudi Arabia.
5: In its latest employment reports, the Labor Department says only 29,000 jobs were created last month. That's far fewer than was expected. Time is running out to register to vote in the midterm elections. NPR's Hansilo Wong has a rundown of upcoming deadlines.
7: The window closes this weekend for registering to vote or updating your registration in Alaska, Rhode Island, South Carolina, and the U.S. Virgin Islands. Monday, October 5th is the voter registration deadline for American Samoa, Arizona, Indiana, and Ohio. Monday is also the last day to sign up in many southern states, including Arkansas, Florida, Georgia, Kentucky, Mississippi, Tennessee, and Texas. Then, in Missouri, voter registration closes on Wednesday, October 7th. You can confirm your registration status by visiting your state's official election website before the deadline. Election officials can remove your name from voter rolls, especially if you recently moved, changed your name, or haven't voted in a while. Hansilo Wong, NPR News.
5: The Trump administration is fighting a judge's order to build thousands of housing units for homeless veterans in Los Angeles. NPR's Quill Lawrence has more.
8: L.A. has the most homeless vets in the country, but it also has a built-in solution, a 388-acre VA campus. A judge ordered housing to be built there, but VA appealed and lost at the Ninth Circuit Court. Now the Trump administration has won a delay while it considers appealing to the Supreme Court. The delay means no decision until after midterm elections. Mark Rosenbaum represents the plaintiffs.
9: The net result is that some 3,000 veterans, including combat veterans, are going to live and die on the meanest streets of this community.
8: The VA declined to comment on pending litigation. In May 2025, President Trump ordered a 6,000-bed facility to be built in L.A., but there's no sign of action on his executive order. Quill Lawrence, NPR News.
5: You're listening to NPR News from Washington. The group of seven industrialized nations says it will release 100 million barrels of fuel over 4 months. The G7 said today it'll start with a release of diesel fuel. President Trump had announced similar news earlier today. Trump earlier demanded that Europe distribute its stockpile as diesel costs soar in the U.S. The costs are due to President Trump's war in Iran. But President Trump said he would ban U.S. diesel exports to Europe if the Europeans refused his demand. New York Governor Kathy Hochul says she's appointed a special prosecutor to examine allegations of rape at Cornell University. She says the university has failed the woman who reported her assault. Two new contenders have joined the ranks for world's loudest bird, the bare-throated bellbird and the red-legged sariema. NPR's Ari Daniel has more.
10: Researchers have long studied the pitch and rhythm of bird vocalizations, but technology now allows the measurement of volume. While a PhD student at UMass Amherst, João Menezes, and his advisor managed to record the volume of 123 bird species across western Massachusetts and Brazil, many for the first time.
11: Even if in your backyard, you feel like an early naturalist.
10: The range was staggering, an 800-fold difference between the softest species, a kind of hummingbird, all the way up to a very loud trio of species.
11: Comparable to the level of a jackhammer?
10: Larger species, and those with wider mouth openings, tend to sing louder, but it's still not clear what's driving all the variety. Ari Daniel, NPR News.
5: This is NPR.
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13: 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I'm Bradley Fuller, broadcasting live from Studio B here at SC Public Radio in Columbia. Very excited to have you joining me for a wonderful journey through some solo piano music this hour. 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
14: 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Think about all the places that music can take you. Just in your living room, in your car, at the office, when you hear great music, you can be transported far and wide. And today I'm very pleased to have in the studio someone who's driven up I-26 at least from Charleston to come to Columbia, and I understand has some musical travels on his horizon. Tom Hicks, who is a professor of piano at the College of Charleston and artistic director of the International Piano Series there. So Tom, welcome to Studio B.
15: Thank you. Thanks so much for having me.
14: Always great to spend some time with you and talk about piano, all the exciting things happening. I know College of Charleston, of course, is now about a month and a half into its fall semester thereabouts, and you're teaching piano to maybe some new students, some returning students. How's everything going with that? Well, what's in store in terms of the piano and keyboard studies there at the college?
15: Things are feeling really exciting in that domain. We've got a new cohort, and they're all working together, inspiring one another, talking about their lessons such that I have to keep things fresh, because if I say the same thing to two students, they've already heard it, which is actually fantastic that they're talking about their lessons, that they're excited about what they're learning. And it's a busy time halfway through the semester. We've got a couple of new series that students benefit from. One of them is the Sunday Soiree series. So almost every Sunday, there is now a concert to be enjoyed at the College of Charleston, bringing renowned national guests, but also showcasing our faculty. And now the students are working towards a student showcase at the end of this semester. Another new series takes the students once a semester out to the Charleston Library Society. New partners there, so the students are getting an off-campus professional experience and reaching a new community there on King Street. And even Seafields community comes to mind. They're branching out and going to these communities around Charleston. So it's great performance experience for them. It is keeping the students just as busy as the faculty at this time of year, but with all good and really exciting things.
14: Well, sounds like you're really keeping the student body and the piano and music students in particular quite engaged. And I love the Library Society building. And I mean, so many incredible spaces around Charleston, from, you know, the massive size of the Gilliard Center down to maybe the Library Society. Of course, the Satilli Theater, which I believe is the home of a lot of International Piano Series concerts.
15: Yep, the International Piano Series has its concerts in the Satilli Theater, which is a historic venue to match the historic series. Really beautiful and intimate space for those solo piano recitals. And then the next morning, we always have masterclasses in our within the music department in the newly renovated Simmons Recital Hall. So the two venues work side by side.
14: It's really great that you had this interdisciplinary, you know, approach, and not just teaching lessons, but like you said, having the community involved, different aspects of the whole musical career presented and shared with students. And here on South Carolina Public Radio, you know, we're all about making those connections, helping people to realize, yes, this is the composer in their background who wrote this, but it takes a performer to bring this. And also, you know, people who maintain and repair instruments. You know, it's really such a team effort when you think about what even goes into a performance, but also in terms of having a vibrant musical culture. It really is the whole community, I think, that it takes. So we're celebrating that now, especially during our pledge drive, and reminding listeners they have a role to play, even if they are not virtuoso pianists or, you know, maybe can't carry a tune in a basket, as some people would say. You know, if you enjoy this art form or you know how transformative and important it is, now is the time to give. 800-256-8535, that number to call, or South Carolina Public Radio. org. I was talking earlier, Tom, about music's ability to transport us. And one piece that's come on my radar recently, by no means a new work, goes back to the French Baroque, but from an opera by Jean-Philippe Rameau, his Les Brouillards. And it's this wonderful interlude, so purely instrumental music. And it's called, I think, The Entry of the Arts in the Hours. You know, these personified kind of concepts coming in on the stage. And it's just this wonderful kind of, to my ears, floating, graceful music. How does this music strike you?
15: It is beautiful. It was particularly striking. I think we're about to hear a performance by Christopher Goodpasture, who visited the International Piano Series last year. He paired it with another Rameau work, and the two side by side could not have been more different. This is elegant. It is beautiful. Ceremonial, and the next work that he played alongside it depicted a plucking chicken. And both of them, Rameau, I mean, this first piece is an arrangement, but Rameau is such an interesting and way ahead of his time kind of composer.
14: Oh, absolutely. You know, I thought you might have been going to say that he did the Danse des Sauvages, which is another kind of bop of a very different character from this. But, well, why don't we give this performance from the International Piano Series a listen as Christopher Goodpasture brings us this serene bit of Rameau from his Les Brouillards.

0: Sublime music there, and so wonderfully performed by pianist Christopher Goodpasture, an interlude from Jean-Philippe Rameau's mid-18th century opera, Les Boreades, that performance part of the College of Charleston's International Piano Series. And I'm joined today by the artistic director of that series, Tom Hicks. Tom, did you just find yourself transported when you heard that live, of course, but maybe even these subsequent performances, these recordings?
1: It brings me back. There is nothing like live performance. So one of the things we're doing is now live streaming these concerts. But if you're anywhere near Charleston, to be in the historic Satilli Theatre, listening to these world-class artists come through in that setting with an audience, with a live audience, there's nothing to beat that.
0: Really, and being in a crowd especially, I mean, there's a magic, of course, when an audience, you know, leaps to its feet and starts cheering and screaming and, you know, shouts of bravo, all of that. But also sometimes when a piece is commanding in a different kind of way and people just hold the silence.
1: When a piece and a performer come together, and the phrase is, you could hear a pin drop, and it really captures an audience, that's always a really special moment to be part of.
0: Absolutely. And that's something we like to give listeners here on South Carolina Public Radio. Let the music breathe, have some room around it, you know, let it resonate, especially if it's an organ performance, but even a piano performance. I want those notes to reverberate down to nothing just about until I bring my voice in. You know, I don't want to interrupt the sublimity of, you know, Rameau played like that in that arrangement, I think, Víkingur Ólafsson's.
1: That's right.
0: He did a very famous, very loved recording of that recently, but kind of taken on a life of its own. But I like to let the music speak for itself and to give it space to move listeners, you know, to really honor the music and the space and the sounds around it. So that's something we hope to share with you to let you enjoy the music kind of as immediately as you can. Provide some context and commentary to make it enjoyable, maybe to give you a few insights, but also to really make the music the star of the show. And when you donate to this station, you can ensure more great performances for months to come for your fellow South Carolina Public Radio listeners who are maybe not in a position to give, for friends, family, for listeners all across South Carolina and beyond. And today is the final day of our pledge drive, so it's a great opportunity to give, especially with two matching gifts available, up to $40,000 worth of matching opportunities here, thanks to some very generous donors, the Sinelli Family Foundation, as well as Mike and Wyland Doherty from Simpsonville, and ETV Endowment trustee Carolyn Smith and Terry from the Isle of Palms. So up to $40,000 between those two gifts, both available for new donors to our station or for sustaining stars, whether you're going to become a sustaining star or maybe change your donation, your monthly contribution as a sustaining star and increase it. So a chance to have it ultimately tripled if you're both a new donor and you're going to become a sustaining star right away, but at least doubled through one of those matching gifts. So thanks to those generous donors, and thank you, listener, for taking advantage of this and helping us meet our goal on this final day of the pledge. You know, radio programming takes a lot of planning. It takes a lot of funding and foresight. It might be free to enjoy, but that doesn't mean it's free to put on. And as I said earlier, I'm joined today by Tom Hicks, who is director of the College of Charleston's International Piano Series. And Tom, I know you're such an artist, and you're always thinking about musicality and sharing things with an audience, but you probably have to deal with the nuts and bolts of festivals as well. And, you know, how do we get people to invest in this? And, you know, how do we put a season together and make performances aligned? So could you speak some to that aspect of your work as well?
1: Yeah, it's a big part of my work. And even with the concertizing that I do myself, there's a lot that goes on behind the scenes just to organize the travel, the time away from the college, working out those lessons with students as well when I am away. But with the piano series, I do have some help from student interns. It's a great opportunity for them to get some of that arts admin experience, and a staff, part-time staff member as well. So I'm not alone. But there's an awful lot of work that goes in coordinating artists, travel, accommodation, venues, piano technicians, live streaming, recording, publicity, and all the partners that we work with. So that's all going on behind the scenes.
0: Could you provide a sneak peek of some of the artists you have coming for this year's series, maybe performance dates and general overview of repertoire? You know, is this common practice? Is this new weird stuff? I don't want to say weird, but weird as in it's not been heard before. It's strange to audiences. You know, maybe some mix of the two. What's
1: sure.
0: on the schedule?
1: That's one of the things that I really appreciate about your show, by the way, which I listen to, and there are often some really nice surprises along the way.
0: So. That's a very charitable way of putting it.
1: So we kick off on October 27th with the Remington opening concert. Jonathan Mamora is a first prize winner of the Hilton Head International mm-hmm. Piano Competition, so maybe known to local audiences, but also the Olga Kern and many other international competitions. He's playing Chopin's complete 24 Preludes, which is such an emotional, extraordinary journey, and followed by Schumann's Humoresque, one of my favorite pieces and on my must-learn list coming up soon. He's followed by Mackenzie Melamed, who's a Juilliard graduate, a Avery Fisher Career Grant recipient. He came to me as a recommendation from several Juilliard faculty, describing him as the most significant graduate that they've seen in many decades.
0: Wow.
1: And when faculty at Juilliard say that,
0: sure,
1: you go and listen to him. He's a fantastic pianist. So he's presenting actually a mix of American music, some familiar like George Gershwin, and some less familiar like Florence Price, perhaps, to celebrate the 250th anniversary of America, alongside some staples from Brahms and Liszt. And then in February, I'm really excited to welcome Angela Hewitt. She's a renowned performer internationally, particularly in Asia, Europe, Canada, and increasingly America, but renowned for her performances of Bach. And so for our students, that's a really fantastic opportunity to hear a renowned artist interpreting the work of J.S. Bach, but also teaching them the next morning in a masterclass. And it motivates them to learn their preludes and fugues, which, as you may know, are quite difficult,
0: right?
1: Demanding.
0: Not just the vegetables to get through before you enjoy the meat and potatoes of the romantics,
1: right,
0: say on a program.
1: Right. And that sort of mirrors her program. So she's going to play those preludes and fugues, a selection of them in the first half, and that's followed by a second half of all Chopin, including a scherzo, some mazurkas. And so I'm really looking forward to welcoming her. And then I'm rounding out the series. It's a great honor to be able to do that. It's also very scary to play for your colleagues and students and people that are not anonymous to you, yeah, as you travel around. But I'm excited about the program, Fantasies and Dreams. Mm-hmm. So it's night music, which I've been really enjoying now for some years in different forms and manifestations. So a couple more nocturnes by Chopin, which I recorded recently, but together with fantasies by Schumann, Busoni, Mozart, and then a really evocative, beautiful new work by Edward Hart, my colleague at the college. And that's going to be presented alongside projected artwork, which we've commissioned from Carl Brown Jr. in Charleston. So it's a lunar suite, and it takes us through the phases of the moon, with the artwork projected to go along with it.
0: Oh, that sounds amazing. And you know, I'm thinking about Edward Hart's Charleston Concerto, mm-hmm, and the middle movement in particular, a kind of imagining of nighttime and the Charleston Harbor with the moon above it, at least images that come to my mind. So I remember him saying in particular, you know, you can really judge a composer by the slow movements. And I don't know if this is comprised of a lot of slower tempos there, but...
1: Well, it's because it's such a short... It was a very difficult commission that I... or a request that I had for him to write these eight short pieces within the time of about 8 to 10 minutes. A composer probably would like a little more canvas than, yeah, that to work with. But what you get as a result is this suite of kind of fleeting dreams, some of them slow, some of them very fast and lively, but they only last a minute or so. So it's just like you're dreaming and you've kind of lost that thought and you're into the next. And there's a connection there between his work and the fantasies that I'm playing in this kind of dreamscape of a recital program.
0: Oh, that sounds amazing. And you know, music, just the ability to be listening there in the audience and in a physical space, but then find yourself taken back in time, perhaps, or to some other dream realm, just kind of sprung from wherever you may be. And particularly with solo music, solo piano, I mean, it's a single instrument, you know, and a single performer, but you're kind of conjuring up a whole world, really. And you mentioned your Chopin Nocturnes album, and what an amazing journey that was. And again, just finding oneself transported. I mean, it's incredible. And you're actually taking that program abroad here soon, or some of it?
1: Yeah, so Edward and I are both traveling to London and Manchester for the premiere of his work and a shorter version of this recital at the University of Manchester, and St. Mary's Perivale is a London venue, really a piano venue. So I'm looking forward to that and many other performances this year, actually, around the US, the UK especially.
0: Well, very exciting, and all best as you gear up for that. And of course, these upcoming performances. Thanks for providing those insights and previews of all that is in store. And of course, thanks to the College of Charleston for partnering with us, South Carolina Public Radio. It's great to know that we have so many other wonderful institutions in the community that believe in the transformative power of the arts and of music. And of course, today on this final day of the Fall Pledge Drive, we'd love for listeners to make their voice heard for music, and for classical music in particular, contemporary composers as well, people like Edward Hart. I know with works of his, like Charleston Concerto, again, Under an Indigo Sky, I've gotten so much positive feedback on those, and people saying, oh, we have a South Carolina composer writing music like that. Well, yes, we do, and South Carolina ensembles and soloists who are performing it and transporting us maybe to Charleston Harbor at nighttime, maybe to some other dimension altogether, but it's made possible thanks to people who believe in it and who support it financially.

0: 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So great opportunity there to have your gift go even farther. Well, Tom, we've been hearing some performances from past International Piano Series concerts. And up next, I thought we'd feature a bit of Drew Peterson, some Ravel, just a sonatine. So this is a shorter sonata, essentially. Any reflections from this performance in particular when you were there, or Drew Peterson as an artist?
1: This was a particularly colorful performance. We have a fantastic piano in the Satilli Theater. It's a Hamburg Steinway that's relatively new. Again, when you get the right piece, the right performer, and the right piano, which is capable of taking you through this journey and this kaleidoscope of colors, then something really special happens. And I do remember this performance being special.
0: Well, Ravel is always such a kind of magical sound to my ear, at least. Just this ineffable, I can't quite put my finger on it, but, you know, it just has a certain way of evoking, I guess, you know, we talk about the Impressionists and all of that, but really just kind of putting you into this immersive world. So what do you say we give this sonatine a listen?
1: Great.

0: Pianist Drew Peterson with a commanding performance of The Sonatine by Maurice Ravel from last year's College of Charleston International Piano Series. I'm Bradley Fuller. Great to have you along on this special day. Yes, a beautiful fall Friday, if still a bit warm, but also the final day of the fall pledge drive here at South Carolina Public Radio, a chance to celebrate where all music can take you. And certainly music may take you across an ocean to perform in a concert or go on tour, as is the case with the guest in my studio, who also, at least for today, came up I-26 from Charleston. That's Tom Hicks. Tom, great to be sharing this music and some conversation with you.
1: And I'm with you. Thanks so much for having me.
0: Always a pleasure. And we were speaking some during that music, as it was transporting us, about musical journeys and how we got our starts. For you, was it something kind of from, you know, the cradle, your toddler years, that you were tinkering on the piano? Or was it a bit later when you started realizing you might want to nurture and develop this talent?
1: I was lucky. First of all, I was lucky growing up in Guernsey, where music and music education is strong. There's still a public music service where all local students have access to instrumental lessons.
0: And if our geography is not quite up to speed, Guernsey or on Guernsey?
1: I think you could say either.
0: Okay, because I know in the South Carolina Lowcountry there are some very particular in or on an island, but okay, either.
1: Yeah, it's an island between England and France with independent jurisdiction, but it is a crown dependency. So I often compare it to Canada or Australia, where the king is head of state, but you recognize an independent government.
0: Okay, so one of the Channel Islands.
1: That's right.
0: Not to be confused with those off the California coast. Okay, perfect.
1: Yeah. And my great-grandmother, this will link well with what we might play next. My great-grandmother was a pianist. I never really heard her play because she didn't play publicly. She didn't play even for family. But I think she was really quite a good pianist. And so she got my sister and I started. But frankly, I was a really terrible student for a long time. I didn't practice. Maybe 5 minutes before my lesson, I'd rush through things. And I was able to get away with that for a while.
0: Good sight reader then?
1: I don't know if even that is true, but I survived. maybe on a little talent. I don't know. Maybe I survived for a while. And then it was a change of teacher a little later on. It was just growing into and learning about art music, classical music for the first time. And I got inspired and I started practicing, and then it looked like something I wanted to do with my life. So everything changed. And then I was wanting to spend hours a day on the piano, and very glad that I did, and very glad to be where I am now.
0: And it's a career that, of course, has taken you here to the United States and to South Carolina, but you still give back to Guernsey, and there's a series there as well that you had.
1: Yep, it's still going, actually. There's a concert very soon, next week. So, yes, that's where I got my start with arts admin and with promoting concerts and bringing other pianists to perform. And that's a very similar program to the one at the College of Charleston that brings world-renowned artists to Guernsey, but they also give masterclasses to local students there as well.
0: Well, that's amazing, and you know, it's wonderful. We live in a time where we can share this incredible music of the ages, and you know, hop on a plane, as might be the case for you, or you know, get where we need to go, or where performers are heading, so that they can share their performances, their perspectives, maybe have master classes, coordinate these kinds of things, so that, I mean, people can really have access to this transformative experience. And you mentioned, you know, maybe you weren't always the best student, which I tend to doubt. I have a hard time imagining that, but I'll take your word for it. But if you, I see the face you're making. but you know, to have these kinds of performances, that when someone hears them, maybe they're a not-so-motivated music student or not-so-motivated person in general, but the power of music can be such that they suddenly find themselves motivated. And maybe it's someone who is listening to the radio and having a slow day or feeling a bit sluggish or uninspired, and then they hear a work and they suddenly just find themselves carried away on those wings of song, you know, to use a kind of metaphor I think Mendelssohn or, you know, a lot of composers have used. But that really is a special thing. And we're celebrating the listeners who help make it possible for South Carolinians and people well beyond the Palmetto State, because they support it financially. You know, people who are in a spot to do so, certainly a lot of people love this radio resource and may not be able to give this time around. We understand that. But if you are able to donate, Today, the final day of the pledge drive, is a great chance to do so because you can have your gift doubled or potentially even tripled if you're both a new donor and you become a sustaining star. Thanks to the Sinelli Family Foundation and to Mike and Wyland Doherty from Simpsonville and ETV Endowment trustee Carolyn Smith and her husband Terry from the Isle of Palms. So a lot of generous people coming together to help you make your gift go that much further. 800-256-8535 is the number to call, or southcarolinapublicradio.org. Think about the musical discoveries you enjoy on the station. Maybe it's one of those beloved classics, you know, a Beethoven symphony or, you know, a piano concerto by Tchaikovsky, something you've heard perhaps a few times before, but you hear it in a fresh interpretation, a fresh performance of it. Maybe it's a brand new composition by a South Carolina composer like Edward Hart that we were mentioning earlier. Or maybe it's a piece that's not brand new, but also perhaps doesn't appear on programs so frequently. And Tom, I believe that ties in with this next work that we'll hear you performing from your album featuring works by John Ireland and Tchaikovsky. We have a little trip to Sarnia. Where is Sarnia?
1: Sarnia is the Roman name for Guernsey.
0: Okay, your homeland.
1: So growing up, discovering this English composer, but English composer with a great interest in the Channel Islands, Guernsey and Jersey, he eventually settled in Guernsey and wrote this piece, Sarnia, three-movement suite about the place. So growing up and discovering this, naturally I was drawn to this music, to this composer, and it made sense that that would become my first album. So I think what we're going to hear is Leucatia Rock, mm-hmm. which is the first movement of this suite. This is a Guernsey French word for a headland pagan site. There are lots of these scattered around the coast of Guernsey. It's about 6,000 years old, a prehistoric megalithic tomb. And it's associated with, in the witch trials, there was lots of mention about witches gathering there. It's connected with conjuring the devil. Mm. And it's made spookier by the fact that it looks over one of Guernsey's satellite islands, Liu, which is one of these islands that becomes an island only at high tide. And then at low tide, you can walk across the causeway. Wow. So if anyone's seen Woman in Black, it does very much remind me of that film. And over there was an abbey where nuns were studying, and so this kind of opposition of this kind of dark, mysterious force of the tomb looking over this saintly island.
0: Wow.
1: It's really very evocative. And so John Ireland's responding to that and quotes, "All day long, heavy silence broods, and a certain hidden terror lurks there," and goes on to talk about the crash of cymbals and the shores of the sea. And I think you can hear all of that going on in this piece.
0: What an introduction. Just hearing you speak about it, I'm thrilled to hear you play it now. This first movement of John Ireland's Sarnia. This is Leucatia Rock, performed by Tom Hicks.

0: there something to set the scene for spooky season, a chilling but immaculate performance, really both of those enhancing each other, of the first movement of John Ireland's Sarnia. That was Le Quatre Rock, performed by pianist Tom Hicks, who has been joining me today in the studio. Tom, phenomenal job on that.
1: Thank you very much. It's a piece that's close to my heart, naturally, being from the island that I'm from.
0: Absolutely. And we were saying there during the music that your great-grandmother may have even rubbed shoulders with John Ireland.
1: It's very likely. This is a small island of 60,000 people and would have been even fewer then, many fewer back then, actually. And she was good friends with John Longmire, who was living with John Ireland and actually brought him to Guernsey at that time. So it's hard to imagine that they did not cross paths at that time.
0: Oh, fascinating. I could talk music history all day and have enjoyed speaking about it with you, and also a bit of music future, I guess, music to come, speaking about the College of Charleston's International Piano Series, those upcoming concerts. Wish you all the best with that, with your future travels, performing and premiering Edward Hart's work there in the United Kingdom and elsewhere. So thanks so much for being here on the show and sharing these incredible performances.
1: Thanks so much for having me.
0: Again, that was Tom Hicks, who is a professor of piano at the College of Charleston and also the artistic director of the college's International Piano Series. That's rounding out today's Sonatas and Soundscapes, the clock ticking down on this episode of the show, yes, but also ticking down on the fall pledge drive, and still a ways to go to raise the funds that keep this programming vital, that keep it simply on the air. 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
3: Live from NPR News, I'm Lakshmi Singh. The Attorney General of New York is now leading a criminal investigation into an alleged gang rape at a Cornell University fraternity house. As NPR's Brian Mann explains, New York Governor Kathy Hochul says she appointed AG Letitia James in the hopes of finding out why the 2024 case was not fully investigated.
4: Hochul says she's troubled by the behavior of university leaders, campus police, and a local prosecutor who dropped the investigation 2 years ago after seeing only a partial transcript of the woman's allegations.
5: I will not allow anyone to sweep this case under the rug.
4: Letitia James, the state attorney general, will now take over the criminal probe. Hochul says she'll also push to close a loophole in state law that makes it harder to prosecute sex crimes when the victim has been drinking or using drugs.
5: Voluntary intoxication is not a license for sexual assault or gang rape, period.
4: Cornell University has also agreed to Hochul's demand that an outside counsel review the school's handling of the case. Brian Mann, NPR News, Ithaca, New York.
3: The U.S. bond market is showing some relief after the government's latest jobs report eased concerns about a potentially overheating economy that pushes inflation higher. NPR's Scott Horsley has more.
6: The U.S. employers added just 29,000 jobs last month. That's weaker than forecasters were expecting. And job gains for both July and August were revised down by a total of 60,000. The updated figures now show a net loss of jobs during the month of July. We're still not seeing a massive number of layoffs across the economy, but most industries just aren't doing a lot of hiring either.
3: That's NPR's Scott Horsley reporting. Looking at Wall Street, we see the Dow is up 188 points. S&P has risen 59. The Nasdaq is up 347 points or 1.2%. Democrats are expanding the map of congressional races that they say could be winnable in this fall's midterm elections. NPR's Tamara Keith reports the new list includes 66 districts.
7: The Democratic Congressional Campaign Committee is pushing into traditionally Republican territory, adding districts in Kansas, North Carolina, Texas, and Oklahoma, among others, to its districts in play list. That is a list of congressional districts where the party committee thinks it can be competitive. It doesn't mean the Democratic candidates in these races have an easy path to victory, but it does mean Democrats are bullish about their chances overall. Republicans are projecting confidence as well, with Speaker Mike Johnson traveling around the country saying he thinks his party will expand its House majority. Tamara Keith, NPR News.
3: Yesterday, President Trump was in Texas and Oklahoma, and Vice President J.D. Vance was in Florida. It's NPR News. G7 leaders say they plan to release 100 million barrels of oil, beginning with substantial amounts of diesel. The fuel's record high prices in the wake of wars in the Middle East and Eastern Europe have hit global delivery networks hard, including in the United States, where many farmers say they are struggling to afford diesel. Amazon's pledging a $1 billion investment in data center communities as the facility's heavy reliance on electricity and water face public pushback this midterm election year. Executive Matt Garman says in a blog post today that Amazon is no longer using non-disclosure agreements with government partners on projects. Authorities in the Democratic Republic of Congo say that more than 4,000 people have died from Ebola in the Central African nation. Michael Koloki has the latest.
8: The latest Ebola death toll figures come in the wake of several strikes by health workers in the country. Earlier this week, the workers held a protest in Ituri province, the epicenter of the outbreak, over what they called delayed wage payments. Meanwhile, the United Nations has accused members of the country's military of recently burning down a transit center for Ebola patients in the east of the country, as soldiers carried out a search for weapons in the area. And the World Health Organization has raised concern about the Ebola virus spreading rapidly into new health zones in Congo, stretching already limited resources. For NPR News, I'm Michael Koloki in Nairobi.
3: And again, the government has been facing serious challenges to its Ebola response system. 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
14: I'm Indira Lakshmanan in Boston. It's Here and Now. New York Attorney General Letitia James is now in charge of the investigation into an alleged sexual assault at Cornell University in 2024. That's after New York Governor Kathy Hochul appointed her as special prosecutor. Let's get some perspective from Moira Penza, a former federal prosecutor who has tried many high-profile sex assault cases. Moira, thanks so much for joining us.
15: Thank you, Indira. Happy to be speaking with you.
14: So this student, who's being referred to as Jane Doe, told Cornell police 2 years ago that she was raped by seven members of a fraternity. A campus police report summarized her allegations but left out her definitive statement that she had been raped. The local DA decided not to take the case, and the men who deny wrongdoing were never charged. So if you were in Letitia James's shoes being thrown this case 2 years later, what would your focus be on right now?
15: Right now. Well, if I were Letitia James, I'm going to be looking not only at whether these charges should be brought, but what were the failures 2 years ago and making sure that we don't repeat those failures. So now you're going to want to be interviewing witnesses, putting them before a grand jury, applying for search warrants for electronic records, and subpoenaing all of the information obtained by Cornell as part of the Title IX investigation. And the difference here is Letitia James is going to have an office with prosecutors who really understand being trauma-informed and misconceptions about victim behavior. And so I think now the important piece for her will to be to make sure that the public can be confident that if there is a case to be brought, it will be. And if there is not, to understand that the alleged victim and the alleged perpetrators were treated justly.
16: In this case, the student went to the frat house and she already felt inebriated, according to what she told Cornell police. New York is one of the states where it's harder to charge people with rape if the accuser was voluntarily intoxicated. There are also allegations that she was pressured to take ketamine at the frat. So I know victim advocates are trying to get the law changed, but talk about the confusion here of whether there might be some voluntary intoxication, some involuntary intoxication. How does that affect whether charges could be brought?
15: I think that's a really great point, because what you want to look at in any case involving consent is looking at it act by act over the course of time. So just because somebody consented at a certain point of in time to a certain act does not mean that that consent continues indefinitely. And so under New York law, a victim who cannot communicate unwillingness because of intoxication or has shown through her words or actions an unwillingness to continue is still showing non-consent under New York law, regardless of whether the intoxication was voluntary. But then the real question of, was there a point in time when the intoxication became involuntary? Did she experience any blackouts that would have rendered her physically incapable of showing consent? Those are all questions that the prosecutors are going to be asking, including whether there was non-consent communicated through other behaviors like hiding under the covers or hesitation that she showed.
16: Now, we spoke yesterday with a New York Times reporter who reviewed 1,000 pages of internal documents from Cornell's own investigation 2 years ago that showed that while the alleged victim was initially embarrassed by what happened, after talking to her friends and processing the event, she seems to have come to the conclusion that she was assaulted.
15: It is certainly the norm, not the exception, to see a shift in how a victim's story will evolve over time. And that in itself does not make it untrue. It is exceptionally common to see that. Trauma, shame, fear often result in incomplete narratives. People don't always even understand what happened to them. And they do sometimes minimize what they believe happened because of their own shame or simply because they don't remember. Now, when you're in a courtroom, when you're in a grand jury, it's not enough to just say believe women. And if this case does end up going to trial, the alleged victim's initial account will appropriately be part of cross-examination. But what you can see prosecutors doing to counter that is often you will bring in expert testimony to explain to a lay jury why victims often behave this way and why there is often an evolution in how they understand what happened to them.
16: Moira Penza is a former federal prosecutor who has tried major sex crimes cases in New York. Moira, thank you so much for joining us.
15: Thank you.
13: If you're drowning in debt, you'll relate to this story. Americans owe $220 billion in unpaid medical bills, according to a federal survey. It's one reason healthcare and affordability are key issues in the upcoming midterm elections and top of mind for people like Brittany Gurney.
17: You're pretty good at this, dude.
13: We met recently at her apartment in Mesa, Arizona, as she made dinner for her kids. Her youngest helped whip up the sauce.
17: All the way around, and there you go.
13: Jackson is 7. He likes soccer and airplanes. But in 2020, he was a little baby with a big problem.
18: I was calling 911. We were rushing him to the ER. He was vomiting on himself. Then he starts having seizures in the OR. And I'm just like, please don't need surgery. Please say we caught it soon enough.
13: Jackson had a bowel obstruction, his belly purple and distended.
19: This is all out of the blue one
18: To this day, the surgeon has no idea why it happened. Like, he had to have one third of his large intestine removed. He had 9 surgeries within 3 months. So
19: I mean, obviously you're just like focused on getting him better, right?
18: Oh, absolutely.
19: So at what point are you thinking like about the medical bills?
18: Immediately.
13: Gurney says Jackson's ordeal in the hospital cost more than $2 million. Thankfully, she and her now ex-husband had health insurance, but often that doesn't protect people from medical debt. Her share of the bill?
18: $15,000. I was like, I can't do that. I've just missed so much work.
13: At first, she paid maybe $50 a month, whatever she could afford. But the bills piled up. She couldn't pay. The debt went to collections. Her credit score crashed. And then, one day, recently, a letter arrived in the mail.
18: Right here.
19: That's it?
18: This is one of them, yeah.
13: Dear Brittany, it said, your debt's forgiven.
18: I thought it was fake. I'm not going to lie. Like, I was just like, this is not real.
20: People not believing the letter is one of the biggest problems that we have. So if you get one of these letters, like, look for it and believe it. It's real.
13: Allison Sesso is CEO of Undo Medical Debt, the nonprofit that zeroed out Gurney's unpaid bills. Sesso says her organization buys up bundles of debt from collection agencies for pennies on the dollar.
20: Where $1 gets rid of $100 of medical debt.
13: Which is possible because debt collectors understand there's no other way that bill will ever get paid.
20: That's why we're able to buy it so cheap, because of the fact that the ability of the individual who owns that debt and who actually owes it, their chances of getting them to pay the full amount are very low or non-existent.
13: Medical debt is common in this country. According to a 2022 investigation by KFF News and NPR, 41% of American adults have racked up unpaid medical bills. Sesso says it's only getting worse. Recent cuts to Medicaid and the Affordable Care Act will reduce access to health insurance for millions of people.
20: This is not the fault of the individual. It's really a broken system that has a real misalignment between what people's means are and what they actually have.
13: Across the country, states like Delaware, Connecticut, and New Jersey have paired up with Sesso's group to take a bite out of the problem. In Kentucky, Governor Andy Beshear announced last month the state would spend $2.5 million to cancel medical debt for 130,000 people. Arizona Governor Katie Hobbs, a Democrat up for re-election, said she'd spend $10 million of unused pandemic relief money to do the same. Here she is at a press conference in August with Brittany Gurney by her side.
21: As costs rise across the board due to senseless policies from Washington, this program is giving so many Arizonans the relief that they deserve.
13: Polls show getting medical debt under control is a bipartisan issue. In election season, with affordability on voters' minds, stories like this make easy headlines for politicians. But what's the impact on people's lives? I asked UCLA economics professor Wesley Yin.
22: That's a great question. And I think that I went into this research thinking, of course, it's a great idea. This is yet another way to spend resources in society to alleviate that burden.
13: Now, Yin says it isn't so clear. He and a team of researchers analyzed financial data from a large pool of people who received medical debt relief. They found credit scores did improve.
22: Of roughly about 10%. It's a modest but sizable impact.
13: But they also found that people who got debt relief often took on new medical debt.
22: And one of the reasons could be that consumers believe that other medical debts might be repaid. It could be that they're spending because they received the medical debt relief. They feel like they can spend on other things more, which can be a good thing.
13: Perhaps most surprising, he says, people reported no improvement to their mental health.
22: And we show no measurable impacts on depression, anxiety, self-reported sense of well-being.
13: Yin says it could be that canceling years-old debt that people never plan to repay anyway isn't as helpful as keeping them out of debt in the first place. Most hospitals have financial assistance programs for patients in need. Many people don't know they're eligible. Ultimately, he says debt forgiveness doesn't address the root cause of the problem.
19: Okay, you're flying over a big city with some mountains in the distance. There's the airport. What are you trying to do here?
23: I'm trying to land a plane safely.
19: Oh.
13: Back at Brittany Gurney's apartment, Jackson and I are playing video games.
19: Do you think you're going to make it this time?
23: I hope so.
19: I think you're coming in hot and maybe a little high.
13: 6 years after his life-or-death medical crisis, Gurney says Jackson is healthy. She understands the structural issues as well as anyone. Gurney works for a hospital.
18: It's a difficult topic because there's no fixing it, honestly. Big Pharma's out there. He's huge and he's a shark. And, you know, patient care isn't what it used to be. It's really all about money and you can't defeat it.
13: Still, she's grateful. Gurney says debt relief has made her family's future a little brighter. She can focus more on taking care of Jackson.
18: What do you warn people about when you when you're playing sports and stuff? If they try and hit you, what do you warn them about?
23: Don't hit where my surgery spot is because I don't want it to hurt even more.
0: Yeah. Well, you sound like a really brave, strong kid.
23: I am.
13: Stay with us. It's Here and Now.
1: In Germany, the political center is fighting for relevance. That's after recent electoral gains for the far right and the far left. Germany has increasing political fragmentation, unstable coalitions, a dire economy. That echoes a past that led to the rise of fascism almost a century ago. Is history repeating itself? That story on the next All Things Considered from NPR News.
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4: I'm South Carolina Public Radio Chief Meteorologist Tim Miller. Here's my forecast today. We'll start in the upstate, Greenville and Spartanburg. It's a warm day for you, 88 degrees with increasing clouds. Get ready for a wet weekend. Low 80s Saturday, but turning much cooler with rain on Sunday. For the Piedmont, Rock Hill, temperature for you today about 88, 87 with rain chances increasing as we get through the weekend as well. Midlands, Aiken, Lexington, Columbia, and Sumter, 92 today. Your last 90s for a while, maybe the last for the year, about 92 the high. Rain moves in for Saturday and Sunday, 87 Saturday, but down to 77 for Sunday. For the PD and the Grand Strand, Conway, Darlington, Myrtle Beach, 90 the high today. Rain moves in again for the weekend, 85 Saturday, 78 on Sunday. And down towards the low country, Charleston, Hilton Head, and Beaufort, 86 today. And then rain, you got it, Saturday and Sunday, turning much cooler by Sunday.
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24: 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I always love hearing from Here and Now because it's a variety on this show. 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This is Sean Birch here live with you on this final day, as I said, this Friday afternoon. joined in the studio by my very good friend, Amanda Hamilton. And Amanda, we are joined by another one of our very good friends, Kat Hanold from the ETV Endowment. Kat, Amanda, good to see you both.
3: You too. Yeah. Excited.
24: Very excited. Yeah. There's always so much energy on the last day of a pledge drive like that. And we know that people respond to that energy. Mm-hmm. We typically see people wait until right now. And sometimes that gives us a little bit of heart palpitations. But we know that people tend to do this and we're prepared for that. And today, Amanda,
3: We are incentivizing.
24: We're not punishing you at all for waiting to the last minute. Yeah. In fact, the exact opposite.
3: Yes. So today we've got a couple of challenges going on. So the first is from the Sinelli Family Foundation. They have offered up to $20,000 today.
24: Wow.
3: Matching all new donors. So this is the first time that you have made your gift, it is automatically doubled. Thanks to the Sinelli family. We're very excited. I think we have about $15,000 left on that one. So we've made some moves, but we've still got lots to spend down.
24: Mm-hmm.
3: And we also have a Sustaining Star matching challenge from Mike and Wyland Doherty from Simpsonville and an ETV Endowment trustee, Carolyn Smith, and her husband, Terry.
24: Mm.
3: So if you are a new donor and you decide to become a Sustaining Star, your dollars can be tripled.
24: Wow.
3: So each of those funds has $20,000 in it. We've got about $15,000 left on the New Donor Challenge and about $16,000 left on the Sustaining Star Challenge. So that is going to make us, make up a lot of ground today.
24: It will, yes.
3: If you're new and you choose that monthly gift, not only will your gift be doubled, but it'll be tripled.
24: Yeah, and we thank everyone who is considering and doing so today. Again, if you've been waiting mm-hmm. and you keep thinking, I'll do it tomorrow, it'll be fine, do it right now. If you are a new donor and interested in becoming monthly mm-hmm. sustaining star, you get your donation tripled. If you're already a sustaining star, you can up your amount a little bit, whatever works for your budget, and that will be doubled as well.
3: Yeah, your entire first year of donations will be doubled as a sustaining star. So it's a great opportunity, especially if you are in a place where you can give a leadership gift. That will make a big difference in making sure that we take full advantage of these matching challenges.
24: Yeah, a great time to do this, and we so thank all of those generous folks for making all of that possible. Helping out the ETV Endowment and Kat from the ETV Endowment. We've mentioned it a little bit on air, and people will always hear the messages that we have at the end of programs and our corporate sponsorship spots that air throughout the day. We always say this program is made possible by listener support to the ETV Endowment of South Carolina. What does that really mean? What is the ETV Endowment? What's the mission? And how do you partner with us here at South Carolina Public Radio?
6: Well, I'm so glad that you asked, Sean. So the ETV Endowment, we were created in 1977. So we're coming up on 50 years
24: almost. Next year.
6: Yeah, it's very exciting. And we were created to help support the programming that broadcasts right here at South Carolina Public Radio and South Carolina ETV, as well as other public media programs. 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Programs like After Action or Kitchen Curious with Vivian Howard, Who, What, When, mm-hmm. some of the programs that you listen to or watch every single day, those are all supported by our family of donors. 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
24: Yeah.
6: 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So one way that you can do that is becoming a sustaining star. I know I am a sustaining star because I like to be able to set it mm-hmm. and just let it continue to grow every single month. So whether you want to start today, you haven't signed up before, I know it's really easy to put it off in your mind and think, I'll do that tomorrow. But today we do really have some great matching opportunities. So if you want to sign up, or if you are already a sustaining star, you're giving every single month and you want to go ahead and increase what you're getting. I know it's easy to set it and forget it.
24: Yeah.
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24: And we're doing so much more with those funds, and we so appreciate the ETV Endowment for being a great partner with us and a great steward of this funding. And we should mention that as a nonprofit, Lawn held a great rating on Charity Navigator. So
6: absolutely,
24: when you give to the ETV Endowment, you can trust that this money is being used in the way that you expect it to be used. 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But thankfully, you, our listeners, have stepped up and helped to make sure that that's covered so that we can continue to bring you programs like Here and Now and Who, What, When, After Action, all the ones you just mentioned, Kat. 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
3: You know, when I think about my career, you know, certainly here, you know, obviously, like, care deeply, but I grew up with public radio. Yeah. You know, I listened in the car as my grandmother drove me around Beaufort and you know, kind of came back to public media via our good friend Ira Glass and This American Life and being able to invest in something that's meant so much to me and that, you know, I carry with me throughout my day. I've shared before, I use certain segments of our broadcast as a time check for myself.
24: Yeah.
3: Mike Switzer lets me know when it's time to go downstairs. So thank you so much to Seth Godin Business Review.
6: He lets me know when I'm late.
3: Right. If I haven't gotten downstairs yet and it comes on, I'm like, oh no, we got to speed it up. We got to go. But you know, how and why do you listen? You know, why are you have so many choices. So what keeps you here and what keeps you listening? And for me, it is kind of the calm. Like, even when it is a really tough story, which we've had quite a few this week, I know that I can come here and get a measured perspective. No one's going to be yelling at me or at each other. You know, it doesn't wreck my nervous system for the day.
24: Yeah.
3: And I get the information that I need to be able to move forward, especially around things like weather, which can feel very catastrophic.
24: Yeah.
3: But, you know, it's because we don't rely on commercial, you know, partners and interests that you know, they want you to click on the scary banner. And that's, you know, the one thing they're trying to get you to do. We don't have to do that. And it's because we're listener supported. 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
24: And thank you to all of them for their generosity and helping to make this possible today. 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
1: Live from NPR News in Boston, I'm Josie Guarino. The U.S. military is deploying roughly 9,000 additional troops to the Middle East. This naval buildup follows President Trump's warning of a potential post-midterm escalation against Iran. The move marks a stark shift from Trump's initial promise to Americans that the campaign would last only a few weeks. The judge overseeing Lindsey Clancy's murder case is rejecting her defense's request to find her not guilty of killing her three children. Judge William Sullivan ruled that prosecutors provided enough evidence for a jury to decide if the Massachusetts woman is criminally responsible. Clancy's first trial recently ended in a mistrial. Her defense does not dispute the 2023 killings, arguing instead that she is not criminally responsible due to postpartum psychosis. Prosecutors are evaluating whether to seek a new trial. U.S. employers added only 29,000 jobs in September, down sharply from August's 133,000. Today's Labor Department report shows the slowdown leaves the economy far short of the expected 88,000 jobs, while unemployment rises to 4.2%. This cooling labor market may factor into the Federal Reserve's next decision on whether to raise interest rates again later this month. This is Here and Now.
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7: It's Here and Now. This week in Lagos, Nigeria, a 33-year-old man achieved his dream of dancing for a week in his quest to set a new world record. Cheered on by his supporters, Wurwar Benjamin Daniel Gabriel, better known as Ben Dancer, kept up a solo dance marathon at Lagos's Freedom Park for 7 days, 8 hours, 52 minutes, and 59 seconds, according to his team. If confirmed by Guinness, that would break a previous record of 127 hours set by an Indian teen in 2023. And we have Ben on the line now to talk about it. Ben, welcome to the show.
8: Thank you so much for having me.
7: So you hit your goal and then you kept going for 9 more hours. So my first question is, how are your feet doing? Did you collapse in a heap at the end or does it still feel like your legs are moving?
8: I didn't collapse. After I was done, I was so excited. I wanted to go more, but I felt like, you know what? I think let's put a stop here.
7: So tell me, how did you train for this and how did your team make sure that you were okay to keep going throughout this week-long process?
8: I've been training for over 2 years for this. I've been swimming in terms of breath control for myself. I've been doing strenuous exercises like running, weightlifting, and all of that by the rules of the Guinness World Record. If you dance for 4 hours, you get 20 minutes rest. So sometimes what I would do is I'll dance for 8 hours so that I can have like 40 minutes rest. So once I'm done in my rest time, I have like 5 to 6 nurses. One is taking my blood pressure. One is checking my blood sugar. My legs are in the

0: ice buckets trying to recover for the next round.
1: I'm thinking it wouldn't be just the pain on your feet and the potential blisters, but it's got to be exhausting. How do you go 7 days without sleeping?
0: At a point, because of the lack of the sleep, a lot was happening to me. But I pushed through because I remember where I started. The same thing I keep repeating is, I can't fail. I cannot fail. The destinies of generations are tied to this. I can't fail. And that was what I kept seeing while I kept moving. Mm.
1: Well, you know, you mentioned the destiny of generations, and I was struck by the music that you chose to dance to and the variety of traditional Nigerian outfits that you wore. So talk about the way you were trying to showcase your country's diverse cultural heritage.
0: Without my culture, I don't have an identity. So I needed to first address that. So I used the culture as an avenue to bring Nigerians together, to bring Africans together. In Africa, our dances are used for different purposes. When a child is given birth, we dance. When somebody dies, we dance. When there is a festival, we dance. So everything around us is movement.
1: Have you heard any response from fans, not only in Nigeria, but around the world? Have you gotten any messages that make you feel it was all worth it?
0: I've gotten lots and lots and lots of messages from Latin America to Australia to Switzerland. I've gotten people who have said, Ben, you have inspired us to pick our goals and go for it. People who have been scared of trying something new are now picking it. So I've gotten so much love around the world.
1: Ben Dancer is a professional dancer in Nigeria. He's just completed a week-long dance marathon in his quest to set a new world record. Ben, thank you so much for joining us.
0: Welcome.
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2: Hey, this is Dr. Tom Mulliken with SCDNR for Into the Wild. One of the biggest wildlife movements of the year can happen on a cold, wet night when most of us would rather stay indoors. Spotted salamanders spend much of their lives underground, hidden beneath forest soil and leaf litter. During warm winter or early spring rains, adults may travel to temporary woodland pools to breed. Because these pools often dry later in the year, they usually contain few or no fish that would eat salamander eggs or larvae. The journey can become dangerous when a road lies between the forest and the water. So on rainy nights near wetlands, slow down and watch the pavement. What looks like an ordinary puddle may be the destination for an ancient migration happening quietly right here in the dark. For more information, visit our website at southcarolinapublicradio.org/intothewild.
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1: I'm Indira Lakshmanan in Boston. This is Here and Now. President Trump is set to visit Ohio tomorrow as he campaigns for Republicans running for the U.S. Senate and for Ohio governor. Polls show that about half of rural voters surveyed support Trump, but they're upset about higher prices for diesel fuel and fertilizer caused by the war in Iran. Ali Vugrinsic of WOSU in Columbus, Ohio, takes us to an agricultural trade show to hear what farmers are saying.
6: It's a chilly fall day in central Ohio, but farmers from all over the state brave gray skies and mud to shop, discuss farming innovations, and chow down on some fair food. In one tent, Barry Ward, an expert in farm management at The Ohio State University, talks about the rising costs of doing business.
7: The headline news is fertilizer and fuel, right?
6: Ward outlines a mostly optimistic look at 2026. Soybean, corn, and wheat prices are higher than they were in the spring. But profits from sales will be offset by rising expenses. Diesel prices have skyrocketed since February when the U.S. and Israel attacked Iran. Chemical fertilizer from the Middle East has been waylaid by supply chain disruptions, and the cost of many other products has crept up because of President Trump's tariffs.
7: And the longer this draws out, the longer structurally it's going to take to recover.
6: Climbing costs are on the minds of Ohio farmers like Ray Menzel as the midterm election nears. Waiting in line for a brisket sandwich, Menzel says he voted for Trump in 2024. He doesn't blame Trump for the increased cost of farming, though, and it's not likely to change how he votes.
8: I don't like certain things about the Republican Party, and I don't like the Democratic Party is definitely out. They're nuts. I mean, they're just crazy.
6: A recent National Associated Press KFF poll found rural voters are deeply unhappy about the economy. Still, they give Trump a nearly 50% approval rating. While an NPR poll shows President Trump continues to sit at a near-record low 39% approval rating of registered voters. Of course, Trump isn't up for election in November. But he's endorsed GOP Senator John Husted, who is running for re-election against Democratic challenger and former Senator Sherrod Brown. He's also given his blessing to Republican candidate for governor Vivek Ramaswamy, who was in a tight race with Democrat Amy Acton.
9: Like most farmers, I'm pretty conservative. And I don't see much that I like on the other side.
6: That's Ben Kassler. He and his wife, Kelly, are both fifth-generation farmers who grow hay and raise cattle in hilly southeastern Ohio. The main issue on Kassler's mind is skyrocketing property taxes.
9: I mean, not to endorse anybody, but that's something that Vivek has actually talked about doing, is abolishing.
6: Ramaswamy has made property tax rollbacks a centerpiece of his campaign, noting that would help farmers and rural communities. Acton also has a property tax relief plan that involves rebates for struggling homeowners, but her plan doesn't seem to be on the minds of farmers. Some farmers, like Chris Yockey of Northwest Ohio, are not impressed by Trump's trade policy. Yockey says he believes the president only cares about himself. Yockey jokingly turns to his father.
10: Hey, Dad, close your ears. I didn't vote for this guy.
6: Yockey thinks what happens in the upcoming midterm elections won't make a big difference.
10: I don't think anything's gonna change if all of a sudden there are more blue names than red names, because it's still gonna be gridlock.
6: The question is whether other farmers feel that same apathy. If the conservative voters that call rural Ohio home stay away from the polls, that could help Democrats. For NPR News, I'm Ali Bugrinsik in Columbus.
5: There's divorce, and then there's divorce for the ultra-rich. In a new TV series, the love has curdled for fictional tech titan Morgan Henderson and his movie star spouse, Carla Duvall.
11: Let's take him for every penny he's got. And he's got quite a few.
12: We need the moral high ground.
13: Oh, Nick, we're lawyers. We need no such thing.
5: Now, it's War. That's the name of the new legal drama series from HBO and Sky Atlantic that premiered last night. HBO, by the way, is a financial supporter of NPR. And NPR TV critic at large, Eric Deggans, has been watching, and he joins us now. Eric, welcome. How are you doing?
14: I'm doing great, and I have to say I enjoyed this TV show more than I thought I would enjoy watching two rich people get divorced.
5: So. We'll talk about that. Exactly. That's the whole question I have for you, too. But it's pitched as the biggest divorce trial in the history of the UK. Tell us about the story.
14: So basically, we have this billionaire, Morgan Henderson, who's played by Dominic West. People may remember Dominic from The Wire, and he also played Prince Charles in The Crown. He's this billionaire who winds up getting divorced from his wife, Carla Duvall, who's played by Sienna Miller. She's like this gigantic movie star. And so, of course, you get these two gigantic people in conflict getting divorced. And watching how they are involved in this and how their lawyers just make it worse is kind of amazing.
5: There's a plot point that's really important. So Carla has photographs of her soon-to-be ex-husband in bed with another woman. She actually arranged for that to happen. It was a honeypot scheme. When she takes these pictures to her lawyers, they say, oh, you never should have done that. That was ethically questionable. And then here's what they say once they're in private. Let's listen.
12: How she obtained this image is regrettable, but it exists. Let's be honest. Makes the world a far more enjoyable place to be. Someone should be writing this down.
15: Yep.
5: So, Eric, what I think is striking about this show is that it's, it's about this couple getting divorced, but it's really also about the lawyers and the law firms who are behind this blockbuster case. What do you think about that?
14: Well, and that's what adds an extra element of intrigue and interest to the story. So you talked about how her lawyers initially thought this was a bad idea, but there's a married couple that are her main lawyers for this, and they were actually divided about this. So like the husband is the one who said, you know, we're principled, and she's the one who says, oh, come on, we're lawyers. What are you talking about? So the wife, who's sort of presented as the more capable of the two lawyers, clearly understands that this is something kind of proof and that they can kind of use it. The question is, how are they going to be able to use it in a way that doesn't make their client look bad? And so what we see is, you know, anybody I think who's been through a divorce, I've been through it, lots of people have been through it, know that it's a struggle to try and keep things amicable, and that lawyers can make it worse. And what we see here is sort of the biggest example of that possible, where these people are super famous, they're super wealthy, everybody's paying attention and what they're doing. So then just add on top of that, lawyers, you know, all of whom are trying to make their reputations off of this as well as make money off of this. And it just gets out of control. And the stories of the lawyers is sort of the added spice. You know, we find out a bit about them. And there's one lawyer who is a mole working for the other side. I won't say which side he's working for.
5: I'm glad you mentioned money and fame. On the surface, this show, you know, maybe has a little bit of a Succession feel to it, where I'm watching a bunch of, you know, slimy rich people who are selfish and vindictive and out for themselves. Do we get to any deeper reveal? Do we get past that at all?
14: Well, what I think is great about this is that they've cast actors who are immensely likable. Right. Succession is a story of sort of terrible people who are made worse by their wealth and power. I think this story, we're meant to sympathize with the lead characters more. So in particular, Dominic West has sort of made a career out of playing these characters who do terrible things. He played Prince Charles in The Crown. He played an adulterous man in The Affair on Showtime. And here he's playing a billionaire who cheats on his wife and does all these terrible things. He makes some guy strip. He offers him $1 million to prove that he'll do anything for money if he just strips off his clothes. And then once the guy starts to take off his clothes, he goes, see, you know, everybody around me wants a slice. And so he does these terrible things. But because Dominic West has this charisma and likability, and he's able to surface some of the humanity of this character, you don't see him as a total villain or as a terrible person. You see him as a relatively decent guy most of the time, who keeps making these terrible choices and has this terrible side that is encouraged by his wealth and power.
5: Eric Deggans, NPR critic at large. Thanks as always. Nice to speak with you.
14: Thanks for having me.
5: It's Here and Now.
16: 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Also, a big thank you to Sydney Lewis, one of our interns from last year, who has also made a donation in the last week. So we appreciate that. And we appreciate everyone who has given so far. We know that we haven't heard from you, though. So maybe you've been waiting till the last day. We often hear from folks who say they do that. It is the last day. You're running out of time. 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It's a great place to do that. This is Sean Birch here with Amanda Hamilton and Kat Hanold, live with you in our studios in Columbia for this final day. Amanda, yesterday we had a lot of fun saying penultimate day.
15: Now it's the ultimate day.
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15: That's right. 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
16: Yeah.
15: So if you are a new donor, your donation up to $20,000 will be matched today thanks to a generous gift from the Sinelli Family Foundation. Or if you are a sustaining star or want to become a sustaining star, that gift will also be matched. So if you are a new donor and you decide to make that monthly commitment, that donation will be tripled. And that's up to, for your first year. So, you know, if you make a $10 a month gift right now as a new donor and a sustaining star, you will be raising $360 for the ETV Endowment in that one go. And that also qualifies you to get a T-shirt.
16: Yeah, the South Carolina Public Radio T-shirt designed by our good friend and fellow fundraiser, Becca Kimple, who is sitting right behind me right now, looking probably a little embarrassed, but she has done an incredible design that is the outline of South Carolina, also our logo here at SCETV and Public Radio. And that outline is filled with just so many South Carolina things. We got the State House, a glass of sweet tea, some people doing the shag, of course, the beautiful mountains and sunset of South Carolina. Hand-painted by her, and this will be on the back of our brand-new, very exclusive South Carolina Public Radio t-shirt.
15: So, yeah, this is a pre-order campaign. 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We don't, you know, these cost money for us to produce and to, you know, ship and all of that good stuff. 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
16: 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You can see the T-shirt design right there. And when you click that banner, it'll take you to the donate page. 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
17: Absolutely. 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So you can know without a doubt that your money is being used to the best of its dollar for dollar.
16: Yeah,
17: I mean,
16: it
17: really is. And I know you mentioned this earlier, Sean, but we are so grateful to have received the Charity Navigator certification for 14 years.
16: Wow.
17: So, you know, that's a long time. We really do take it very, very seriously. We also have the Platinum Seal of Transparency from Candid, which just essentially shows that we are transparent about how we use that money. We don't hide that. You can see that on our website. You can see that on candid.org as well, how your money will be used. But you can know that when you make a donation to the ETV Endowment, we will be putting that towards the programming that you love.
16: Yeah, you are very good stewards of this funding. I will be transparent myself here. we always love to be transparent at on public radio. We are here for you. So, Dan, you made this possible. So we're going to be completely open with you. There are times where, just to show you how much of a good steward ETV Endowment is with funding, we go through a lot of paperwork to make sure that we are being honest, and any expenses that we have, we get receipts and all of that, because we do believe in that transparency. We want to make sure that we are being honest with the funds that you so generously give us when you call 800-256-8535 and make a donation. We're not using this for, you know, fluff or anything like that. It's going straight back into the programs that you depend on.
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16: 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I'm Sean Birch. 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
5: I'm Peter O'Dowd. It's Here and Now. Coming up, unemployment ticked up a month before the midterm elections. Leaders of both parties are charging to the finish line.
22: Also, when the Taliban seized power again in Afghanistan 5 years ago, Mirsal Rahim was among the last women to escape. Now in the U.S., she lives with guilt, knowing how many others were left behind.
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5: These stories and...
24: A reckoning is beckoning, and a reckoning's the only way back home.
5: New music from an artist unafraid to reckon with her troubled past. Mary Gaucher, coming up Here and Now.
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0: Leaders of the world's most advanced economies, the G7, say they will coordinate to release 100 million barrels of crude oil over the next 4 months, including a substantial release of diesel fuel within the first 20 days. This in an effort to stabilize prices and ensure supply. NPR's Eleanor Beardsley reports French President Emmanuel Macron called the G7 meeting following pressure from the Trump administration.
1: President Trump had threatened to stop exports of U.S. diesel entirely in an attempt to lower U.S. prices ahead of the midterm elections. French President Emmanuel Macron has previously said such a move would be a catastrophe. European governments are also under huge pressure from their populations as the price of gas and diesel skyrockets. The G7 leaders said they agreed on the coordinated measures that would help stabilize energy supplies, shield households and businesses from price shocks, and strengthen the long-term resilience of global energy systems. Eleanor Beardsley, NPR News, Paris.
0: The governor of New York's appointing State Attorney General Letitia James to oversee the investigation into an alleged gang rape at a Cornell University fraternity house 2 years ago. On NPR's Here Now, former federal prosecutor Moira Penza lays out what she hopes the state AG examines.
2: Well, if I were Letitia James, I'm going to be looking not only at whether these charges should be brought, but what were the failures 2 years ago and making sure that we don't repeat those failures. So now you're going to want to be interviewing witnesses, putting them before a grand jury, applying for search warrants for electronic records, and subpoenaing all of the information obtained by Cornell as part of the Title IX investigation.
0: At a news conference today, the New York AG said she was focused on the criminal investigation, not on the actions of the Tompkins County District Attorney criticized for failing to thoroughly investigate the case. The accuser, identified as Jane Doe, filed a lawsuit last month naming, among others, Cornell, Chi Phi fraternity, and seven of its members. The administration has begun mailing $500 checks to some Americans who bought health insurance through the Affordable Care Act. And Pierce Windsor Johnson has more on the payments and who qualifies.
3: Nearly a million people in 30 states are receiving the payments. There are eligible customers who bought coverage through healthcare.gov without federal help paying their premiums. People in states with their own insurance marketplaces are not included. The Trump administration says the money comes from excess fees collected to run the federal marketplace. Insurance companies pay those fees and pass the costs along through premiums. But health policy experts caution that a surplus doesn't necessarily mean customers were overcharged. The checks began going out Wednesday, along with a letter from President Trump touting his efforts to lower health care costs. Windsor Johnston, NPR News, Washington.
0: It's NPR. The United States economy added 29,000 jobs in September, marking a slowdown from August, when 133,000 jobs were added, according to today's report from the Labor Department. The unemployment rate has ticked up to 4.2%. The numbers appear to show a cool down in the labor market, though the employment numbers can be volatile. And this comes as the Federal Reserve has to decide later this month whether to raise interest rates again after doing so last month. Russian President Vladimir Putin is warning the West against further escalating tensions over Ukraine. His remarks coming at a foreign policy forum outside of Moscow. NPR's Charles Maines has the latest.
7: In his address, Putin cast Russia as a victim of Western aggression over the years, saying NATO had taken advantage of Russian goodwill following the breakup of the Soviet Union, and later, Putin claimed, forced Russia into its current war in Ukraine. The Kremlin leader signaled that conflict would continue. Putin effectively rejected recent U.S. proposals for Russia and Ukraine to halt strikes on energy and shipping this winter. He also said any future peace depended on Ukraine first surrendering additional land Russian forces have failed to seize in more than 4.5 years of war. That demand came as he warned the West Moscow was ready to use its nuclear arsenal if Russia felt its own territory was ever under threat. Charles Maines, NPR News, Moscow.
0: This week, Defense Secretary Pete Hegseth said the Pentagon was opening an Office of Religious Affairs. The Pentagon has said the new office will not favor one faith over another. I'm Lakshmi Singh, NPR News.
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6: 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Ashley combines impeccable swing, heartfelt storytelling, and effortless sophistication.

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3: I'm Indira Lakshmanan in Boston. It's Here and Now. Some numbers out today may foreshadow a tough road ahead for Republicans in next month's midterm elections. The unemployment rate rose to 4.2%. The average price of a gallon of gas nationwide is now $4.40 today, according to AAA. That's almost $1.50 higher than before the war with Iran began more than 7 months ago. And we're learning the administration is deploying 9,000 more troops and another battleship to the Middle East in a war the president vowed would last only a few weeks.
2: So with that, it's time for our politics roundtable. We have two reporters today who just landed big interviews. Francesca Chambers, USA Today White House correspondent, spoke with Congressman Hakeem Jeffries, who, as we know, is in line to be Speaker of the House if Democrats end up doing well in November. Francesca, welcome.
4: Thanks so much for having me.
2: And Eric Cordalesa, senior correspondent at Time Magazine, sat down with President Trump at the White House on Monday. Eric, nice to speak with you.
5: Good to be with you. Thank you.
2: All right, Eric, technically your get was just a tiny bit bigger, so we're going to start with you. You got 75 minutes with the president this week. You've interviewed him a number of times over the years. How did he seem on a verge of a new chapter in his presidency?
5: You know, I think he seemed a little bit more subdued in some ways than I have seen him in the past. He was highly fixated on construction and renovation projects to the White House, these other legacy projects that he's doing both inside the gates and elsewhere around Washington. And what really struck me was that at a moment in time when so much is slipping beyond his control in his presidency, the war in Iran seems to have no end. The economy is not doing well. His polling numbers have never been lower. Members of his own party are distancing themselves from some of his most unpopular policies. And he's looking at a looming next chapter in his presidency where there could be Democratic control of the House and maybe even the Senate. And that will dramatically derail a lot of his plans going forward. The more that all of those things are slipping beyond his control, the more he seems fixated and preoccupied with the things he can control, which are marble, granite, gold doorknobs, and all of the changes that he's making, cosmetic changes to the White House.
3: Well, Eric, it's not just that, though. The president told you he wouldn't rule out declaring a national emergency or invoking the Insurrection Act ahead of the midterm elections in November. He told you he's considering annihilating Iran to bring peace to the world. I mean, we know this president has gone much farther in his second term than in his first. There aren't advisors who are reining him in. So these extreme statements, was it rhetoric or did you take him seriously?
5: Well, I take him seriously to a certain extent. I mean, I think, you know, the language, the bellicose language on Iran is not new. And, you know, while he did wage war, he's not followed through on these, you know, really major threats in the past. My understanding from people behind the scenes is that he does feel a sense of urgency to wrap up the war and does not want to escalate, but is willing to if he feels like he has to. I will say that it was a version of Trump unbound. I mean, he is far less restrained than he has been. I think he feels reaffirmed in his impulses and instincts over the years, in some cases, right, reaffirmed in his transgressions, that he has not had to pay political price for them, but has in fact been rewarded for them. And you're seeing the reality of what that has led to, which is someone who doesn't feel like the guardrails apply to him. And, you know, he's willing to do what he wants. And if negative things are to strike him, he really doesn't think that that's going to inhibit him as it might another president because he's overcome such obstacles in the past.
2: Francesca, I asked Eric how Trump seemed. What about Hakeem Jeffries, who, of course, another very important political figure in this country on the cusp of an election that could put him in control of the House?
4: Well, and Eric had an incredible scoop. So, Eric, I'm happy to let you go first today. As far as Hakeem Jeffries, the Democratic leader, goes, he's not measuring the drapes. I mean, even as we've seen in polling and projections from places like the Cook Political Report, that Democrats are increasingly likely to take the House of Representatives, with some polls giving them as much as a double-digit advantage in the generic ballot over Republicans. I think he was still very very mindful that it's up to the American people to decide who wins, that it will come down to some of these individual races. While at the same time, we talked about the agenda and some of the things that Democrats might pursue if they do win the House of Representatives, now that we are about a month out from the election, exactly a month as of tomorrow. And this could be something that's very much a reality for him soon. We really drilled down into the issue of artificial intelligence in our conversation because, as you know, we have seen so much frustration among Americans about the idea of data centers being built in their communities. We've seen progressives in his caucus, such as Representative Alexandria Ocasio-Cortez, and senators such as Bernie Sanders, who are aligned with her, push for this idea of a moratorium on the data centers, as well as, you know, this push for a ban on super intelligent AI being developed. He didn't want to go that far on either of those issues. You know, he said he wasn't prepared to take that side of a ban. And as far as the moratorium on data centers, he said that he thought this should be left up to the states. He looked to Kathy Hochul, the governor of New York, where he lives, and, you know, said that what she was doing was something that he would endorse. But he also said that he thinks that Congress needs to have rigid guidelines that address AI. And we, you know, talked about his fears about the potential for rogue AI.
3: Yeah, Francesca, I mean, one of the other things, though, is if the Democrats do win control of the House, beyond measuring the drapes, Hakeem Jeffries would have the power to pursue investigations or even a third impeachment of President Trump. What did he say about that?
4: We did take talk a little bit about that, but we haven't released the full interview yet. It'll drop on Monday. So, Indira, I have to leave a few things. I have to leave a few things for the listeners to tune into in terms of the interview. But if I could, another clip we released today was about Alexandria Ocasio-Cortez. You know, she's considering this run for Senate, and she's weighing whether or not she'll run for president in 2028. And he said the sky's the limit for her as a politician. So he didn't want to endorse anyone yet. And he said that Chuck Schumer's been someone who's great to work with, and he's, you know, he's enjoyed it. But certainly high words of praise for his fellow New York representative.
2: Okay, Eric, did the president respond to the prospect of a potential third impeachment if Democrats take the House?
5: He did. He kind of is resigned to the fact that that is what would happen if Democrats took control, that there would be, you know, a slew of investigations, subpoenas filed against him and his cabinet officials. Not only him, but many of his, you know, cabinet secretaries would likely face impeachment proceedings. And, you know, he just kind of said nonchalantly, matter of fact, they'll probably go after me and I'll go after them.
3: All right. Well, listen, you know, the president acknowledged to you, Eric, that he has had a hard time getting his message out. That has come up again and again. Let's listen. Here he is at a campaign event in Texas yesterday.
0: We have the greatest numbers of any president in the history of our country, and I can't get the word out. I can't get the word out.
3: So, Eric, tell me, based on your conversation with him, based on everything else, all the other tea leaves, is the messenger or the message the problem for Republicans right now? And also explain to us why the president needs to be in deep red Texas ahead of the midterms.
5: Well, the last question's the easiest. It's because Republicans are in trouble even where they should be at their strongest, you know, particularly in the Senate race, where you have a very, very flawed candidate in Ken Paxton, who is now vulnerable and losing in most polls to his challenger, James Tallarico. And Republicans might not be facing this problem if Trump had bit the bullet and endorsed John Cornyn, who was not polling well in primaries, but was much, much better positioned to win a general election. And so that has forced him to spend his time, his money, and his capital in Texas as opposed to other swing states. I think, you know, President Trump blames other messengers and other intermediaries such as the press for why he thinks the public is turning against him. But, you know, I'm reminded of that phrase from Mario Cuomo, you know, you campaign in poetry and you govern in prose. And Trump has had a unique, singular ability to campaign, and he proved himself to be this remarkable force that many, that hardly anyone saw coming in 2016, and many people didn't think he could pull it off in 2024. But, you know, whether you're speaking and whether you're writing in poetry or you're writing in prose, it's like, you know, it's like being a singer in a way, right? You can sing a great song, but if, you know, the if the inflation rate is really high, if mortgage is above 7%, if there's a war raging that nobody wanted and that is highly unpopular, you just can't sing around it. So it might not be the message or the messenger. It might be the realities of the decisions he's made as president.
2: Well, you know, one of the reasons that he did win those elections is because of his tough stance on immigration. At a Hispanic Heritage event this week at the White House, he reflected on his mass deportation policies.
0: And frankly, it's the hardest job that I've had, the hardest job, because they'll say you're too tough or you're too soft. Get tougher, get softer. No matter what you do, it's always tough.
2: Francesca, what do you think about that? Have his immigration policies cost him as we get now a month away from these midterms?
4: Well, we've seen that some Republicans who are running this year, including in Florida, have distanced themselves from those policies as we've gotten closer to the election. So we're seeing that within the Republican Party itself. But I wanted to pick up on something that Eric was saying about the president blaming, you know, others for the position that he's in right now. He also said this week that it was essentially the media who had said, you know, that it would be 4 to 5 weeks and set these expectations for the Iran war to end. And it was the president himself who said that. In fact, I asked him in March, several days after the war began, how quickly he thought it would end. And that's when he was calling it an excursion and saying that he thought it would be soon. That was months ago. And so now he's in this position where, as he himself has said, he faces this big decision about whether to resume the bombing campaign or not.
6: Right.
4: And we've also seen the G7 release these barrels of
6: oil
4: and diesel.
6: We'll have to leave it there. Francesca Chambers, White House correspondent at USA Today. Eric Cortellesa, senior correspondent at Time. Both of them off big interviews with the president and Hakeem Jeffries. Thank you so much to both of you. 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
7: In Germany, the political center is fighting for relevance. 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Germany has increasing political fragmentation, unstable coalitions, a dire economy. That echoes a past that led to the rise of fascism almost a century ago. Is history repeating itself? That story on the next All Things Considered from NPR News. 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
8: I'm South Carolina Public Radio Chief Meteorologist Tim Miller. Here's my forecast today. We'll start in the upstate, Greenville and Spartanburg. It's a warm day for you, 88 degrees with increasing clouds. Get ready for a wet weekend. Low 80s Saturday, but turning much cooler with rain on Sunday. For the Piedmont, Rock Hill, temperature for you today about 88, 87 with rain chances increasing as we get through the weekend as well. Midlands, Aiken, Lexington, Columbia, and Sumter, 92 today. Your last 90s for a while, maybe the last for the year, about 92 the high. Rain moves in for Saturday and Sunday, 87 Saturday, but down to 77 for Sunday. For the PD and the Grand Strand, Conway, Darlington, Myrtle Beach, 90 the high today. Rain moves in again for the weekend, 85 Saturday, 78 on Sunday. And down towards the Lowcountry, Charleston, Hilton Head, and Beaufort, 86 today. And then rain, you got it, Saturday and Sunday, turning much cooler by Sunday.
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10: 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That t-shirt will come to you as a nice thank you and a way to show your pride as being a listener supporter of South Carolina Public Radio. And good afternoon. My name is Sean Birch. I am live with you this Friday afternoon for the final day of our fall pledge drive, the ultimate day of our fall pledge drive. And I'm joined in the studios here in Columbia by my good friend Amanda Hamilton from our fundraising team and our other great friend, Kat Hanold from the ETV Endowment. Kat, Amanda, so good to see you both. We are looking at raising $10,000 by the end of Here and Now today, so just about 40 minutes. Mm-hmm. And Amanda, we've been doing this since noon, so we've heard from a lot of people, but we can still hear from people.
11: Absolutely. So we are about $4,000 into that $6,000, or I can do math.
10: $7,000.
11: So yeah. We have $6,000 left. It's fine. And so, you know, we've got a couple of great opportunities. If you've not made your gift yet this drive, we have a new donor matching challenge. So new donors will have their donations doubled up to a total of $20,000 thanks to the Sinelli Family Foundation. We also have a sustaining star matching challenge. So if you are currently a sustaining star and you want to up that gift a little bit or you want to become a sustaining star, your first year of donations will be doubled up to an additional $20,000. Mm-hmm, mm-hmm. And that is thanks to Mike and Wyland Doherty from Simpsonville and an ETV Endowment trustee, Carolyn Smith and her husband, Terry, who made that sustaining star possible, or matching challenge possible. And if you are a new donor who becomes a sustaining star, then your donation can be tripled.
10: So you can double it up there.
11: You can. Wow. It's stackable. It's like
10: it's
11: a really
10: stackable.
11: Good coupon.
10: Yeah, that's the word I was looking for. Yeah, thank you. Yeah.
11: So, you know, a great opportunity to make a difference to help us get to that $10,000 goal by 2 o'clock. And you can do that at 800-256-8535 or SouthCarolinaPublicRadio.org. And we appreciate it.
10: Yeah, have your dollar go way farther than mm-hmm. it could just normally by making a donation today as a new donor and as sustaining star. There we go. As you just said, Amanda, you could have both of those doubled by these fine people and get your donation tripled by
11: the
10: end.
11: Yeah, and so we have, you know, up to $40,000 that we can unlock today. And I think we're about $14,000 left on the new donor challenge and about $13,000 left on the sustaining star challenge. So there is still plenty to spend.
10: Still plenty, about $27,000 mm-hmm. if I do my math correctly. And Kat, from the ETV Endowment, we were mentioning last hour just kind of the role that the ETV Endowment plays. How does all of this work when someone makes a donation? Walk us through the process of how it ends up funding programs like Here and Now.
12: Yeah, absolutely. So when you make a donation to the ETV Endowment, then that money gets used to pay for the dues that we owe mm-hmm. for organizations like NPR that bring you great programs like Here and Now.
10: Yeah.
12: It goes to fund programs like Sonatas and Soundscapes, Who, What, When, programs that you're listening to that are produced right here in South Carolina. So when you make a gift to us, we use that money to help fund the productions and programs that you love and that you listen to every single day.
10: Yeah, and you get something out of, and we are so thankful to the Endowment for being great partners with us. We've mentioned before, wonderful stewards of this funding, a 4-star rating on Charity Navigator,
12: yeah.
10: And I believe you mentioned there was another a kind of special award
12: We also have the Platinum Seal of Transparency from Candid. Yes, which is an organization that looks at nonprofits that are transparent about how they get their funding and how that funding is put to work. So we value that transparency. When you donate to us, we want to be good stewards of the money that you're giving to us. We know every dollar counts, especially today.
10: Yeah.
12: And so when you take the time to give to the ETV Endowment, we want to make sure that your wishes are being honored and that we're putting that money to work to pay for the programs that you love so much.
10: And it's, of course, national shows, as you mentioned, like Here and Now, from our partners at NPR, the BBC, so many others. And shows that we produce locally, of course. You mentioned Who, What, When and Sinatas and Soundscapes, Walter Edgar's Journal, so many of these local productions. And we also have some productions that begin as local and then become national. And we mentioned one earlier today, After Action, a television show that did start as local, but is now seen all around the country.
12: That's right. The After Action was started here in South Carolina. It's produced here in South Carolina. Yeah. I think they're actually taping right now.
10: I believe they are,
12: for the next season. And that started with funding from donors like you. So when you make a donation, you help fund the production of those programs. And now that is broadcast. I think that it's the reach is like 95% of the
10: PBS
12: country
10: stations.
12: With PBS
10: wow.
12: stations. Yeah. Yes. So you're telling really important stories about veterans who've come back and family members of those who've served, and it's being heard all over the country, and that's really incredible. And that's all thanks to donors like you.
10: Donors like you. 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We're not going to dictate to you how much you have to give. It's just important that you do give, because this is really all of us coming together to fund programs like Here and Now, like After Action. We can't do this alone. We realize that. That's why we come to you and we say, hey, we are all one big family here in South Carolina. We are neighbors and friends. Let's come together to fund this thing that is so important to us and makes such a difference in our lives. So go to SouthCarolinaPublicRadio.org and give what you can there. And Amanda, we were just talking about local shows that go national. Mm-hmm. After Action's a great example. We've had the Spoleto Chamber Music Series a number of years ago. A new one is Who, What, When, which we started here locally a couple of years ago. But that's now heard across the country, even over in Alaska. Yes. We have a station airing yet.
11: Yeah, so we're so excited to be able to offer that service to other stations. You know, public media funding has changed a lot over the last year and a half. And while we have been very lucky that we've not had to make any tough decisions, a lot of stations have.
10: Yeah.
11: And so being able to provide free content for them to access, you know, that all they have to do is ask they can, you know, they are able to pick that show up. It fills an hour of their time. And if they've had to make, you know, those more difficult decisions and pull shows or even lose staff, it means that much more that we can offer that service. They can, you know, pick up a show from South Carolina and it still makes sense for their audience. And it's something that we are super proud of. And that is all listener supported. 800-256-8535 or SouthCarolinaPublicRadio.org. We've been at this for about a week and a half, and most of our donations have been right around $180, which is great. Like, we appreciate it so much.
10: Yeah, thank
11: but
10: you.
11: We also know that there is a subset of donors who have the capacity to make a leadership gift. And, you know, at the $1,200 level, you become a member of the President's Society. You get kind of behind-the-scenes information. You get, the first invitations out to screenings and different events. Mm-hmm. We have a great, celebration every year.
10: Coming up soon.
11: Yeah, we're going to, at the end of this month, a luncheon for all of our major donors. And, you know, because of this new donor challenge and sustaining star challenge, that can match a leadership gift as well. So if you are in a place where, you know, you can make $100 a month gift, I know we had a donor call in since our last break, Elizabeth in Charleston, who increased her monthly gift to become a President Society member, and that was matched.
10: Wow.
11: So, you know, if you are in a place where that makes sense for you, we definitely want to give you sorry, I got distracted. but if you can make a larger gift, it really helps not only make sure that we're taking full advantage of the matching challenge, but also, you know, it helps us get to that $10,000 goal.
10: Yes, it does. And again, we have about half an hour to reach that goal. We've been working away at that since 12 this afternoon. And we've heard from many people like Elizabeth in Charleston. Thank you again, Elizabeth. Thank you, Jean in Malden, Pat in Johns Island, and Scotty in Mount Pleasant. They have all given today. And we so appreciate that generosity. We should also say thank you to Dots Barbecue for donating lunch to us today. Thank you to them for supporting South Carolina Public Radio. in the way that they can. We don't expect you to send us a barbecue in the mail or anything. In fact, we would prefer if maybe you just stick with donating instead. Unless I see Amanda.
11: Yeah, I mean, I'm open to hush puppies.
10: You're like, open listen. To the idea. Okay.
11: I just think we need to explore it. We're not going to shut down any avenues.
10: Well, we'll come back. We'll talk about that off mic and come back with that. But you can give right now at SouthCarolinaPublicRadio.org or 800-256-8535. That is Amanda Hamilton, our Director of Fundraising, and Kat Hanold from the ETV Endowment. I'm Sean Birch, Director of South Carolina Public Radio. 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
13: Live from NPR News in Boston, I'm Josie Guarino. New York Attorney General Letitia James is taking over the Cornell University fraternity alleged gang rape investigation. Governor Kathy Hochul appointed James as special prosecutor, stating the victim was failed by the police and the local district attorney, who initially closed the 2024 case without charges. The state intervention follows intense backlash over how local authorities handled the original investigation. G7 nations will immediately release 100 million barrels of oil.

million barrels of oil and diesel to combat record high fuel prices. The emergency rollout follows intense pressure from President Trump, who is pushing to lower energy costs ahead of November's midterm elections. Congo's Ebola outbreak has killed more than 4,000 people and is spreading rapidly into new zones. The World Health Organization warns the crisis is now the fastest growing in history as frontline healthcare workers strike over unpaid wages. Amazon is investing more than $1 billion over the next 5 years into communities where it operates data centers for education, job training, water preservation projects, and other local priorities as it reacts to a growing backlash from politicians and consumers to the tech industry's rollout of its massive centers. 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
2: It's Here and Now. In economic news today, jobs are down, mortgage rates are up, and gas prices, well, you don't need me to tell you about those. But there may be some hope for the pain in the pump. Bloomberg Managing Editor Michael Regan joins us now to discuss the latest economic news. Mike, welcome back.
3: Oh, thanks, Indira.
2: So let's start with the breaking news today. G7 nations say they're going to release as much as 100 million barrels of emergency oil and diesel stocks over the next 4 months. So will Americans see gas prices go down as a result of this?
3: Well, I think it's a good bet that we'll see diesel prices come down a little bit. There was an immediate reaction in the markets where those futures are traded. For gasoline prices, it's not so clear because that crude oil price, which is so important to them, actually rose a little bit after this news. But you know, the good news there is that that oil price is down about 15 bucks from its highs in the middle of September. It's now in the sort of low to 90s, right around $90 a barrel. And gasoline has slowly been inching lower in response to that. Not a ton. It's been down about a penny or two per day for the last week if you look at the AAA average. So, you know, the high in September was about $4.49 a gallon. And it's now inched down to about $4.40. So about 9 cents below the peak. Mm. So obviously not that much relief, but right. At least not continuing to go up.
2: All right, Mike, the Bureau of Labor Statistics today announced that U.S. employers added only 29,000 jobs last month. The unemployment rate, meanwhile, has gone up to 4.2%. This is not what many economists were expecting. So what's going on?
3: Yeah, you know, it's always hard to put your finger on exactly why the numbers were disappointing like this. But our coverage did make an interesting connection and pointing out that some of the industries that are most at risk for job losses because of artificial intelligence did see some weakness. You know, professional and business services, financial services, information, those industries. While those industries that are still growing jobs because of the build out of all these data centers like construction and manufacturing industries, those did see increases in hiring.

0: So it does suggest that this artificial intelligence boom is really having some ripple effects in the labor market.
1: All right, Mike, the 30-year fixed mortgage rate is now nearly 7.3%. That's up a quarter of a point in just 1 week, the biggest one-week jump in nearly 4 years. We know Americans are concerned about the high cost of living, the state of the economy. Today's numbers were just one more, you know, chink in that. Talk about whether you think that this economic pressure is going to translate over to the midterms in less than a month.
0: It certainly is the biggest theme, I think, on the campaign trail. And, you know, the polling numbers certainly reflect the concerns about it. I mean, I think it boils down to people's wages just aren't increasing as much as the cost of living continues to increase. So that's a painful situation for consumers.
1: That's Mike Regan, managing editor at Bloomberg News. Mike, thank you so much.
0: Thank you, Indira.
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0: federal EV tax credits expired a year ago. Some states do still have them on the books, though.
1: Obviously, Colorado can't step in and replace the work of the federal government, but we can at least try to continue moving in the right direction.
0: I'm Kai Rizdahl, a state-level map of EV incentives. Next time on Marketplace. 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
2: I'm Mark Rapp, and this is Rap on Jazz. Pee Wee Ellis, born Alfred Ellis in Bradenton, Florida, was a saxophonist and composer who significantly influenced James Brown's sound. He studied under Sonny Rollins and joined Brown's band in the mid-1960s, co-writing the seminal 1967 hit Cold Sweat, which is often regarded as one of the first funk songs. This track shifted Black American music towards a focus on rhythm and groove. After leaving Brown, Ellis collaborated with artists like Van Morrison and George Benson, showcasing his arranging skills and jazz sensibility. His innovative legacy spans from bebop to funk and continues to inspire today. This has been Rap on Jazz, a co-production of Cola Jazz and South Carolina Public Radio, made possible by the ETV Endowment of South Carolina.
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5: I'm Indira Lakshmanan in Boston. It's Here and Now. For millions of Afghan women and girls, the U.S. invasion of their country that toppled the Taliban 25 years ago opened a door to education, legal rights, and even basic freedom of movement denied to females under the fundamentalist regime. But 5 years ago, when U.S. forces withdrew from Afghanistan, the Taliban stormed back to power. Overnight, they swept away those hard-won advances for women and began to take revenge against Afghans who'd worked with Americans during the U.S. occupation and Reconstruction. That included local employees of the New York Times. A new book details the evacuation of more than 200 local reporters, drivers, translators, and their families in 2021. The Last Free Women, co-authored by former New York Times editor Rebecca Blumenstein, details the lives of four young women who fled Afghanistan for a new life in the United States. We're joined now by Rebecca Blumenstein and one of those women, Mirsal Rahim, who was forced to flee her country for a new life. Welcome to you both.
6: Thank you so much for having us.
5: Rebecca, I want to start with you. You were a top editor at the Times in 2021. You were assigned to oversee this complex and dangerous evacuation. When did you realize there was a deeper story to be told in this book?
6: Well, I was one of many who worked on the evacuation, and it was indeed harrowing for probably about 2 weeks until we got a group of 124 into Houston, the first of our groups. And I think it was probably about a year later, I was in charge of their resettlement in Houston. And I just was so struck by the stories of the people in the group, and especially the young people, and especially the women who had been on the cusp of so much in Afghanistan. They had benefited from the 20 years of the U.S. occupation. They were on the verge of being doctors and lawyers and lost it all really in half a day.
5: Mirsal, your brother was a New York Times reporter, and he called you during lunch as the Taliban was storming back to power and starting to take revenge on people who were allied with the Americans. What do you remember about the next chaotic 30 minutes?
7: Yeah, sure. As you mentioned, the situation was getting worse and we are having lunch. It was a normal day. And we received a call from my brother from his office. And he told us that we have 30 minutes to pack And my parents and I, we just grabbed our important stuff, like a document and some extra clothes, to just put it in the backpack. And we ran to the airport to be able to skip the country. But the fact, we didn't know where we are going.
5: Rebecca, you were one of the people in charge of this evacuation, but it was a really large group. How did you first meet Mersal?
6: Well, initially, I only dealt with the men because they were primarily our employees. But I soon enough got to know the women, and I vividly remember one night we gathered at the apartment where she and her family were living, and I asked the women to go around and talk about their experiences and how they were doing. And Mersal's mother was a pioneer in education and was very upset that all of her life's work had really been lost. And Mersal joined in and asked this question that just stayed with me. She said, "Why is it always about the women? Hijab, no hijab, school, no school, the society in Afghanistan." And she said, "Much of the world, it always seems to revolve around this question." And somehow with that, I really began to focus on their future and what we could do to make their lives, while not perfect, as good as they could be in a new place.
5: Mersal, you end up enrolling in graduate school, and you recently graduated from Cornell University with a master's in public administration.
7: That's great.
5: Congratulations.
7: Thank you.
5: And I wonder to what extent some of that is bittersweet. Your friends who were left behind back in Afghanistan, what is life like for them?
7: Whenever I meet girls from Afghanistan here who are going to universities, who are pursuing their dream field, we always have this conversation. What would be our situation if we were in Afghanistan? Physically, I was in the classroom, but mentally, I was thinking about all my friends, my classmates, my cousins that are not able to have this opportunity that I have right now. It has been such a tough moment, not only navigating the challenges in the school, a new education system, but I was always asking the question, why I got this opportunity to be free?
5: Mm. So it's really in some ways kind of a luck of the draw of who got out and who didn't. Mm-hmm. Rebecca, you take a larger view. In your new book, The Last Free Women, you document how education was the single biggest achievement of 20 years of U.S. occupation. Talk more about that.
6: Well, Afghanistan is a difficult subject for this country, and understandably so. It is not a war that we won. We suffered massive casualties, including at Abbey Gate during the evacuation. But the one thing that it really did accomplish, for sure, was the education of the women of Afghanistan. This is something that Laura Bush herself championed when she was first lady. The doors of the schools literally flung back open, and the girls rushed in, some as old as 16 years old, who were just, you know, so hungry to learn. And they really changed the country. I think today, it's just something that's hard to extinguish. We are learning about secret schools. And I would say, to the point of the guilt that those who made it out feel, I think they also feel an obligation. The title of the book is The Last Free Women, and it kind of embodies a spirit that I found among both young women and even older women who made it to this country. They know they've inherited an obligation. They want to make the most of a freedom that they have. And I think that propels both our girls and many others.
5: My guests are Rebecca Blumenstein. She's the co-author of the new book, The Last Free Women, about the evacuation of women from Afghanistan 5 years ago with the return of the Taliban, and Mersal Rahim, who is one of those women. Rebecca, what is the message that you hope readers will take away from your new book, The Last Free Women?
6: I think it's one of duty, of what we as Americans owe those who helped us abroad, what we as journalists owe those who help us. We made the decision at the Times, led by A.G. Sulzberger, to not only evacuate the expat foreign reporters, but the local staff who had contributed in many ways over the 20 years of the Bureau, including drivers, translators, reporters, even cooks, because they knew they were going to be at direct risk. And I have to say that this is a story of so many people along the way, whether it's in Houston or in Pittsburgh, that in a quiet but very powerful way, you haven't heard of the Afghan immigrants that much. It was the largest influx of refugees since the Vietnam War, but so many people helped our young women and have helped others along the way resettle and begin new lives, and it's been quite inspiring.
5: Mersal, you referred earlier to the freedoms you have in this country that don't exist for your friends and relatives back home in Afghanistan. And you've told a story about how you face commentary from people in this country, including from Uber drivers, telling you to take off your headscarf and embrace American freedom. What is your response to that?
7: When I came here and when I was wearing hijab and I was talking and I was saying that I was from Afghanistan, and they were saying, okay, Taliban are Muslim and they are doing this to the women. Why then you're wearing hijab? And they don't know that Taliban are not even ruling the country as Islam say, because in Islam, there is no difference between men and women to pursue education. Women are given right to choose their career, to choose their husband. And that also shows that I'm free. That's why I'm wearing hijab. It's my choice. It's how I want to be represented.
5: Mersal, you've said that your life's work now is to help those women in Afghanistan who are left behind. How do you hope to do that?
7: What I'm hoping to do, that using my voice to show the world to not forget about Afghan women. Because if now an Afghan woman go to the street and protest, the Taliban will find them and probably will jail or kill them. And in fact, the situation are getting even worse from 2021 till now. In the news, they are saying they are not even allowing the women to speak outside because they don't want the women voice heard by men, or they are not allowed to take taxi by themselves. But here I can use my voice. I can talk about them. I can share their stories, their background. It's a responsibility that not look away as a human, because Afghan women are also human and they have the right to walk outside free.
5: That's Mersal Rahim, who was forced to flee Afghanistan, one of four women profiled in The Last Free Women, a new book co-authored by Rebecca Blumenstein, who's NBC News president of editorial and a former senior editor at The New York Times. Rebecca, Mersal, thanks so much to both of you.
6: Thank you for having us.
7: Thank you so much for having us.
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8: 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We have had a show goal of $10,000 for the past about 2 hours or so with Here and Now, and we are well on our way there, but with about 10 minutes left, we still need to hear from you. We still need to hear from just a few more people for us to hit that goal, and we have some great incentives to help you along the way. We'll tell you that in just a moment, but first I should say I'm Sean Birch, director of South Carolina Public Radio. I'm joined live in the studios here in Columbia by my good friend Kat Hanold from the ETV Endowment of South Carolina and Amanda Hamilton, our director of fundraising here at South Carolina ETV and Public Radio. And Amanda, we've had that $10,000 goal, but we've also had some very generous people that have stepped up to try to help us with that goal.
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8: And if you are not in a place to give right now, those matches will be going on through the rest of today until 6:30. 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And Kat Hanold, we've been talking about new donors and matching gifts for these new donors and new sustaining stars. 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How does all of this work?
10: Yeah. So we actually, you know, I feel like South Carolina, we're getting new folks moving in every single day.
8: Yeah,
10: so
8: yeah.
10: If you are new to South Carolina Public Radio, welcome. Thank you for listening. And the beauty of the way public radio works, if you are new to the state, maybe you listened in the state that you moved in from. There's national programming that we purchase that is made available to stations all across the country. And that is incredible because you get to hear the programs like Here and Now that you really enjoy and you rely on even when you move. Or even if you moved from the upstate to the low country, South Carolina Public Radio reaches all across the state, so you have that consistent programming and you get to really know that the programs that you love will be there for you wherever you are. But in order to keep the community informed and keep these programs on the air, we do have to purchase that programming when it comes from our national partner.
8: So and it's not inexpensive, we will say.
10: It is not. It takes money to create good programs that are thoughtful and well-researched, and that is made possible by donors like you. So when you decide to become a donor with the ETV Endowment, you help with those costs that it takes to not only purchase the programs, but also to produce the programs here at a local level. And that is incredible because we know that you're part of our family. You're part of that community that loves public radio. And that's a certain type of individual, I think. It's someone who's really curious and thoughtful and just loves learning about.
8: A lifelong learner, as we like to say.
10: Yes, you love learning about what's happening here in your state or cultural programs that are happening here in the state and classical music with Bradley. So we know that you're a certain type of listener and that you love these programs. That's why you tune in every single day. And we're so grateful for you. And we'd be so grateful if you show up as a donor of the ETV Endowment and support that programming and the costs that are involved with that. 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
8: Last day.
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16: Pulitzer Prize-winning historian Beverly Gage decided to get out of the archives, and instead, she wanted to experience U.S. history as most Americans do, on a road trip.
17: These places just emerged pretty organically. I don't want to be too woo-woo about it, but I think they were the places that wanted to be written about.
16: In her latest book, This Land Is Your Land, Gage stops at more than 300 historic sites, from museums to battlefields to sex communes. 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
17: We're constantly shaping and reshaping each other, and sometimes that's in conflict, and sometimes it's in violence and in contest. Often it's being inspired by each other. America has been through really difficult times before and come out of it and survived.
16: I'm Meghna Chakrabarty. Today on Point, a road trip through American history. Stay with us.
18: Live from NPR News, I'm Lakshmi Singh. The U.S.'s big employment report is out. Businesses added 29,000 jobs last month, far below what economists projected. But Gus Fouché, the chief economist for PNC Financial Services Group, seems upbeat about the fact that the unemployment rate rose slightly to 4.2%.
19: The reason it rose is because we had more people looking for work over the month. That's actually a good sign. We've seen fewer people looking for work in recent months, in part because of restrictions on immigration. But if we see more people entering the labor force, more people looking for work, that means they're encouraged by the job market.
18: Gains in wages, an important measure of the job market strength, have not kept pace with rising prices in recent months. The overall economy is a dominant issue ahead of the November midterm elections. Well, President Trump heads to Alabama today for a campaign rally. He had vowed to help Republicans in the most competitive midterm races. Instead, he's hitting reliably red states. Yesterday in Durant, Oklahoma, thousands of people waited hours in the rain to see Trump. From member station KOSU, Sierra Pfeiffer reports.
20: Throngs of people from across Oklahoma and Texas snaked outside the Choctaw Nation Event Center hours before Trump was scheduled to appear. Despite sagging approval ratings, those who made the trip still back him. That includes Mona Adkinson, who traveled down from Seminole to see the president. She says she wants to support the people Trump is endorsing.
1: When he puts his stamp of approval on these candidates, we believe that they will legitimately toe the line for our party, for our conservative values, for our Christian values.
20: A handful of Republican candidates attended the event, hoping Trump's blessing will translate into victory in November. For NPR News, I'm Sierra Pfeiffer in Durant.
21: The Fly Dubai pilots in an altercation this week that forced an emergency landing of their plane are now in the United Arab Emirates. Most of the passengers who are on the plane are Israeli. The UAE is investigating the case and potential motives. NPR's Abba Tarawi has more from Saudi Arabia.
22: Saudi Arabia says the pilots left the city of Tabuk on Thursday and were flown to the United Arab Emirates accompanied by an Emirati security team. Israel's Prime Minister Benjamin Netanyahu says the plane's captain was stabbed by his co-pilot before Israeli passengers entered the cockpit and subdued the attacker. In a video call with India's Prime Minister, the Indian captain of the plane tells him from a hospital bed in the UAE that he managed to open the cockpit door while being attacked. The plane made an emergency landing Wednesday morning in Tabuk, where both pilots were hospitalized for injuries. Netanyahu says the pilot who attacked the plane's captain is from Oman. This has yet to be confirmed by Emirati, Saudi, or Omani authorities. Aya Batrawi, NPR News, Riyadh, Saudi Arabia.
21: This is NPR News. Thousands of people protested in the Indian city of Mumbai against what they say is a systemic effort by the government to disenfranchise voters unlikely to favor the ruling Hindu Nationalist Party. We have this from NPR's Adia Hadid.
23: Crowds chant, "Where does the vote theft happen?" In the office of the BJP. That's the party led by Prime Minister Narendra Modi. The protests were called by a student-led political movement after a local daily, the Indian Express, reported that some 130 million people were struck off revised voter rolls and that senior election commissioners repeatedly complained over what they saw as illegal or unwarranted actions during the campaign to revise voter lists. One protester who requested anonymity over fears of retribution said she believes the voter revisions were conducted to help the Prime Minister's party.
24: You cannot take away someone's vote. That's basically the only thing we have.
23: The Election Commission has denied the allegations. Dia Hadid, NPR News, Mumbai.
21: The Kennedy Center honors celebrating artists whose works have shaped American culture is being held this year at Washington, D.C.'s Capital One Arena instead of the iconic venue along the Potomac River waterfront. A spokesperson made the announcement today, weeks after the board voted to close the building. It says the center is badly in need of repairs, for which Congress has allocated $257 million. But President Trump has said it won't happen unless his name is put back on the building. 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
26: She last played it more than 25 years ago. 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I'm Jim Cunningham. 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
27: This is On Point. I'm Meghna Chakrabarty. When we think of the idea of America, those ideas are often the ones presented to us via the nation's historians. Beverly Gage is one of them. She's a Pulitzer Prize-winning Yale history professor and author of many books, including G-Man, J. Edgar Hoover, and The Making of the American Century. Well, recently, Gage decided to do something interesting. She's flipping the script, so to speak. She decided to absorb American history in the way that most of us actually experience it rather than simply receive it. To celebrate America's 250th, Beverly Gage went on a road trip. And the result is her new book, This Land Is Your Land, A Road Trip Through U.S. History. And she joins us now. Professor Beverly Gage, welcome back to On Point.
28: Thanks, Meg. That's great to be here.
27: Okay, So tell me the genesis of this idea to road trip it across America.
0: I have always loved doing this sort of travel. And if you ask my son, who is now grown up, he would say she dragged me on so many of these throughout my childhood, although I think he secretly loved it and maybe would even admit that now. And I was looking ahead to 2026 and I wanted to figure out a way to engage what even back when I was thinking about in 2022, 23, 24 looked like it was going to be a complicated moment for Americans. And yeah. So I decided to put those two things together and make this book.
27: It sounds like such a wonderful idea. And I'm glad you just said that it took a couple of years because you went to what, more than 300 places?
0: Yeah. So there are 13 places featured in the chapters of the book, but that's often a region or an entire city. And so within that, I went to many, many places. And of course, there are lots of places that I went to that I didn't end up writing about by the very nature of this kind of project. So I did it over the course of about a year and a half in little chunks. It wasn't one grand, stupendous road trip, seamless in that way.
27: Okay. But the thing, the beautiful thing about American history is that it's so dynamic, oftentimes very idiosyncratic, right? And I'm just wondering if, like, what was the process that you went through to decide sort of what ended up in the book, since you did visit so many places?
0: I knew when I started out that I wanted the book to cover all 250 years of American history, or as close as I could get to that. I think there's a little risk in moments like the semi-quincentennial this year that we all spend our time thinking about the founding, and that's great, that's important, but there's a lot of other American history too, and frankly, I'm really a 20th century specialist, and so I knew I wasn't going to write a book or wasn't going to write a good book about the American Revolution. So I knew it wanted to have this big scope. And so then the question was where to go. And it really emerged organically into these 13 set pieces, each one of which is both a place and a period of time. So it starts in Philadelphia with the American Revolution. It ends in Southern California in the late 20th century. And then in between, you know, I found places all over the country that for some moment in time really seemed to capture people's imagination, seemed to stand in for the nation at large. And so those are the places that I went.
27: Yeah. Well, you know, what's, of course, so beautiful about this idea that you had is that the road trip is quintessentially American, right? Like, I don't know of a single person, there's probably somebody out there who, like, hasn't taken some kind of road trip in this country. And one of the reasons why, of course, is that the car, the automobile is so central to, you know, at least modern American history. So what we want to do is we want to start by listening to a little bit from one of the places that you stopped, because, of course, as I just said, the road trip is made possible only with a car.
2: The car, in a sense, democratized travel in the 20th century and made it possible for folks to get out and see the country firsthand, to experience it, not just read about those sites out there, but go see them with their own eyes.
27: So this is Matt Anderson. He's curator of transportation at the Henry Ford Museum in Dearborn, Michigan.
2: There would be no Disneyland without the automobile, without the interstate highway system. For that matter, there would be no Colonial Williamsburg, no the Henry Ford where I'm sitting now, without automotive travel, making it possible for folks to come see these destinations.
27: So, Professor Gage, as you talk about in the book, when you were plotting your all-American road trip, you knew you had to stop at the Ford River Rouge complex, the birthplace of the American automobile. So here's Matt Anderson again with that story.
2: So the automobile comes on the scene in the 1890s, right around the turn of the 20th century. And initially, cars are just very expensive playthings for the wealthy, right? No one can afford to buy one unless you're rich. There's arguably no practical reason to own one. We have street cars, and most people live within walkable communities and so forth. So a lot of folks thought, you know, there was no future in these things. But there were folks who realized, you know, there might be something to these cars because of the freedom and independence that they gave people. It took a few years for Ford to develop sort of the perfect automobile for his ambitions, but that became the Model T, which was introduced in the fall of 1908. It sold very well right out of the gate because it was well-built and because it was a bit of a reach, but still within the means of middle-class Americans. ¶¶ Not what I would ever call a particularly attractive or beautiful car, but beautiful in its design. You know, this is a car where certainly the form follows the function. It's designed for a purpose and served that purpose very well. There were about 15 million Model Ts built over the 19 years it was produced, from 1908 right on up through 1927 when the last one came off the line.
3: Under the old stationary system, the record time for assembling a car had been 12 hours and 13 minutes. Using the assembly line process, it took 1 hour and 33 minutes.
2: Ford Rouge plant hit its heyday, late 20s, early 1930s. At its peak, just the numbers of the size of the facility, it's about 1.5 miles wide by a mile long, 93 different buildings, about 16 million square feet of factory floor space, 100 miles of railroad track just within the plant complex itself to shuttle materials between buildings, and 100,000 employees at its peak working there, building about 4,000 cars each day. Not an overstatement to say at that point that one half of all the cars on the road in the United States were Ford Model T. So it really is the car that hit that sweet spot and turned the automobile from a plaything for the wealthy into a tool of everyday life. Anything you can name is impacted by the automobile. Where we live, how we play, what we eat, where we eat, all of that has changed and changed very quickly. By the 1920s, folks, you know, no longer talking about owning cars, they're talking about owning second cars. You read stories during the Great Depression of folks who are willing to give up clothing, they're willing to give up food, they're willing to give up almost anything, but they won't let go of the car. So it had established itself, certainly by the 1930s, arguably even by the mid-1920s, as an essential tool of American life. And with that came this whole reordering of our lifestyles. People begin moving out into suburbs, driving into work. We start building improved highways. There's just no going back, for better or for worse.
27: Matt Anderson is curator of transportation at the Henry Ford Museum in Dearborn, Michigan. Beverly Gage, what was it like visiting the River Rouge complex?
0: It was an amazing experience, even now, 100 years after it was built. When Henry Ford built that complex, it was the largest industrial facility in the world and was a tourist attraction for that reason. People came from around the world to see it. And when you go today, it's in somewhat diminished form. You kind of come in on a tour bus and you really are only seeing one building and a very sort of boosterish story of the Ford Motor Company. But it is still an amazing thing to see because so much of our industrial history really has been lost in these recent decades. And this is one place where it's really preserved. And it's just vast. I had just never been in a historical site, I guess we could call it, like that. As you heard, it's, you know, a mile, more than a mile long. There are so many different buildings, and it's really this testament to that moment in American history that was both about this kind of large-scale industrial production, about a certain kind of optimism on that front, and of course, about the automobile itself.
27: Well, as Matt said, the automobile really transformed American life, American infrastructure, culture, everything. But also in the rise of the industrial age, and particularly with Ford and his new method of manufacturing, there's a social history there as well.
0: That's right. One of the reasons I wanted to go to Dearborn in particular is not only to see that facility, but to really look at the birth of the American labor movement as we know it today, which happened simultaneously with this rise of mass industry in the 1920s and 1930s. There, again, are not that many places you can go that are really engaging with that kind of deep labor history. But this is one of them. And the United Auto Workers is born in great struggle with Ford, with GM, with other employers during this period. And you can find pieces of that history all over Dearborn, but all over the Detroit area in general.
27: Now, given, again, the sort of tumultuous truths of American history, does the Ford River Rouge complex today also deal with things like Henry Ford's, you know, rampant anti-Semitism?
0: That is not a prominent feature of the way that the Henry Ford, which is this museum complex, as well as the River Rouge tour, it's not a big part of how they self-present. It was, in fact, a big part of Henry Ford's reputation, especially in the 1920s. He was one of America's most famous and virulent anti-Semites. And so there are all sorts of aspects of the history that you can find there, some of which Henry Ford wanted to put on display. He built a whole living history village. He built a whole museum, and some of which were part of his making history that, you know, his fans and supporters might not be so fond of these days.
27: Okay, we have to take a quick break here, but when we come back, I'm going to follow up with you on that because, you know, one of the things that history is about is not just the stories that we want to tell to others about our collective story, but it's what we try to tell ourselves, right? What we want to believe about ourselves. So Beverly Gage, hang on here for just a second. We're talking with Pulitzer Prize winning historian Beverly Gage about her new book, This Land Is Your Land, A Road Trip Through U.S. History. A lot more in just a moment. This is On Point.

0: I'm South Carolina Public Radio Chief Meteorologist Tim Miller. Here's my forecast today. We'll start in the upstate, Greenville and Spartanburg. It's a warm day for you, 88 degrees with increasing clouds. Get ready for a wet weekend. Low 80s Saturday, but turning much cooler with rain on Sunday. For the Piedmont, Rock Hill, temperature for you today about 88, 87 with rain chances increasing as we get through the weekend as well. Midlands, Aiken, Lexington, Columbia, and Sumter, 92 today. Your last 90s for a while. Maybe the last for the year. About 92 the high. Rain moves in for Saturday and Sunday. 87 Saturday, but down to 77 for Sunday. For the PD and the Grand Strand, Conway, Darlington, Myrtle Beach, 90 the high today. Rain moves in again for the weekend. 85 Saturday, 78 on Sunday. And down towards the Lowcountry, Charleston, Hilton Head, and Beaufort, 86 today. And then rain, you got it, Saturday and Sunday, turning much cooler by Sunday.
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2: You're back with On Point. I'm Meghna Chakrabarty, and Beverly Gage is with us today. We're talking about her new book. It's called This Land Is Your Land, a road trip through U.S. history. And Professor Gage, just to pick up where we left off, you write about how one of the beautiful draws of these, you know, local historic sites all across the country is that it's a place where people are trying to really figure out how to tell the stories of their communities, what happened in those communities. And also you say they're trying to sell those stories as well to the rest of America. They're trying to be heard. And I think that's exactly right, which is why when some of these sites, the people there are actually trying to really sort of forcefully grapple with the complexity of the history that took place there, that's one thing. But then in other sites, go back to the Ford plant, where maybe there are curious elisions of that history. I mean, what does that tell you about what we still want to believe about ourselves, Professor Gage?
3: Well, that was part of the fun of going on the road trip, was asking exactly that kind of question. And there were multiple levels on which one can engage with historic sites. So one is just as a student, right? Someone who's curious going there to learn the history. And then there's the next level, which is, what is the narrative that's being told here? Is it heroic? Is it damning? How do you link up local history to national history? And the sites that I went to all did it really differently. There's one comparison between, you know, government-run sites and private sites, so that's often a big distinction. And then there are these kind of famous, highly professional places that one can go, Independence Hall, the Alamo. And then there are incredibly small local operations that are just experimenting. I'd say they're all engaged in this big project, as you describe it, of trying to put these pieces together. But it shouldn't be any surprise in a country as big and diverse as ours that those pieces get put together quite differently depending on where you are.
2: But tell me more. I want to push on this if I could, Beverly, because, I mean, you're a professional and highly respected historian. Do you think that in order for us to be both truly honest and proud of our history, that we have to do a better job at encapsulating the parts in these very sites that may not be as flattering as we want them to be?
3: Absolutely. One premise of this book was that you can know American history in all of its complexity, in all of its injustices, and still say that you love your country. Those are things that often don't go together very well in our public discourse at the moment. And I think we've really gotten ourselves locked into a situation in which you hear lots of claims that if you are an American patriot, you can only say good things. I mean, this is basically becoming federal policy right mm-hmm. now. And then on the other hand, I think there are lots of people who say, ugh, you know, this country has such a track record of injustice, of cruelty, of violence, that I want nothing to do with it. I don't have a way to engage 2026. And so for me, it really was an attempt to find a way to put some of those pieces together. And I thought that the road trip was a good method for that, not only because it has this long American history that even goes back before the automobile, but also because these sites are places that, unlike, you know, the way we encounter each other on screens and such, they have to kind of take all comers.
2: Yeah.
3: These are not driven by algorithms. They are driven by human curiosity and human conversation, and they have to figure out a way to talk to people.
2: And the people who work in these sites and devote their lives to them are the most remarkable Americans, I think. Honestly, first of all, like, they know everything. I just always appreciate running into people who are these vast, vast stores of a tiny, like, little niche of knowledge about this country. And their enthusiasm, I find, whenever I visit places like this, is unparalleled. Like, I remember a couple of years ago, I was up in Alaska, and I went to this tiny local museum about the Yukon Gold Rush. And it was actually incredible. I ended up spending like 3 hours there. One of the reasons why is because the person working at the front desk, who was just kind of letting people in, turned out to be the most amazing storyteller about the trials and tribulations of trying to find gold up in Alaska. So I'm wondering, can you tell us about some of the people you met?
3: I had so many kind of deeply nerdy conversations over the course of this road trip, as you can imagine, both with guides and, depending on where you are, those are sometimes highly trained professional guides with many degrees. In other places, they're just volunteers who have shown up. But I think it's really true that if you start asking questions and you scratch that surface, and often in that kind of environment, you're getting the kind of first draft, the surface story when you do the official tour. This can go on, as you say, for hours and hours and hours. And so I had those experiences really all over the country.
2: And I should say, you did not go as Pulitzer Prize winning Yale professor Beverly Gage, who had special sort of insider access, right? You just went in just like the rest of us and said, hey, I drove up here and I want to just check out your site. Is that right?
3: That's right. The idea was to do a road trip that anyone can do. So it wasn't about getting, you know, the behind the scenes access. It wasn't about getting the special yeah. interview. Although if I was in conversation with someone and they said, you know, why are you taking pictures of everything? And why are you taking so many notes? Do you need stuff about every plaque in our museum? I would, of course, explain who I was and what I was doing.
2: Well, then they should be like, oh, now let me give you the insider's tour. Okay, so let's talk about some more of the places that you visited. You went to a sex commune, Beverly Gage?
3: Well, a 19th century sex commune that has since been turned into an extremely respectable place. But yeah, I went to this place called Oneida, which is in upstate New York. And in the 19th century, Oneida was this very famous place as a kind of perfectionist religious commune that had a variety of very strange sexual practices at its heart. The Oneida members believed that you could create the perfect and most enlightened human through what they called scientific breeding. And so there were all sorts of rules and regulations about who could have sex with whom. As in many of these situations, that often meant that the guy at the top got to have sex with, you know, pretty much everyone, whoever he wanted to. But it was a place that had all sorts of kind of political perfectionist ideas, and also created a silverware company, which many people yeah. still know about. So it lasted a long time because it had this very successful business.
2: Wait. The silverware company came out of the same...
3: Oh, yeah. If you've
2: out
3: ever
2: of the
3: used,
2: sex commune?
3: If you've ever used Oneida silverware.
2: I am not going to look at my silverware in the same way again. Wow. Okay.
3: So
2: Continue, the company,
3: yeah, the company survived. I mean, the commune kind of collapsed in the late 19th century, and the company survived for a lot longer than that. What's there now is a big community center. They built this sprawling building, and it is still there, and you can go visit. Part of it is a community center, part of it's apartments, but they have some hotel rooms that they rent out. And if you go and stay in the hotel rooms, you can also take a tour of not only the grounds, but of their history. They have a whole museum devoted to the Oneida Commune in its heyday.
2: One more quick thing about Oneida, because you said it's 19th century. They had some very strange, with thoughts or beliefs that they thought were scientifically driven. So this to me is sounding like a local manifestation of like the various ways in which the eugenics movement was alive in America at that time.
3: Yeah, the Oneida Commune is really before eugenics
2: that, okay.
3: Formally. And a lot of their ideas were really about religious perfectionism and purification of that sort. Of course, because this is the 19th century, because this is America, race is always a part of that story. But it wasn't really the central feature at Oneida.
2: What was it like sleeping in that hotel?
3: It was funny. I mean, you can't help thinking about who's been there over a very long period of time. It's also true that the lock on my door didn't work, which I found to be sort of an interesting, I didn't feel nervous about that, but I thought it was pretty funny given where I was.
2: That's a curious thing to do. Okay. Well, let's move to a completely different part of U.S. history. And this has to do with a place that should be better known, but right now I think it's not well enough known, but it's key to African-American history. It's not Black Wall Street in Tulsa, Oklahoma. It's not Harlem in New York. Those are places that most of us have at least heard of. This place is in the South, and it's called Mound Bayou, Mississippi.
4: In our history books here in Mississippi, when I was taking history 100 years ago, there were just two lines about Mound Bayou. You know, they didn't talk about it. As a matter of fact, I just saw last year the travel guide for the state of Mississippi, and they did not even list Mound Bayou.
2: Well, this is Herman Johnson Jr. His family has called Mound Bayou home for at least four generations, and he still lives there and runs the Mound Bayou Museum. Now, Mound Bayou was founded in 1887 by Isaiah T. Montgomery and his cousin, Benjamin T. Green. They had both been formerly enslaved. It was an independent, self-governing, all-Black city, the first of its kind in the nation.
4: Here's what my father says. He says he got here in the 50s. He said Mound Bayou was jumping. And I'm just saying it the way he says it. We had just about everything that we needed, self-contained. We had our own movie theater. Of course, we were self-contained as far as political government and that type of thing. We had all the stores that we needed here. And so everything that you would need to go to a white town for, you really didn't need to do that. Everything was already here. So think of it this way. If you are being treated horribly in Mississippi, so if you live in 30, 40, 50 miles from Mound Bayou, you might want to come to Mound Bayou to shop instead of the places that are near you, because they're going to make you go to the back. They're going to treat you like dirt. So the store owners here in Mound Bayou become some of the wealthiest people in the state of Mississippi. Also, a lot of people were sending people to Mound Bayou, sending their kids to Mound Bayou for education. And so when they were only going up to maybe the third, fourth, fifth, sixth grade in the state of Mississippi, teaching Black people or bringing Black people to school, the only way a lot of people were furthering their education, their choice was Mound Bayou.

0: Haitian, their choice was Mount Bayou. Mount Bayou was a sanctuary city. So if you made it to Mount Bayou, you were safe. The people, I call them the Yahoos or Ku Klux Klan, they get jealous and they want to come burn Mount Bayou down. The wholesalers or the good white people decided that they weren't going to let that happen. And so they let the people in Mount Bayou know that they're coming to burn you down. So the people in Mount Bayou organized. They had guys up on the rooftops and in the windows with rifles waiting on them. And then they had a guy that sat on top of the bank building, and he was up there with a Gatling gun. And when these guys, when they rode into town, the guy on the rooftop let that Gatling gun be heard. He just cranked it up and let it be heard. When they heard the Gatling gun, they knew that distinctive sound. They turned around and they fled. When we first opened our museum, there was a collection from a man who had been collecting artifacts all his life. And he had this huge collection of African-American memorabilia. A lot of it, a good percentage of it, was negative, stereotypical. And the way we characterized it is that, you know, when we brought people in, we would say, you look at this negativity, and this negativity represents the lie that America tells about who black people are. To justify slavery, to justify Jim Crow, and to justify their cruelness toward African Americans. But the truth about who black people are can be accurately told through the story of Mount Bayou.
1: Herman Johnson Jr. is director of the Mound Bayou Museum in Mound Bayou, Mississippi. Beverly Gage, what drew you there?
2: I didn't initially plan to go to Mound Bayou. I went to the Mississippi Delta as part of a chapter on civil rights history and civil rights tourism, which is really expanding in a lot of parts of the South. I was really focused on Alabama and Mississippi. And so I was in the Delta to see some of the new sites devoted to the Emmett Till lynching from the 1950s that had been developing over the years. But as I was having breakfast in Cleveland, Mississippi, one morning, I saw mention of Mound Bayou and the fact that Mound Bayou had opened this new museum. And I was so excited because I actually knew some of this history of Mound Bayou. I didn't know that anything was being done with that history. So I immediately, you know, redid my itinerary and set off for Mound Bayou. Now, this museum was not all that easy to find. It hadn't made it into the world of GPS yet, but it's a little town. And so I just stopped and started asking around. Some guys were like, yeah, well, we have a museum. The museum's closed. Oh, wait. But if you go knock on the window of that car across the street, that's one of the men who founded it. So I went and knocked. It was actually Herman's brother, Daryl. And he very kindly called up Herman and I spent the morning in the museum really learning with and engaging with all of this history.
1: Isn't that remarkable? I mean, we heard Herman earlier say that even though Mound Bayou was the first independent, self-governing all-black city in the country, it wasn't even in the Mississippi tourism guide. You say it wasn't even, like, GPS hadn't quite located it yet either. But I understand that Herman's trying to change that.
2: That's right. I mean, one of the things that's really remarkable about Mound Bayou is, well, I guess I'll say two things. One is that it became really a center of civil rights activism in the 40s, 50s, and 60s in ways that I think haven't been fully incorporated into either our public history or our textbooks. Because it was such a sanctuary place, it became a place where you could learn about voting rights and civil rights. So Medgar Evers, for instance, worked in Mound Bayou for a long time before he emerged as a civil rights leader. It was a place where people could come and be protected. So Mamie Till, when she came down to find out what had happened to her son, spent a lot of time in Mound Bayou. So it's got this amazing civil rights history in addition to its broader history. And partly as a result of the civil rights movement, when desegregation started to happen, the population of Mound Bayou started to empty out a little bit. And there are lots of downsides to that. But one upside is that a lot of the historic structures are still there. They're all

0: and unused at this moment, or in some state of, you know, collapse, needing some repair. But the potential is all there to really turn this into a historic town that would have huge significance and really would tell us a different set of stories about the United States than we often hear.
1: Well, when we come back, Beverly, I want to talk with you about your night sleeping in a nuclear missile silo. So there's so much more to discuss in a moment. This is On Point.

0: Brazil, deepfakes are being deployed to sway this weekend's election. Courts have been trying to enforce rules against AI misinformation, but the technology is getting too advanced to keep up.
1: It's really difficult for the population to understand and recognize what is AI or not.
0: Misinformation in a new era of elections. That's next time on The World.
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3: This is Walter Edgar with South Carolina from A to Z. C is for Cunningham, comma, and Pamela, 1816 to 1875, preservationist. Born in Lawrence District, at the age of 17, an accident left Cunningham an invalid. On returning to South Carolina after a summer visit, her mother observed the dilapidated state of George Washington's home at Mount Vernon. From her sick bed, Ann Pamela immediately penned an appeal to the ladies of the South to raise funds to purchase and renovate Mount Vernon. Women in the North and South formed Mount Vernon Associations, and in 1856, the Virginia legislature granted a charter to the Mount Vernon Ladies Association of the Union, with Cunningham as its first regent. The money was raised, and the association assumed control of the property in 1860. In 1874, Ann Pamela Cunningham penned a farewell address charging the association with the duty of preserving Mount Vernon with sacred reverence.
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5: You're back with On Point. I'm Meghna Chakrabarty, and Beverly Gage is with us. Her latest book is This Land Is Your Land, a road trip through U.S. history. It's a book written in honor of America's 250th anniversary. And Beverly, we'll get to your night with the nukes in just a second here. But I wanted to ask you some fundamental questions about the nature of your road trip. The things that everybody wants to know, like what were your favorite snacks?
6: That's very good. I tried to be relatively restrained about this, and so I veered toward protein. And I also would say that even more than snacks, the essential for me really was audiobooks, because I had this kind of immersive strategy where, as I was driving around, particularly in places where the distances were vast, I would put on an audiobook that was about that region at the moment that I was trying to invest in historically. And so I tried to do the full immersion thing.
5: You were very restrained, because when it comes to snacks and road trips, the time where I fully allow myself to let loose from any pretense of eating healthy is when I'm in the car. I just feel like that's also sort of a fundamental part of the American road trip. You got to pull off to the side of the road at whatever's there, your roadside diner, and just eat whatever you have. But I appreciate your maintaining healthiness.
6: Well, when you're doing as much of it as I was doing, it would go south really, really fast if it was all junk food.
5: Okay. And you did most of this on your own, but a little bit with your son as well, right?
6: That's right. Most of these were trips that I undertook as part of the research for this book. And so I was going alone on my own schedule and, spending lots more time actually in a lot of these places than many ordinary people might want to. But I did bring my son along on some of the trips, and my husband was also with me very occasionally.
5: Did you play any games in the car when you had family members with you?
6: Well, my son Nick and I, partly because we've done so many road trips through kind of vast, relatively unpopulated spaces over the years, we play the cow game. So that is a highly competitive, he gets to look out one side of the car, I get to look out the other side, and we see who gets to spot more cows.
5: Who won?
6: Nick won.
5: And how many did he spot?
6: I don't remember the exact number, but we were in Texas, so it was quite a lot.
5: Oh, but my amazing producer, Paige, knows the exact number. I think it's over. It is
6: in the book.
5: It is here. She has it here. Okay. Your son counted 677 cows in Texas on one leg. Well, the cows had more than one leg, but it was one leg of your trip. And you came in with a measly 625, Beverly. Come on.
6: I know, it was brutal.
5: By the way, I'm so pleased that you guys did play games, because I think that's one of the things about the pre-digital age car road trip, which was so magical and people have so many memories of, is that actually people interacted. You're trapped in a little car. You have to do something. And so every family has their own set of like unique car-based games that they'd play with each other on road trips. And part of me is a little sad that because of digital technology, maybe that's going the way of the dodo. But one more thing about traveling, and especially the times where you were on your own, Beverly. I mean, on your own as a woman, how did that feel?
6: I was very conscious when I was doing this traveling, but writing this book, that the road trip is just a very masculine genre. And so our most famous road trip books tend to be about, you know, a swaggering man sort of on the edge of society, exploring or declaiming about America. And I knew that I wasn't going to write that kind of book. I would say this is sort of like a mom book, you know, mom on a road trip. And at the same time, I was very self-conscious in moments about being a woman traveling alone, not so much because I felt any sort of danger, but because I found that I was a little hard for my fellow travelers to process. You know, who is this middle-aged woman by herself kind of obsessively going to historic sites? Sometimes people asked, sometimes they didn't and just gave me sort of strange looks. But of course, most people do this kind of travel with their friends, with their family, with their partners. And so I was often, I won't say the odd man out, I'll say the odd woman out in those settings.
5: Well, I have to say, nothing gives me more pleasure in this moment right now than to say, move over, Jack Kerouac. Here comes Beverly Gage, okay?
6: The mom book, yes.
5: On the road with mom. Okay, so let's talk about this nuclear missile silo that you not only visited, but slept in.
6: I went to the Southwest, especially New Mexico and Nevada, a little bit of Eastern California, to look at the history of the Second World War and the early Cold War and think about the ways that that not only reshaped the world, but had these dramatic impacts in the domestic United States. And the Southwest is one of the key areas where you can really see that in the landscape, in the historic sites that are there. So I went to Los Alamos to think about the origins of nuclear war. But then to capture a later period of that story, I went down outside of Roswell, New Mexico, where a local entrepreneur and history buff has rehabbed a former Atlas missile silo and turned it into an Airbnb. So you can go stay in a nuclear missile silo. It's way out there, pretty far outside of Roswell, and spend the night underground in this very strange but illuminating place.
5: Strange because also, I mean, when it was an active nuclear missile silo, there were people who were working there who were also staying there. I mean, did it sort of put you in, did you try to put yourself in the minds of those people?
6: I did. These were Atlas missile silos that were put in the early 1960s. So just as intercontinental ballistic missiles were becoming a thing, you know, the idea that you could basically just kind of press a button and turn a key and a missile would fly halfway around the world with great destructive capacity. And so I spent a lot of time when I was there in what is actually a pretty nice underground apartment at this point, but thinking about the men whose job it was to go underground when the missile was there, to spend day after day enacting these routines, conducting maintenance, sort of waiting for the call that they hoped would never come, but whose whole purpose when they were down there was to be ready to wreak this kind of immense destruction on people halfway around the world. So I thought a lot about what that experience might have been like.
5: Hmm. So let's take a step back for a moment, Beverly, because we talked about, well, I guess we talked about three, four really different kinds of historical sites in this country. But I get the impression from your book that even though they're all telling different slices of American history, that you actually found a lot of commonality between them?
6: That's right. I guess I had an instinct that that might be the case, but I didn't know how I would see it emerge. And what I found were that there were all sorts of connections between these places in how they interacted with each other, how they imagined each other. Sometimes I found characters who would show up again and again and again over the course of my travels. One of those was someone who I did not expect to spend a lot of time thinking about, David Crockett, better known as Davy Crockett. And I first encountered him when I was visiting Tennessee to think about the 1820s and 1830s and Andrew Jackson and the process of Indian removal. I learned there something that I hadn't known about him, which is that he was the only member of the Tennessee congressional delegation to vote against Indian removal. And so it really gave a different complexity to him as a figure, to that whole moment, to think about the opposition to that really pernicious federal policy. But that kind of destroyed his political career in Tennessee, or helped to. So he took off for Texas, and I was going to Texas, and there I was at the Alamo, where Davy Crockett met his death. And so I thought, wow, okay, we've got all this traveling from one place to another, taking experiences and stories and history, and connecting these places. And then when I was writing about Disneyland, one of the last chapters of the book, there was Davy Crockett again as this kind of Wild West legend being remade, you know, a century after his death, for the consumption of little American boys.
7: King of the Wild Frontier. I can almost still hear the song in my head. So the reason why I asked that is because you have this quote from President Johnson that you saw engraved on the wall at the LBJ Presidential Library, right? And this is obviously in Texas. And the quote is that American history is about, quote, the excitement of becoming, always becoming, trying, probing, failing, resting, and trying again. Is that what you saw on these sites?
6: It is what I saw. And I really came to think of American history as in part this conversation over time between generations about what this country is, what it's supposed to be, how it relates to its founding legacies, how it relates to its highest ideals, how it grapples with the tensions between ideals and realities. And the other thing that I saw again and again, which I think really speaks to our moment, is an ambivalence and uncertainty in the people of the past about how they felt about the country and how they wanted to engage it. One of the places that the book starts is Independence Hall, and there you have George Washington's chair where he sat when the Constitutional Convention was happening. On the back of that chair, there's a half sun, and Benjamin Franklin is said to have sat in that room looking at that half sun, wondering if that sun was rising or setting on this thing called the United States of America. So those anxieties have been there from the first moment, and I encountered so many historical characters during my travels who were really at the intersection of wanting to love the country, wanting to make it a better place, being horrified by some of the things that it was doing, trying to use their own talents to bring about transformative change, sometimes accomplishing that, sometimes being disappointed. But, you know, it's a messy history. And I think we, in our own moment, are just in that messy history once again. And so I think there are lots of models for how to think about it that you can find out there traveling through history.
7: Do you ever wonder how our current history might be told by future generations? You know, because I'm thinking about, you had said earlier that, you know, we're kind of in a moment right now where at least amongst our national leaders, president, it's in vogue to kind of erase parts of history that he doesn't like. You know, so I'm just thinking of, well, January 6th, 2021, he's trying to erase the public record of that by pardoning all the people who stormed the Capitol, etc. But given how you have seen current Americans remembering their local pasts, does it give you hope that we'll be we'll be honest with ourselves a couple generations from now when we look back at, say, 2026?
6: There's no question that this is a troubling moment for the practice of history, and there are lots of pressures from whether records are going to be made available, federal policies that say you can only say this and you can't say that. Those are all really troubling. But history is a big tent enterprise, and it's actually not that easy to control what people know about their history, especially once the cat's out of the bag, right? And especially once we have all these places where this history is being engaged and is being preserved and is being thought through. So I am an optimist that there's going to be both a powerful historical record of this moment, but also that, you know, even attempts to suppress history are going to get lots and lots of pushback, because part of the premise of this book is that anyone can get out there and really try to explore this and learn and engage with the history that they want to know and that really matters.
7: What's your answer to Franklin's question about whether the sun is rising or setting on the United States?
6: I think there's a choice involved in answering that question. And so I'm going to say rising, because I think that optimism is a choice. And I'm concerned that in this moment, though there are plenty of signals that the United States is in some distress, in some trouble, maybe even in a certain kind of decline, nonetheless, I think that simply going with that is a way of disengaging. It's a way of not being curious. It's a way of not taking your duties seriously as a citizen and as a participant in this society. And so I say rising because I think that optimism is a choice that has to be made in this moment. We have to envision bigger and better futures. And you people of the past did that and brought us the world that we have today, for better and for worse.
7: So you went on these road trips in part looking for hope as well. It sounds like you found it, Beverly.
6: It's so much better being out talking to actual human beings, being actually on the ground in, you know, living, functioning communities as diverse and different as they all are. Yeah, it was heartening. It's a much better way, I think, to try to understand where we are, or at least it's a very powerful supplement other than our, kind of algorithm-driven, screen-based interactions.
7: You know what I find most heartening about these local historical places is that when you go there, the current pressures of national politics get stripped away. And what you're actually interacting with are real people at a local level who are capturing a history of local people just trying to live their lives during the various times that they are they're examining. It is so refreshing to be back at that level of reality that, as you said, sometimes because of the news and algorithms, et cetera, we're really disconnected from. Okay, Beverly, we have 30 seconds. What's one place I should add on my list of places to road trip to?
6: Disneyland.
7: No! I've already been there. Give me another one. Quick.
6: Okay, then the Ronald Reagan Presidential Library, which is not too far off from Disneyland, but was as far as I got into the late 20th century, will tell you a lot about how our world was made.
7: Terrific. I'm going to put the Reagan Library on my list then next time I'm out in California. So Beverly Gage, history professor at Yale University. We've been talking about her new book. It is This Land Is Your Land, a road trip through U.S. history. And we have an excerpt of it, by the way, at our website, onpointradio.org. Beverly Gage, thank you so very much.
6: Thanks, Meghna.
7: I'm Meghna Chakrabarty. This is On Point.

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4: On the next echoes, new music by singer JoBeth Young, who we've known previously as Talitha Rise. She has new music that takes a more electronic and ethereal direction. We'll also hear music by Tone Ranger with an electro-ambient country track. I'm John DiLiberto, and it's coming up on Echoes from PRX. 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
5: As gang violence grips Haiti, the country's already weak medical system is breaking down even more.
6: The state of the healthcare system is on the verge of collapse.
5: I'm Carolyn Beeler. With upcoming elections, Brazil tries to rein in AI misinformation.
7: The technology has been developed so fast that it's really difficult to understand what is AI or not.
5: Meanwhile, Egypt is jailing journalists in part to hide bad economic news.
8: The trouble with that is that you can't censor the price of tomatoes.
5: England's Premier League is in uproar as a top team continues to deny systemic rule-breaking.
9: It's a nuclear bomb. One cannot describe how big a deal this is.
5: And ride along with us on a train packed with musicians traveling from Poland to Germany. All aboard the culture train. That's all ahead on The World.
10: Live from NPR News, I'm Lakshmi Singh. President Trump could be facing a busy month of campaigning for congressional candidates ahead of the midterms. This week, he's been to Texas and Oklahoma. Tonight, he travels to Mobile, Alabama. Tomorrow, the president is slated to go to Ohio, and on Monday, Nebraska. Some Republicans in competitive races have broken with the president over his war with Iran, policies blamed for higher inflation, and Trump's immigration policy. The latest NPR PBS News Marist poll of registered voters reaffirms other national surveys suggesting strong disapproval of President Trump's job performance. West Virginia Republican Senator Shelley Moore Capito says White House officials are, quote, acknowledging the headwinds, but adds the GOP has a strategy. One voter concern, surging diesel prices. Colorado Public Radio's Ray Solomon reports 9 out of 10 school buses across the U.S. run on diesel.
11: The soaring cost of diesel fuel is hitting school districts where it hurts, right in the transportation budget. Nathan Reimer is transportation director in the Jefferson County School District near Denver, Colorado.
12: You know, I didn't budget for a war in Iran to affect my diesel prices.
11: But some school districts have alternative bus fleets that run on electricity or fuels like propane, and they haven't been affected by high diesel costs. Most of those districts got federal funding for these school buses from the 2021 infrastructure law. The Trump administration halted that program earlier this year, calling it, quote, a disaster of wasteful spending. For NPR News, I'm Ray Solomon in Boulder, Colorado.
10: New York Attorney General Letitia James is promising transparency as her office conducts a new investigation into allegations that members of Cornell University Fraternity House gang raped a woman 2 years ago.
13: We will review the facts, gather evidence, interview witnesses, and if warranted, pursue prosecutions.
10: But the state AG says she will not focus on the actions of Tompkins County District Attorney Matthew Van Houten. The Justice Department is appealing a federal judge's ruling that reinstated a court-appointed U.S. attorney in Washington state. The fight's the latest in the legal battle over Trump administration's efforts to install interim U.S. attorneys. Here's NPR's Ryan Lucas.
14: The federal court in the Western District of Washington appointed Roger Rogoff U.S. attorney in July after President Trump failed to fill the post with a Senate-confirmed pick. Less than an hour after Rogoff was sworn in, Trump fired him. Rogoff then sued, arguing, among other things, that his firing violated the Constitution's Appointments Clause. On Thursday, a federal judge agreed, saying federal law authorizes courts to appoint someone until the vacancy is filled. The judge ordered that Rogoff be reinstated as U.S. attorney. The Justice Department has appealed the ruling. Ryan Lucas, NPR News, Washington.
10: You're listening to NPR News. CBS Sports reports that it is formally parting ways with Tony Romo, who's been an NFL game analyst with the network for 9 years. CBS says the decision was mutual. Romo, previously a four-time Pro Bowl quarterback with the Dallas Cowboys, has been on leave since his July arrest for operating a vehicle while intoxicated. Last month, he pleaded no contest to the charge. Defense Secretary Pete Hegseth is facing backlash over the war, a decision to cut the senior ranks of the military by 20%, and the decision to open an Office of Religious Affairs.
15: Our department is, you might say, putting on the full armor of God. Because while we wage physical war, we all know the real battle is spiritual.
10: The Pentagon has said the new office will not compel religious participation. Animals may have evolved up to 200 million years before they show up on the fossil record. NPR's Ping Wong with more.
16: The oldest animal fossils are about 550 million years old. Ross Anderson, a natural historian at Oxford University, says they're mostly shells and skeletons.
17: Presumably animals had a history before this, but because the animals then are soft and squishy, it's actually really hard to get them preserved as fossils.
16: New analysis by Anderson and his colleagues suggests that animals came long before that, when much of the Earth was a ball of ice. Looking at evidence from sites around the world, they calculated the maximum age for the origin of animals back some 750 million years ago. These were probably sponge-like critters that lived on the seafloor. While this research doesn't prove animals existed that long ago, Anderson says it gives them a direction in which to dig for evidence.
10: It's NPR.
18: 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Duck.ai.
19: This is The World. I'm Carolyn Beeler. Thank you for joining us. A scandal is tearing through one of the most dominant clubs in European soccer. The Premier League team Manchester City was found guilty earlier this week of widespread financial misconduct with 114 violations of league rules. An independent panel found the Abu Dhabi-owned British club had, among other things, systematically hid side payments to players and coaches to circumvent salary cap-style regulations. The rule-breaking lasted for nearly a decade, during which time Man City won 3 Premier League titles. The club continues to deny all charges and today lodged an appeal. Joey Derso has been following all the drama. He is a sports journalist and author of the book More Than a Shirt, How Football Shirts Explain Global Politics, Money and Power. I asked him just how big this news is in the world of soccer.
9: It is a huge deal. It's a nuclear bomb. One cannot describe how big a deal this is. And for years, this legal process has been rumbling. And for years, lots of people have said, oh, it's going to be a whitewash. Oh, they're going to sweep it all under the carpet. Oh, they're going to get away with it because they've got these expensive lawyers. It is way harsher than anyone expected, really. The Premier League completely throwing the book at Manchester City, finding them guilty of 114 different charges, is a massive, massive deal.
19: Wow. So without getting too far into the weeds of the financial regulations here, what exactly is Man City accused of?
9: Yeah, so you mentioned a salary cap in the US, and it's not quite the same as that, but it's a good analogy because the rules are designed to stop owners pumping unlimited money into the club and therefore beating other teams through those financial means. They're accused of dodging those regulations by, found guilty, I should say, not accused, of dodging those relations through sham contracts, through sponsorship deals with organisations linked to the owners that look like sort of sponsorship deals, but are actually just the owner pumping money into the club.
19: And Man City has denied these charges. Today they filed an appeal. What's the basis of their argument?
9: Yes, they've denied them. It's important to say they've been found guilty. So it's not the case that it's just that it's all ongoing. They've been found guilty, but they're now appealing.
19: Right.
9: They say there are legal flaws. They say there are problems with the evidence. They say there are lots of things they have to say there. They say the legal reasoning was problematic. And there is an appeal which will take months and months.
19: Manchester City has been dominant for years. I'm curious, are they kind of seen as a villain in the league, at least by fans of opposing teams?
9: Yeah, very much so. And some of your listeners might have heard of Erling Haaland for Norway in the World Cup. He became a bit of a social media celebrity.
19: Sure.
9: The manager, Pep Guardiola, who did so well with Barcelona before moving to Manchester City. So dominant team. Yeah, with the rival fans, they're very unpopular because other teams feel like they've been cheated out of league titles. Liverpool under Jurgen Klopp were a very successful team for many years, but in two occasions, they just missed out by 1 point to Manchester City. Incredibly high points total, but just missed out. So lots of these other teams are very resentful that they've been basically cheated out of trophies.
19: Mm. So this feels like a comeuppance, basically, for fans of other teams. I know there's been a lot of chatter about this. Have you seen any particular social media reactions or heard them from folks of opposing teams?
9: Oh, yeah. Well, there's certainly been a lot of gloating from rival fans, certainly a lot of rival fans enjoying it. I mean, there's really been the sense for a long time that whatever the legal process, that something has not smelt quite right about all this. Because Manchester City leapt on the scene. They were taken over by Abu Dhabi in 2008. They won the Premier League for the first time in 2012. But they started buying really expensive players very quickly on huge wages. And it now looks like some of that money was through these sham contracts worth hundreds of millions of pounds or dollars. So it's this sort of, for 18 years, this has all looked a bit fishy. And now, according to this ruling, it really, really has been, you know, serious financial wrongdoing.
19: So the curtain has kind of been pulled back finally. As you mentioned, the club has been owned since 2008 by an investment firm for the Abu Dhabi royal family. So is there a kind of geopolitics angle to this story?
9: Yeah, absolutely. And there's another very interesting political dimension because the city of Manchester is where our new Prime Minister, Andy Burnham, is. He's not from there, but it's his political power base. He was mayor of Greater Manchester.
19: Right.
9: And kind of his big pitch is that Manchester has got a lot better as a place over the last 10 years, whereas much of Britain, frankly, hasn't. The economy's been stagnant. But Manchester, if you go there, it's full of skyscrapers. It's booming. And a big part of that is foreign investment. So Abu Dhabi, not just building a fancy stadium, but also investing in a whole area of the city. There's a huge music venue now. There's lots of apartments. But beyond Abu Dhabi, there's also lots of Chinese investment in Manchester. So if you're a stagnant country like Britain has been, how do you grow your economy? Do you have to make moral compromises with dubious autocratic regimes to grow? And that was the kind of Manchester model. And it has incredible political significance because the new prime minister, that is his whole pitch. That is why he was a success.
19: And he has said that he would be, quote, really concerned if Manchester City lost its owners. So he has weighed into this.
9: He has. And it's a bit baffling and strange, really, because the public reaction is clearly, you know, aside from Manchester City fans, the vast majority of people think, well, if been found guilty, there should be seriously harsh sanctions. But Andy Burnham is really quite close to all this because as the former mayor of Greater Manchester, he would have spent a lot of time speaking to the club, not necessarily about sport, but about their huge regeneration of a whole area of the city, which now looks very, very different in the light of these really damning rulings.
19: Other Premier League teams have been bought up by people very closely connected to the government of other Gulf countries. So I'm wondering if fans feel kind of a certain way about that.
9: Yeah, so Newcastle United was bought by the Saudi Arabia's public investment fund in 2021. Elsewhere in Europe, another example is Paris Saint-Germain, which are owned by the state of Qatar. Yeah, I mean, fans of other clubs don't tend to like other clubs owned by Middle Eastern states. It's all a bit odd. For a game that's sort of deeply rooted in English working class communities, it's all very strange. I mean, most clubs now are owned by Americans, about wealthy Americans. Arsenal are owned by the Cronka family. Liverpool by the Fenway Sports, who also own the Boston Red Sox. So actually more are owned by Americans. But even the very richest American billionaires still aren't as rich as the state of Abu Dhabi or the state of Saudi Arabia.
19: And what's in it for these owners? Why are they funneling so much money into UK-based soccer teams?
9: Well, that's the big question. I mean, I think it goes back to the Middle East, and it goes back to these countries wanting to be players on the world stage. I mean, not many people had heard of Qatar 20 years ago, but then it hosted the World Cup. It bought Paris Saint-Germain. It owns this huge satellite sports TV channel called beIN Sports all over the Middle East. It's a huge global player in a large part due to sport. And of course, the large US military base there. And I think other countries watch that, and Abu Dhabi and Saudi Arabia, and everyone else is trying to do the same thing, and their sort of rivalries in the Middle East itself. So I think it's more about the Middle East, frankly, than it is about England.
19: Mm. Back to England, though, what kind of punishments might be on the table for Man City if it does lose its appeal?
9: Well, we don't know, but it would be astonishing if it wasn't extremely harsh sporting sanctions, which I think is important, because there have been other clubs that have broken rules recently that have had financial punishments. But that would be nonsensical here, because the Abu Dhabi has effectively bottomless pockets to pay any fine. So sporting sanctions would mean relegation. We have this system, which you guys don't in American leagues, of promotion and relegation. So if you do really badly one year, you don't get the top spot in the draft the next year, they go down to a division below. But if Manchester City were relegated and nothing else changed, they would just spend all their money and go straight back up again and be winning again. So there's this feeling that it has to be something harsher, more long-running. People have even spoken about a forced sale. Could the government force the owners to sell the club? But even then, would they just start off where they left off? Because while at the very beginning, they might just have been bankrolled by wealthy outsiders, now this club is a huge global brand, and they do have fans around the world, which lead to commercial revenue and whatever else. So while the owner money has kind of jump-started all this, they now exist on this elevated plane as some of the other big clubs in European football, although that never would have happened without Abu Dhabi.
19: And I would imagine that the idea is there needs to be a punishment that would act as a deterrent for other clubs trying to do the same thing, which would have to be a pretty big punishment indeed.
9: Absolutely. And, well, it'd be very difficult for other clubs to do similar, because there are much more stringent financial regulations which weren't there at the time. But yeah, I mean, the Premier League, clearly, I mean, the language in the report, it's a very sort of technical legal report, but it uses the word sham multiple times. It talks about the bad faith. It basically accuses them of lying multiple times in their evidence. It's a really, really kind of harsh indictment of the way the Premier League sees Manchester City. So they absolutely want them to be punished very, very badly. But of course, there is still an appeal to run.
19: Sports journalist Joey Durso. Brazil's much-anticipated presidential election is this Sunday. 13 candidates are on the ballot, but most eyes are on the two frontrunners, incumbent President Luiz Inácio Lula da Silva and his far-right challenger, Flavio Bolsonaro. He, of course, is the son of jailed former president Jair Bolsonaro. Meanwhile, Brazil's top electoral court has been trying to tamp down on disinformation and the use of artificial intelligence before people head to the polls. With the first round of voting set for this Sunday, the question is that working? Rose Gilbert reports from Florianópolis, Brazil.
20: Dona Maria is a well-known right-wing media personality. Her videos, which are critical of Brazilian President Lula da Silva, have drawn hundreds of thousands of followers on Instagram and TikTok. Here she is in an online interview.
21: Boa tarde, Mário e Fred. Que satisfação participar do Sem Rodeios.
20: She's elderly, she's black, she's a woman, and she's influential. She's also not a real person. Dona Maria is the AI creation of a rideshare driver named Daniel Cristiano dos Santos, as a BBC report revealed earlier this year. Back in 2024, Brazil's Special Court for Elections introduced new regulations banning the use of deepfakes in political advertising. And since then, the court has continued to make updates, for instance, requiring AI-generated content to be labeled and prohibiting AI chatbots from telling people which candidate to vote for.
22: It's really hard to say if it's working or not.
20: Liz Nobrega is Director of Strategy and Innovation at Alafia Labs, a digital policy research group based in northern Brazil. On the one hand, she says regulations are vital.
22: The fact that we have rules, we are thinking that's really helpful because we have more transparency than we had before, and we can develop researches showing what is working and what is not working.
20: On the other hand, it's nearly impossible for the courts to keep up with the sheer volume and variety of material online. The problem is exacerbated by the fact that a majority of Brazilians get their news through social media and messaging apps like WhatsApp, according to a study released in April. And social media sites are not helping.
22: The technology has been developed so fast and growing the quality of the content so fast that it's really difficult for the population to understand and recognize what is AI or not.
20: Despite the courts demanding that they label AI-generated content, it often isn't happening. Stevan Bertelli is a hairdresser. He uses Instagram and Facebook regularly and considers himself a pretty tech-savvy guy.
0: Mas já fui enganado, sim. Já fui enganado.
20: Still, he says he's fallen for artificial intelligence before.
0: Isso me apunhalou. Isso me contaminou muito.
20: I've been tricked, Bertelli says. He recalls being horrified by a post linking incumbent President Lula da Silva to child sex abuse. Later, that post was debunked and taken down. But Bertelli couldn't tell if it was real or not, and that really scared him.
0: É perturbador, né?
20: Videos like that are generally taken down because they're so wildly inflammatory and so widely spread. But Fernanda Rodriguez of the Institute for Research on Internet and Society says too many of these fakes are staying online and unlabeled.
1: Então, para além da questão de regular a IA,
20: it's not just about regulating AI-generated content, Rodriguez says. It's about regulating the digital platforms where that content is posted. Her group did a study where they put AI-generated election misinformation on the top 5 social media sites. About a month later, TikTok took their posts down, followed by YouTube. But the content was never labeled as AI, and the other 3 platforms never took the disinformation down. When they asked the companies why they didn't remove the fake posts, they didn't get a reply. But even when social media companies do take down these kinds of posts, trying to keep something off the internet for good is like trying to catch a cloud with your bare hands. Take Dona Maria, for example. Her original accounts on Instagram and TikTok were banned, but the videos continue to circulate online. Or as she put it,
3: se me derrubam uma porta, eu entro pela janela, sento na sala e ainda pergunto.
20: If you take away a door, I will enter through the window.
1: Bom, é a pergunta de $1 million.
20: So the future of AI regulation in politics? Well, that's the $1 million question, Rodriguez says. Both she and Nóbrega say their research groups will investigate the impact of AI following the election. The first round of voting takes place this Sunday, October 4th. For The World, I'm Rose Gilbert in Florianópolis.
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24: As we move into our Friday afternoon, here's your forecast. I'm South Carolina Public Radio Chief Meteorologist Tim Miller. For Greenville and Spartanburg in the upstate, we're going to top out about 88 degrees with increasing clouds for us today. Look for rain moving in for Saturday and Sunday, turning much cooler by the time we get to Sunday. For the Piedmont Rock Hill, temperature about 87 for you this afternoon, already in the 80s with these increasing clouds and rain chances increasing as we get into both Saturday and Sunday as well. Cooler Sunday, high only 70 for Sunday. For the Midlands, Aiken, Lexington, Columbia, and Sumter, it's a warm afternoon. We can feel it. We're going to top out about 92. 87 with rain for Saturday and cooler 77 rain on Sunday. For the PD and the Grand Strand, Conway, Darlington, Myrtle Beach, again, it's near 90 this afternoon, and rain moves in for the weekend, 78 cooler for Sunday. And down towards the Lowcountry, Charleston, Hilton Head, and Beaufort, 86 today. Rain moves in for both Saturday and Sunday.
23: This is The World. I'm Carolyn Beeler. More now on the disappeared journalists in Egypt. Yesterday, we told you how police rounded up the entire reporting staff of the fact-checking and investigative news site Matsadash. It was one of the only remaining independent news outlets in the country. The whereabouts of the 6 journalists are unknown. It is the latest in a relentless, decade-long crackdown against journalists under President Abdel Fattah el-Sisi, giving Egypt the inglorious distinction as one of the world's worst jailers of journalists. Timothy Caldas is the deputy director of the Tahrir Institute for Middle East Policy. He told me what this wave of arrests means for the wider state of press freedom in Egypt and began by explaining how the arrests themselves unfolded.
25: The authorities started on Monday tracking down individual journalists. They raided some of their homes, seized all of their electronics, as well as the electronics of their relatives. A couple of them were arrested on the streets. This happened across multiple governorates throughout Egypt. So it was quite a significant operation.
23: And so I understand that the government has claimed that the journalists were affiliated with the Muslim Brotherhood. That is a common accusation used to justify detaining people in Egypt. Is that right?
25: Yeah, no, people get accused of it all the time. I mean, the government has, to a somewhat absurd extent, used that accusation to explain anything that they don't like. They blamed flooding in Alexandria one time on the Muslim Brotherhood. They blamed the country's entire hard currency shortage on them. It became a running joke at one point in Egypt. And so, I mean, it's a very untenable claim. And the other thing to keep in mind is Metsedesh, the news outlet, responded to this accusation, pointing out that just days ago, before the arrests, they had debunked a claim that was circulating in the media associated with the actual Muslim Brotherhood, and they've been doing this repeatedly. So the idea that they're a front for the Muslim Brotherhood just doesn't make any sense if you actually look at their reporting.
19: Mm. And this was one of just a few remaining independent news outlets in Egypt. How did Egypt get to this point of such limited press freedom?
25: I mean, there's been a systemic effort by the regime ever since the coup d'etat that took place in 2013 to really kind of dismantle any sort of independent or critical media outlets, as well as freedoms more broadly. So, I mean, literally moments after the coup was announced in 2013, a number of news stations were taken offline, and they've also blocked hundreds of websites, including many media websites, to prevent people from accessing independent media, including outlets that are working in Egypt. And on top of that, even journalists who are Egyptian working outside the country find their families being targeted by the regime inside of Egypt.
19: 19 journalists were already in custody before this round of arrests. But I understand that you see this crackdown as something a bit distinct from what has come before. Why is that?
25: Yeah, no, I mean, while Egypt has, you know, long been one of the worst jailers of journalists in the world, it's completely unprecedented that an entire news room be arrested in one go. Normally, they target individual journalists. So this is a new escalation that we've never seen before, actually, in the history of Egypt.
19: And is there an understanding of why the president would have taken this step right now?
25: I mean, it's not clear, to be honest with you. There is a broader, I think, sensitivity about any sort of political criticism or any sort of critical coverage right now. But in addition to that, there's just rising public discontent with the government. And so they're constantly trying to quash anyone that could present a framing of the situation that's different than the official line. The trouble with that is that the source of public anger primarily is due to the economic deterioration in Egypt. And you can't censor the price of tomatoes or chicken or eggs. You can't censor rising rents and fuel prices. And you can't censor rising poverty. I mean, the Egyptian government stopped publishing poverty data in 2020 because of how bad things were getting. But it's not like people don't know that they're poor.
19: Yeah, people are still living it every single day, even if they're not reading
25: exactly
19: about it.
25: Exactly. And while they're living all of these things, while hunger is rising in Egypt, they're watching the government spend on lavish projects. So Egyptians are, you know, denied public services, denied social protection, facing higher poverty. And that's quite provocative.
19: Is there kind of a larger global context as to why this might be happening now, this crackdown on journalists?
25: Yeah, absolutely. I mean, it's just this week that we're learning that the U.S. has used a national security waiver on the human rights conditions for Egypt's military assistance, while over the summer, the European Union erroneously certified that Egypt had made progress on human rights to disperse 1.5 billion euros to the Egyptian government. So Egypt is getting this sense of impunity with respect to its international partners when it comes to human rights, and that could have fostered the will to pursue this crackdown, assuming that there won't be any consequences.
19: So as the government continues to crack down on journalists and further limit press freedom, what is the landscape for Egyptians trying to get reliable information from inside the country? Are there ways to do it?
25: I mean, they can use VPNs to get around the website blocks. But again, that's going to be, you know, a certain like kind of level of sophisticated user. There's a lot of stuff that's independent, but not necessarily good quality, that's being streamed through, you know, YouTube and other types of social media networks that the government hasn't been able to fully control. And there's a handful of other independent news outlets operating in Egypt under extraordinary pressure as well, whose journalists have also been arrested on multiple occasions. And, you know, they're still doing really critical work. But it is a difficult environment. And there's only so much that this small group of remaining independent journalists can do, given how small a number they are. So their capacity to cover this country of over 100 million people isn't going to be up to what Egyptians should be able to access. So it is a challenging situation, no doubt.
19: Yeah. Human rights and press freedom organizations are calling for the release of these six Matsadash journalists who were apprehended this week. Is there any indication of that happening?
25: I mean, we're hoping that given the outcry, given the fact that the evidence is so overwhelmingly clear that the government's accusations are not sound, that they could be released in the coming days. Generally speaking with these things, if they're going to be released anytime soon, it has to be very soon. Once things kind of build into the legal system, it becomes very Kafkaesque and much harder to resolve these things quickly. So everyone is, I think, pushing and hoping that that this is resolved as soon as possible. There's been a lot of statements from members of Congress, members of the European Parliament, even Egyptian political parties calling for their release, which is, you know, brave in their own right. But also speaks to the fact that it's seen as so egregious that even a political party inside Egypt would take that step.
19: Mm. Timothy Caldas is the deputy director of the Tahrir Institute for Middle East Policy.

0: 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Stick with us. 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
1: Hello, I'm Amanda McNulty of Clemson Extension and Making It Grow. 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I like to put roasted pecans in some recipes. They are unbelievably delicious, and I use them when I'm making cookies and other desserts. 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
0: This is The World. I'm Carolyn Beeler. In Haiti, the healthcare system is under major strain. Gangs have taken over most of the capital of Port-au-Prince and are pushing northwards, displacing about 1.5 million people along the way. That's caused overcrowding in hospitals and interruptions in routine healthcare. The International Rescue Committee's Deputy Director for Programs, Ali Pasika, is in Haiti's capital, Port-au-Prince. She shared her assessment of the situation with me earlier today.
2: I was recently in northwest Haiti in a town about 150 kilometers away from Port-au-Prince on the coast. And I visited the only remaining hospital outside of gang-controlled areas that operates for that region. The state of the hospital and the state of the healthcare system in that area is on the verge of collapse. The hospital is in need of pharmaceuticals, of beds, and of personnel to support the inflow of internally displaced people. We're seeing much larger numbers of people fleeing violence and insecurity who are seeking shelter, safety, healthcare in these locations. So the hospital and the health centers are overwhelmed with a large number of people. But even before that, the healthcare system in Haiti has been on its knees for years now, and it is crucially and chronically underfunded and lacking in basic equipment, pharmaceuticals, and personnel in order to sustain the system. So it is a compounding effect that is now reaching very, very severe humanitarian crisis.
0: And so when you visited this hospital in northwest Haiti, what did you actually see? Like, what did it look like for folks trying to get care there?
2: When I visited the hospital, I have to say that I was incredibly impressed with the healthcare personnel that are there, who do an enormous work with very little available equipment. What we're seeing is, for example, in the maternity is women who are bunched up together. Every single bed is used. There is not a single bed available. Women who are waiting to give birth are sitting very close to each other with no privacy and absolutely no fan, no air conditioning, very little electricity, because the electricity is saved for the moment for the rooms where the delivery takes place. What we're also seeing is children who are there for illnesses or other who are also very close together, bunched up with their families close to them. It's a very severe situation.
0: So you've mentioned there are a lot of Haitians displaced due to gang violence. Are there specific health concerns that arise because of that displacement, like people not getting their routine health care or health concerns that are

0: health concerns that arise from, you know, being on the move or living outside of where you're from?
1: Absolutely. Displacement causes huge disruption in the lives of people and any kind of medical treatment that they were following. One of the number one problems with displacement is sexual and reproductive health. Women who are on treatments to control their births are no longer able to seek out this medical care, which often ends with unwanted pregnancies. Now, one of the jobs that the IRC and partners are doing is to try and set those systems back up in place so women can access reproductive health services.
0: So providing birth control pills or IUDs or something like that?
1: Yes. So within that, antenatal care for women who are pregnant, who are going to give birth in the coming months, all of those systems are also hugely disrupted during the displacement crisis.
0: And then, of course, you have this actual gang violence, which is causing a lot of deaths, and I would have to imagine a lot of severe injuries. Are there specific injuries that are coming into ERs that are specific to that kind of violence?
1: Yes, absolutely. The fighting that we are seeing in locations where the gangs are fighting the National Haitian Police and the Gang Suppression Force is also generating an enormous amount of injuries. And the ones who make it to the hospitals are the ones who are lucky enough to actually make it there. That we know that there are many people inside those neighborhoods that are not allowed out because the gangs refuse to let anyone come out. So then either they are lucky enough to survive their injuries or unfortunately many of them will die of their injuries.
0: So back to routine healthcare, I imagine something big that's getting interrupted is childhood vaccines. I know that happens a lot in places of conflict. Are a lot of kids there going unvaccinated?
1: Yes, this is a major issue and one that the IRC has been working on recently with a catch-up vaccination program to try and go and find the most vulnerable children in the most remote areas to vaccinate them. But it is an ongoing and chronic issue, as we know, that in order to avoid epidemics, everyone needs to be vaccinating. And what we are seeing in Haiti is lots of what we classify as zero dose children. So children who have never accessed a vaccination and those who have dropped out of the system and who are therefore vulnerable to the diseases that they are linked to.
0: Has there been an increase in measles or things like that can be vaccinated against?
1: Yes, we are seeing numbers of preventable diseases rise in Haiti due to the lack of vaccinations.
0: The U.S. and many other countries have cut foreign aid funding recently. How has that impacted the healthcare system in Haiti?
1: This has been a huge issue on so many levels. The one I noticed the most severely when I was in Northwest Haiti is the community health, which was formerly funded by USAID. And that included things like epidemics prevention and response. So it means that it's also about reporting a suspected case of cholera before it reaches a point where we have a critical mass. And all of those intermediary health personnel who were in communication with the community that would ensure that surveillance, both for epidemics, but also surveillance for malnutrition, all of those people have been cut out of the system, which means not only people can't afford to go to the health center themselves if they suspect something, but also they often, no one comes to seek them out, so that then diseases end up spiraling out of control because of those issues.
0: So we've been focusing on what you've seen in Northwest Haiti. Is the situation with healthcare similar across the whole country?
1: Yes. So the majority of the security and displacement crisis due to gang violence is concentrated between the capital, Port-au-Prince, and then the northwest and the center of the country. That is where most of that displacement is happening. But if you look at the entire country, you will see that the healthcare system has been on the verge of collapse for many years now, and it is not sustaining the needs of the population. The education system is also under heavy burden. And what we're also seeing is that the food insecurity crisis, so the ability for people to be able to feed themselves and their families, is under huge constraint. And this will only get worse with predicted El Nino droughts that are going to hit the region and Haiti more specifically.
0: The International Rescue Committee's Deputy Director for Programs, Ali Pasika, from Port-au-Prince, Haiti.

0: found in the bloodstream of nearly every American. And exposure has been linked to cancer and other serious illnesses, especially in communities where they are used in local industry. That is the case in a town in northern England, close to the seaside resort of Blackpool. Residents living near a chemical factory there have some of the highest PFAS blood levels ever recorded in the UK. Leanna Hosea is a journalist with Watershed Investigations who helped organize the blood tests and has this report.
1: At the local football club in Thornton Cleveleys in Lancashire, northern England, people are filing in not to watch the game, but to roll up their sleeves and have their blood taken to be tested for PFAS, per- and polyfluoroalkyl substances. Parents, children, grandparents, whole households are arriving here together, anxious to know whether these so-called forever chemicals have found their way into their bodies and into the people they love.
2: Have you had your blood taken before?
3: Oh, millions of times.
2: Yeah. Any allergies to plasters at all?
3: No.
2: Okay, just make a tight fist.
1: 49 residents in the town of roughly 31,000 volunteered to have their blood tested on August 4th. B, who asked us not to use her last name, is in her mid-70s and a keen gardener. For years, she grew her own food on an allotment right next to the AGC Chemicals Europe factory, which has been making non-stick coatings like Teflon for decades. For most of that time, the plant used PFOA, the most studied of all the PFAS forever chemicals. AGC Chemicals estimates that between 1950 and 2012, when it stopped using it, around 115 tons of PFOA were released into the air, soil, water and landfill. PFOA has since been banned in the UK, and the World Health Organization's Cancer Agency now classifies it as carcinogenic to humans. But it doesn't break down. After an investigation by the UK authorities found the soil is contaminated, the shared garden has been closed. For B, it's the cancer link that really frightens her.
4: I came today to have my blood tests because I'm very worried about the levels because I've got cancer. I've had a tumour removed last year. I went for another MRI scan yesterday on my head and neck, and I've got a nerve sheath tumour in my back. And last week I had a lesion taken off the top of my leg. It's concerning. I'm worried, very worried, really.
1: Now you're sort of wondering why that is.
4: I am wondering, yes. Has that chemical got into my body at a high level? I'm hoping not, but I don't know. It's just like a big question mark.
1: Across large populations, exposure has been linked to a higher risk of some illnesses. But these diseases have many possible causes, which makes it very hard to pin any one person's illness on the chemical. Tony Fletcher is a professor of epidemiology who studies the health effects of PFAS.
5: There are a number of health conditions that have been associated with PFAS in different studies. But to prove, you know, and get compensation, for example, or to be certain that that was the cause is really tricky.
6: So if you look up there now, that's it, up, over that way.
1: That's the factory chimney just...
6: I think it is, onto
1: your garden.
6: Yeah, and then there's another one that way.
1: Sam and her husband Keith Hammond are showing me around their back garden, where they rear ducks for eggs and grow vegetables to feed their family of five. But the eggs have been found to be so contaminated that eating just one a week would expose them to more PFOA than deemed safe, and they've been advised by health authorities not to eat them. But the family ate them every day for years.
7: If we were living behind, say, a windmill or something like that, you know, this wouldn't have been on our horizon. But, I mean, a lot of people say, well, what do you expect living behind an industrial estate? Well, you don't expect the soil that you stood on to be contaminated with forever chemicals. You don't imagine that a place would be pumping out these carcinogenics for the last 50 years with absolutely no repercussions whatsoever.
1: The Hammonds say four out of their five children are neurodivergent, and although there's no firm evidence linking that to PFAS, for the Hammonds, the questions won't go away.
7: Who knows, you know, I mean, they say one in every four children has some sort of mental learning difficulties. We've got five children and four of them on the too easily termed spectrum, you know. Can't be coincidence. My wife had a stroke. The doctors and the consultants could not find a single reason why she would have a stroke. You know, she was fit and healthy and all of a sudden, boom. It can't be coincidence that our family's cursed with this. It really can't.
1: 2 months on, the residents are back at the football club for their results. With no UK data to go on, the scientists compare their PFOA levels with the US average of 1.4 nanograms per millilitre of blood. Dr. David Megson, an analytical chemist at Manchester Metropolitan University, led the study.
8: The levels we found today are some of the highest that have been found in general members of the public living close to some of these sites.
9: Anywhere in the world?
8: Anywhere in the world, yeah.
1: They found that 70% of the people tested are in the high-risk category for adverse health effects, and 46 out of the 49 participants were within the highest 1% of exposures seen in the US general population. None of the residents were in a low-risk category. Sam Hammond has just had the family results.
10: Looks like everybody are higher than they should be, a lot higher. My son's were particularly alarming. His was 111. You think that he's that high, you'd expect him to work in the chemical plant himself, wouldn't you?
1: Under US National Academy's guidelines, a combined level below 2 is considered low risk, and anything above 20 puts someone at higher risk of health effects. Sam's son's level of 111 is roughly 15 times higher than the US average levels for PFAS in blood. She now wonders whether she passed some of her own PFAS on to him and to her other children who were too young to be tested.
10: So I've breastfed five children, so what would my levels be like if I hadn't breastfed them? And then it's in their system now, though, so did I do the right thing breastfeeding? We no longer can grow anything or eat the duck eggs or anything like that. And then it's a time scale of who's going to fix it, when is it going to be fixed? Because we're not in a position where we can move either because we won't be able to sell it.
1: I'm going with B now to get her results from Dr. David Megson.
8: So your NASEM sum level, which is the sum of seven specific PFAS, is 436. And that's really high, I'm afraid. The reason it's so high specifically is we found a level of 400 for PFOA alone inside you, which is a big number. That doesn't directly mean it's caused any adverse health effects in your body.
11: Well,
8: I can see your medical history and seeing stuff that you've been through, and I think if I was you, I'd probably be jumping to making connections as well.
11: That's not good, is it? I was hoping my levels would be not so bad, actually, because I eat loads of organic food. I've grown organic food. So, yeah, it's not good, is it? I can't grasp it.
1: It turns out that B has the highest recorded levels in the UK. The company has announced they're closing the factory at the end of the year, but that hasn't stopped the law firm Lee Day from looking into possible legal action, as lawyer Sarah Moore explains.
12: I think the evidence that we've started to collect in terms of blood results does point in the same direction as the soil sampling and the other evidence pieces we've got. So I think it's supportive of the argument that we're making that the pollution sources is this factory in the centre of the town. So we need to now work with our experts so that we can put the very best and the very strongest case forward and begin to hold the company accountable.
1: In a statement, AGC Chemicals Europe said it understands residents' concerns. Although the researchers haven't shared their data with the company, they emphasise that the UK government's position is that PFAS blood tests can't predict future health problems. It said the site has been used for chemical manufacturing for more than a century, long before AGC took it over in 1999, and that it can't comment further while a multi-agency investigation is ongoing. The factory may be closing, but the chemicals it leaves behind will remain. Residents may never know for certain whether PFOA caused their illnesses, But what they want to know now is who will clean up the contamination and when they will feel safe in their own gardens again. For The World, I'm Liana Hosea in Thornton Cleveleys, England.
0: Liana Hosea's reporting comes to us from Watershed Investigations, where she's an investigative journalist.

A group of chemicals known as PFAS are everywhere, on nonstick pans, waterproof jackets, upholstery. They are so ubiquitous that trace amounts can be

0: still to come. We take a train ride between Germany and Poland filled with live music. Stick around for the culture train. 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
3: 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That echoes a past that led to the rise of fascism almost a century ago. 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That story on the next All Things Considered from NPR News.
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0: This is The World. I'm Carolyn Beeler. Spain's Congress has rejected a series of housing measures put forward by Prime Minister Pedro Sanchez. As The World's Jerry Haddon reported earlier this week, the proposed laws were in response to nationwide protests following the spectacle of an 87-year-old woman getting forcibly evicted.
5: Mari Carmen Abascal, infirm and with nowhere to go, ended up in a Madrid hospital this week as protests around Spain grew. From her bed, she posted messages of support on social media.
6: No lo he logrado, defender mi casa, pero sí he luchado.
5: I couldn't defend my home, but I did fight, she says in one video, so that others can learn to do the same.
0: The uproar shamed the company that bought Abascal's building into giving her apartment back and reversing the steep rent increase that led to the eviction. Still, during a tense legislative debate, lawmakers who supported the measure made the case that there are many others like Abascal. Today, the Member of Parliament said, we have the opportunity to tell Mari Carmen Abascal that her struggle has been worth it and that no other person has to suffer what she did. Among other things, Prime Minister Sanchez had wanted to suspend evictions of vulnerable tenants until 2030, increase taxes for tourist apartments, and restrict investment companies, or what he referred to as vulture funds, from buying up residential properties. The opposition narrowly prevailed, in part by arguing the proposed laws were too hastily written. They also took the opportunity to take shots at Sanchez's coalition. This opposition member demanded that the prime minister apologize to the people for the, quote, smug, hypocritical left that has abandoned them, unquote, going on to argue that policies promoted by Sanchez's Socialist Party had helped cause the housing crisis. An unusual rail service called the Culture Train ran between Germany and Poland for nearly 10 years. Bands, dancers, and visual artists performed inside the cars, aiming to bring passengers from different countries closer together. Over 130,000 people rode the Culture Train, but it stopped running last year when government funding ran out. It's just now been resurrected for a few trips between Berlin and Warsaw, along with hopes that this curtain call can be made permanent again. Jamie Fullerton got a ticket and brings us along.
7: I'm in the rear carriage of a train that just left Warsaw. We're zipping towards Berlin at 60 miles per hour. There are no proper seats in this carriage. Wicker material lines the walls and ceiling like entangled vines. At the end of the carriage, five Polish folk musicians in cardigans and red caps are playing instruments. The band is called the Warsaw Dance Combo. The Culture Train began in 2016, running on weekends between Berlin and the Polish city Wrocław. It was supposed to run for a few months, but thousands of people applied for tickets. The run was extended to almost 10 years with a break for the COVID pandemic. The train's weekend runs ended in 2025, largely due to lack of funding. but now it has returned for a short run, paid for by both German and Polish authorities. Performances and workshops are held through my 5.5-hour journey between the capital cities. The idea is to fuse German and Polish culture. After the folk music, conductor Grzegorz Wirus leads passengers through vocal exercises. Then they sing Beethoven's Ode to Joy.
8: European anthem, that's why, and it's about the joy, so it was perfect topic for Kulturzug. Very, very difficult task, but they did it actually quite well.
7: These passengers might normally be sitting in train seats, staring at phones.
8: And it's not just Polish-German, it's human connection. And it's people's enthusiasm, it's something what I feel with.
9: Maybe we are getting closer to each other than we believe we would before we started this journey.
7: Oliver Spatz is the Culture Train program organizer. He says that the Culture Train was launched to address a historic remoteness between Germans and Poles. Spatz says this was fueled by negative stereotypes, some dating back to Poland's communist times.
10: People were afraid to take a car to Poland because there was a stereotype that the car would have been stolen and things would happen. And since the Iron Curtain went down, there have been many tries to overcome these remoteness. One of the most, I would say, projects with a very special impact is the Culture Train.
7: I first saw the Culture Train's effect in 2023 when I rode it between Berlin and Wrocław. On that trip, I met Emilia Kurpiela, a Polish woman who was with her baby daughter. Kurpiela said she'd married a German man and when she went to Germany, experienced prejudice firsthand. Kurpiela said she'd ridden the Culture Train at least 10 times. She said she hoped that the connections made on the train might help change perceptions.
11: And I hope that people, they also will change a little bit the mind about Polish people and Holland, that it's more modern and not so like post-Soviet. So they still expect that it's like communism and all that.
12: Yeah.
11: And also like Russian mentality, but it's completely different.
7: Indeed, the Culture Train's mission of unity goes far beyond singing and dancing. Spatz tells me that after Russia invaded Ukraine in 2022, he sent the train to Poland to pick up Ukrainian refugees.
10: It was very chaotic because we came to the station in Wrocław and announced there will be a train to Berlin. Who wants to go? So suddenly we had 500 people on the train. So a lot of them had children. There were a lot of animals, pets on the train. Amazing.
7: Towards the end of my 2026 Culture Train trip, we cross the border from Poland to Germany. A singer named Emily Intzefuhl sets up her microphone.
13: Okay, willkommen in Deutschland. Sehr gut.
7: Through the windows next to her, I see green fields streak by.
14: Such das Schöne, halt dich nicht auf, bei denen die verlangen zu sehen.
7: We're getting close to Berlin, and it's unclear where the Culture Train goes from here. The organisers got government funding for 8 new journeys, ending on October the 10th. Culture Train manager Spatz says he's optimistic that the train will return in some form. For The World, I'm Jamie Fullerton, on a train just outside Berlin.
0: And we have reached our last stop as well. 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We are at The World News GBH. I'm Carolyn Buehler. Have a great weekend, and we will see you again on Monday.
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16: On both sides to work together to get more diesel to the market. We know that France, Germany, and Italy, they're sitting on reserves.
17: Facing pressure from President Trump, the world's wealthiest nations agreed to release diesel from their stockpiles.
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17: I'm Juana Summers.
18: And I'm Sasha Pfeiffer. With the midterm elections just around the corner, the U.S. job market is showing signs of weakness.
17: Hiring slowed and the unemployment rate inched higher.
19: Workers were expecting more opportunities this month. They were really betting on employers picking up on that momentum that just didn't follow through.
18: Also, fears that prediction market companies could cause people with gambling issues to relapse.
20: That becomes a lot closer to a slot machine in your pocket. How is that not any different than going to a casino?
17: And our critic Bob Mondello reviews Tom Cruise's new movie, Digger.
18: First, this news.
21: Live from NPR News, I'm Lakshmi Singh. The Attorney General of New York is leading a criminal investigation into an alleged gang rape at Cornell University. As NPR's Brian Mann reports, New York Democratic Governor Kathy Hochul appointed AG Letitia James, saying she wants answers about why the 2024 case was not fully investigated.
22: Hochul says she's troubled by the behavior of university leaders, campus police, and a local prosecutor who dropped the investigation 2 years ago after seeing only a partial transcript of the woman's allegations.
23: I will not allow anyone to sweep this case under the rug.
22: Letitia James, the state attorney general, will now take over the criminal probe. Hochul says she'll also push to close a loophole in state law that makes it harder to prosecute sex crimes when the victim has been drinking or using drugs.
23: Voluntary intoxication is not a license for sexual assault or gang rape, period.
22: Cornell University has also agreed to Hochul's demand that an outside counsel review the school's handling of the case. Brian Mann, NPR News, Ithaca, New York.
21: A new report from the Labor Department shows hiring slowed last month. NPR Scott Horsley reports U.S. employers added just 29,000 jobs in September, while the unemployment rate inched up to 4.2%.
24: Hiring in September was weaker than forecasters had expected, and job gains for July and August were revised downward. Restaurants and retailers continue to add jobs in September, but at a lackluster pace. Financial services and government both cut jobs during the month. The unemployment rate rose slightly in September as several hundred thousand people joined the workforce, but the jobless rate is still low by historical standards. Average wages were up 3% from a year ago. That's a smaller annual gain than the previous month and probably not enough to keep pace with rising prices. Workers' buying power has been eroding for much of the year as inflation has outpaced pay increases. Scott Horsley, NPR News, Washington.
21: The Bureau of Labor Statistics says more than 7 million people are unemployed in the U.S., while the unemployment rate among U.S. workers is around 4.2%, it is sharply higher among black people, increasing in September to 7%. Under pressure from President Trump, G7 countries have agreed to release 100 million barrels of diesel and crude oil. Here's French President Emmanuel Macron. Today, announcing the decision to release strategic reserves over the next 4 months, starting with diesel. Much of the globe's delivery network depends on the fuel, which has climbed to record highs in the United States and to the forefront of voter worries a month before the midterm elections. After 9 years as NFL game analyst for CBS Sports, Tony Romo's tenure has formally ended. The network confirmed his departure more than a month after the former Dallas Cowboys quarterback pleaded no contest to the charge of operating a vehicle while intoxicated. From Washington, this is NPR News.
2: And this is South Carolina Public Radio. Good afternoon. I'm Reagan Knight. The drought across the state is beginning to show signs of improvement. Meteorologist Tim Miller has this report.
3: As we move into the first few days of October, the drought situation around the state is ever so slowly improving. I'm South Carolina Public Radio Chief Meteorologist Tim Miller. Still abnormally dry to a moderate drought over much of the state, the extreme drought area has certainly limited itself. It's slowly shrinking. However, it does still affect parts of Myrtle Beach and Horry County and just to the west of Charleston. In fact, Charleston is about a foot below normal as far as rainfall so far this year. So we haven't had our usual summertime thunderstorms. The good news is we're going to get some rain. Rain starts to move in this weekend. I'm predicting 1 to 3 inches generally around the state. Another good shot at rain comes again next weekend as a possibility. And as we move into late fall and early winter, our rain chances are going to go up thanks to the El Nino weather pattern that'll be taking place. So although the drought situation is slowly getting better, it will dramatically improve as we move forward into winter.
2: And Coastal Carolina University broke ground this week on a $75 million health and human performance building. At 85,000 square feet, it makes the largest construction project in the university's history. School officials say the new facility will expand hands-on learning, research, and career preparation across several health and wellness programs. The building is scheduled to open in the fall of 2028. It's now 4:06.
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6: I'm Kai Rizdal, a state-level map of EV incentives. Next time on Marketplace. 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
25: PR News, this is All Things Considered. I'm Sasha Pfeiffer.
26: And I'm Juana Summers. It seems President Trump has prevailed on the world's wealthiest nations to release diesel from their stockpiles. That decision came earlier today at an emergency G7 meeting. Trump had been threatening to stop all exports of U.S. diesel fuel if Europeans didn't release their own diesel. A U.S. ban would have pushed already high global diesel prices even higher. And those steep prices, which have risen substantially since the U.S. went to war with Iran, are already squeezing everyone, from farmers to small business owners. NPR's Eleanor Beardsley joins us now from Paris. Hi there.
27: Good afternoon, Juana.
26: Eleanor, tell us more about what the G7 decided today.
27: Well, in this emergency meeting, they decided to release 100 million barrels over the next 4 months, beginning immediately. And they'll begin by releasing barrels of diesel fuel in the first 20 days. France chairs the G7, and President Emmanuel Macron convened the meeting by video conference, which included the head of the International Energy Agency, which is based in Paris. Macron said the release would be coordinated by the IEA. Macron said G7 members would also coordinate to increase production and bring down transport costs, like the insurance for tankers, he said, and push to get more tankers flowing through the Strait of Hormuz.
26: And Eleanor, President Trump's earlier threat to cut off diesel fuel exports, did it work?
27: Well, I would say yes, that pressure did work, even though no one outright said so. You know, Europe is extremely dependent on imports of oil and diesel from the Middle East and the U.S., and its dependence has increased since Russia's war on Ukraine, because Russia no longer is a supplier, and since the Iran war and the choking of the Strait of Hormuz. Macron has called a possible U.S. diesel export ban, quote, catastrophic. Just take France. It consumes about 600,000 barrels of diesel a day and imports half of that. Macron convened today's meeting after calling President Trump, Macron wants a coordinated approach between partners to the energy crisis, and the French president spoke to the media just after the G7 put out its statement, and he said this. Let's listen.
0: Nous avons acté qu'il n'y aurait pas de limitation d'interdiction d'export.
27: We have also agreed there will be no export bans or limitations between partners in any category, he said. There were rumors in the market about that, and that's what made prices rise, said Macron. So what we've done sends a signal of unity, and this should also help bring world prices down. You know, the G7 statement includes in writing that commitment of no export restrictions on energy products between G7 partners. That's a win for the Europeans who import a lot of oil and diesel from the U.S.
1: What are the domestic political considerations for EU leaders?
27: Well, they're huge. You know, while Europeans are not involved in the Iran war and did not support it, skyrocketing energy prices are hurting consumers and businesses on the continent and putting so much pressure on governments that are already not very popular. Europe's diesel prices have more than doubled since the start of the U.S.-Iran war in late February. In France, Juana, diesel is $10 a gallon. Farmers, fishermen, truckers, all these categories of workers use diesel. They're also known to protest and shut down cities and highways, so leaders are really worried about social unrest. You know, we've seen some student protests turn violent here in France in the last week. It wasn't directly related to fuel costs, but anything could happen. And in Germany, the centrist party of Chancellor Friedrich Merz is under pressure after electoral gains on the far right and far left in state elections. So these governments are in fragile and tense situations.
1: In Paris, Eleanor Beardsley in Paris, thank you.
27: You're welcome.
7: Prediction market companies like Kalshi and Polymarket have been some of the fastest growing apps of the year. They let bettors wager on everything from sports to election outcomes to war, even the future price of a hot dog at Costco. But mental health counselors are increasingly concerned that these services are enabling people with gambling issues to relapse, and these companies are not regulated like gambling sites. NPR's Bobby Allen has been looking into this and joins us now. Hi, Bobby.
9: Hey, Sasha.
7: There is a gambling addict who relapsed with Kalshi that you profiled. Tell us his story.
9: Sure. He's 35 years old. He lives in Pennsylvania. His name is Thomas. We're only using his middle name because he feared his gambling history could affect his career, and he didn't want to be recorded. He had to file bankruptcy after being $50,000 in the red on FanDuel and DraftKings. He got banned from those online sports books. Then he saw an ad for Kalshi, and he got into what are known as 15-minute crypto markets. They let you bet every 15 minutes on whether the price of Bitcoin will be above or below a certain number. And he was doing this, Sasha, 18 hours a day. He ended up $25,000 in the hole before he finally got Kalshi to ban him. Here's what Abdullah Mahmoud thinks of these 15-minute crypto markets. He's a problem gambling counselor in Columbus, Ohio.
10: That becomes a lot closer to a slot machine in your pocket, especially those contracts that expire within minutes, within hours. How is that not any different than going to a casino?
7: Bobby, is there any way to gauge how widespread stories like that are since these prediction markets have gotten so popular?
9: You know, it's hard to know for sure, but I talked to mental health counselors who work with people with gambling problems, and what they told me is they are hearing more and more about prediction markets. When somebody has a gambling addiction, it's common to get on a state registry known as a self-exclusion list. It's basically a way of saying, hey, I have a problem. Please don't let me use these betting sites. Don't send me any promotional emails or direct advertising. Here's Mahmoud, the problem gambling counselor again.
10: I've had clients who have self-excluded using a centralized system to ban themselves from these legal sports books, including FanDuel, DraftKings, all the big names. But that doesn't, unfortunately, include prediction markets. So they're still able to go on to Robinhood, Polymarket, Kalshi, and still trade or gamble on sporting event outcomes.
9: Yeah, in other words, prediction markets insist they shouldn't be regulated like gambling. And because of that, they're not subject to the same consumer protections the industry has.
7: Bobby, I see ads for these companies everywhere. But how are people like this guy winding up in these prediction markets?
9: Exactly like that, Sasha. Thomas was scrolling Instagram and saw an Kalshi ad offering $20 cash bonus for the first $10 he spent on the app, and that set off his addiction again. This comes against the backdrop of exactly what you're saying. These companies are blanketing TV, radio, social media, buses, trains. The ads are everywhere, even in states where betting is illegal, and they allow users as young as 18 years old, where the legal age for most online sports books is 21.
7: These companies certainly know about this criticism. What is Kalshi saying in response to your reporting?
9: Yeah, Kelce said in a statement its platform is not predatory, unlike online sports books, and it has started its own program banning problem traders that Polymarket and other prediction markets all use now. Kelce says it is not a gambling company, but a company that offers financial investment products. And in order to participate in state exclusion lists, Kelce would have to become licensed by states and pay very high taxes. And since Kelce says, no, we're regulated by the federal government, they have created their own protections rather than lean on state regulators.
4: Bobby, thank you for covering this emerging industry. That's Bobby Allen from
9: NPR. Thank you so much.
11: Tom Cruise has spent decades burnishing his rep as an action star who does his own stunts. His latest stunt? The satirical comedy Digger. Cruise plays a foul-mouthed, cat-obsessed, disaster-causing good old boy with a pot belly.
12: I wouldn't expect that.
11: Critic Bob Mondello calls Digger the biggest of big swings, and not just for its star.
13: Man, this movie goes big. Big enough that the screen expands when the action gets grand. Big with ideas from the impotence of governments in the face of climate change.
14: We're utterly unprotected against a disaster of this magnitude.
13: To the power of art in shaping debate.
15: They already know the story.
16: They know the facts.
19: The story has yet to be told.
13: Digger's marketing calls it a comedy of catastrophic proportions, and that, folks, is what underselling looks like. Filmmaker Alejandro González Iñárritu is swinging for the rafters, and he's got the world's biggest movie star swinging with him, playing Digger Rockwell, a billionaire oil tycoon who has a problem. Well, several, actually. He has the world's saddest
28: taste for daddy.
13: Incontinent 30-year-old cat.
28: How long would you say she has?
29: Between 2 weeks, 5 minutes.
13: And he has an oil rig in Greenland that's unleashing an ecological disaster.
30: Mr. President, 55 minutes ago, my company informed me of the explosion on our rig,
31: causing massive water displacement and triggering a tsunami.
13: And that's about all I can tell you plot-wise, because at the half-hour mark, the film takes a turn that you do not want spoiled before you see it. A turn that makes a lot of what you've already seen play differently in memory, and that changes the focus of who's being accused and why we should laugh and what the stakes are or were or maybe will be.
32: Is that all the bad news?
33: Oh, there's the nuclear waste, too.
13: So no, I can't talk about it, but I can talk about the performances. Cruise is leaving it all on the screen, and his physical transformation is the least of it.
34: What did you just say?
13: The screenwriters have given his oil baron a 10-minute address to angry European leaders that's pure Oscar bait, and Cruise reminds you that he was in the room when Jack Nicholson delivered his "You Want Me on That Wall" speech in A Few Good Men.
35: What would happen if I stopped drilling? You starve! You freeze to death!
13: Nor is Cruise the only grandstander. John Goodman plays the business-coddling president with a god complex who okayed oil drilling in Greenland. Make of that what you will. But he's not interested in taking the blame.
36: Digger here got us into this mess, and Digger's gonna dig us out!
13: Riz Ahmed plays a science guy who does not pull punches.
37: Mr. Rockwell is a man who would roast our children alive if he thought he could sell them for a dime.
13: Even when it puts him in danger.
38: Will you officially fire me or kill me?
39: I'm not gonna kill you. I have people who do that for me. Ed joking. Sorta.
13: And then I would rave about Jesse Plemons, but I'm hamstrung because I cannot in good conscience tell you a single thing about his character. Digger is a tricky film to review if you like it, and I should probably acknowledge that a lot of people won't.
40: It's ridiculous.
41: And it's scary, it's funny, and it's stupid.
13: Satire is almost always divisive at first. Stanley Kubrick's Dr. Strangelove is now almost universally regarded as a blistering take on the existential threat of its era. The New York Times dismissed it in 1964. As a sick joke. And the Rotten Tomatoes score on Digger is not going to draw audiences, but if you're up for a challenge and willing to work a little, rest assured that Iñárritu has made an artful, gorgeously cinematic provocation that offers surprises right up to its game-changing final image.
42: When all else fails, you hit it with the truth. You know, the hard truth. Just bang, bang, bang!
13: There were rumors floating around a few weeks ago that Digger was almost 3 hours long. Not remotely true. It's barely 2 hours. But you may well spend 45 minutes arguing about it afterwards, so the rumor wasn't entirely off base. I'm Bob Mondello.

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2: As we move into our Friday afternoon, here's your forecast. I'm South Carolina Public Radio Chief Meteorologist Tim Miller. For Greenville and Spartanburg in the upstate, we're going to top out about 88 degrees with increasing clouds for us today. Look for rain moving in for Saturday and Sunday, turning much cooler by the time we get to Sunday. For the Piedmont Rock Hill, temperature about 87 for you this afternoon, already in the 80s with these increasing clouds and rain chances increasing as we get into both Saturday and Sunday as well. Cooler Sunday, high only 70 for Sunday. For the Midlands, Aiken, Lexington, Columbia, and Sumter, it's a warm afternoon. We can feel it. We're going to top out about 92. 87 with rain for Saturday and cooler 77 rain on Sunday. For the PD and the Grand Strand, Conway, Darlington, Myrtle Beach, again, it's near 90 this afternoon, and rain moves in for the weekend, 78 cooler for Sunday. And down towards the Lowcountry, Charleston, Hilton Head, and Buford, 86 today. Rain moves in for both Saturday and Sunday.
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4: 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This is Sean Birch here with Amanda Hamilton and a good friend of South Carolina Public Radio, Will Beard, one of our many ETV Endowment summer interns that we are so thankful to have. And Will, we're going to chat with you in just a couple minutes, but Amanda, it is the last day. We are literally counting
5: the last
4: 2 hours. We are counting down the minutes till the end of this fall pledge drive, which has been such a wonderful experience this past week and a half or so that we've been live on the air. But we still have a little bit of ground to make. And we do know that people do tend to wait until the last minute. That's okay. It's kind of similar for a lot of us here in the booth right now.
5: We're guilty of the same.
4: We're in the same boat.
5: Feels different on this side.
4: Exactly. But we do have something to it. A little incentive for people who did wait.
5: A little enticement, yes. Yeah. So we have been working on some challenge gifts all day long. So we have up to $40,000 available to match dollar for dollar your gift, but, you know, before 6:30 this afternoon, or this evening rather, and we have about 25,000 of that of those matching gifts left. So no matter how you give or how much you give, that those funds are available to you, up to $40,000. And like I said, we've spent only about 15 of them, so we want to make sure that we maximize those gifts from the Sinelli Family Foundation, as well as the Dohertys in Simpsonville, and our ETV Endowment Trustee, Carolyn Smith, and her husband, Terry. So thank you so much to all three of those families for putting together this matching challenge to help us finish strong.
4: Yeah, thank you so much for making that available to us and new donors that may be coming along, or people who have given in the past but maybe want to just up the amount that they are currently giving. It's a wonderful thing to have, and we so appreciate them. Again, take advantage of that. 800-256-8535. 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And Amanda, when people do give, they give to the ETV Endowment of South Carolina, a nonprofit that we partner with. They're the stewards of the funding that we have come in through these pledge drives and other initiatives throughout the year. And along with paying for the programming that you hear on this station, like All Things Considered, part of your donation goes to the ETV Endowment Summer Intern Program, which is a great way for us to work with young folks across the state and bring them in and get them some, you know, experience working in public media. And we have one of those right here, Will Beard. Will Beard was the fundraising intern this summer. How are you, Will?
6: I'm doing amazing. Thank you so much for having me.
4: Yeah, thank you for being here.
6: It's an honor to be back. Yeah, this summer was an amazing experience, getting real life work experience. I go to the University of South Carolina. I've learned a lot through my classes and being able to apply it tangibly to a real life work environment, doing something as charitable and good for the community such as SCETV does has been incredible. Working with the fundraising team, it meant a lot.
4: Yeah, we've been happy to have you here this summer. And I know, Amanda, you've mentioned you wish Will was still here.
5: Yes, light kidnapping is an option.
4: Yeah.
5: Will, you know, worked with us over the summer and worked on a lot of our summer campaigns and did a great job for us. And you are also a radio DJ for WSC.
6: Yes, the campus radio station. I'm actually the treasurer, too, the executive member.
4: Oh, hey, there you go.
6: I like to dip my toes into every piece I can. I was actually, this is the second radio show I've been on today.
4: Oh.
6: I was in the studio this morning with a couple friends.
4: Oh, that's nice.
6: So yeah, it's great. We have a lot of similar goals about being educational and really educate the listener and the DJ especially. And right now we're training all the new ones, which is really fun.
4: Yeah.
6: So it's funny to be on the other side of that now and learning how to do pledge stuff with y'all here.
4: Yeah, and you'll hopefully be able to take some of that back to the folks at WUSC.
5: You have y'all's fall fundraising drive in just a couple weeks.
4: Yeah.
5: So
4: oh,
5: we'll get to listen to y'all's.
6: 2 weeks, yeah, it's really fun. Our theme is around the world, so we're partnering with all the international organizations to do stuff with them.
5: That's very fun. And, you know, the ETV Endowment, the internship program is paid. That is, you know, something that I know that we are very proud of and the endowment is very proud of. It's a very competitive project.
4: I just got a thumbs up from Will.
5: Will also likes being paid. but it's one of those things that, you know, a number of our interns have stuck around after to, you know, continue to work on projects. And it's a great pipeline for talent development. I know the radio intern is now going to be coming on as a producer shortly.
4: Sydney Wilcox, who has been helping us with Who What When this summer. We have hired her as a part-time producer to continue that work, and we so appreciate the ETV Endowment for making it possible for us to have her here. And yeah, an internship that pays is a great thing to have, and we are so thankful. And I imagine that you're very thankful for that too, Will.
6: I can say, yeah, it's giving me the opportunity to allocate a lot more of my time, especially now that I'm a senior, into a lot of other.
4: You know, I had to focus on having a part-time job and everything.
6: Look, I've been doing valet work, whatever, on the side. But being able to put all my energy into my career and aspirations and even just the organization WSC has been a blessing. And it's all thanks to SCETV, who's giving me the chance to work here and get the experience, and of course the funds is not a bad addition.
4: Not a bad thing at all. Yeah, definitely.
5: And that is something that you, the listener, are supporting with your donation at 800-256-8535 or online at southcarolinapublicradio.org. You know, as we work toward our lofty $150,000 goal,
4: we're almost on the way there.
5: Yeah, we are so close. We are, you know, $130,000 in. 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And yeah, I mean, it's a great opportunity to really extend that impact, help us build that pipeline of future public media professionals too.
4: And, you know, we've heard from other past interns. 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
7: Public Radio. Good afternoon. I'm Reagan Knight. The South Carolina Arts Commission board voted on Thursday to deny funding for the Greenville Gay Men's Chorus and the Proud Mary Theater in Spartanburg. South Carolina Public Radio's Luis Alfredo Garcia reports.
8: The South Carolina Arts Commission Board approved every other grant request at a meeting in August, but two LGBTQ plus related organizations were asked to defend their artistic merit and to wait until October to see if they'll receive funding. Well, on Thursday, board members voted 5-3 in two different motions to deny the distribution of the grants. That came after Interim Commission Executive Director Ashley Brown reminded the board members that an external evaluation panel had initially approved the two groups for funding.
9: And as a reminder, based on their original review that was done by a panel of external evaluators, they were both recommended for funding.
8: Thursday's meeting lasted just about half an hour, with most of it in a private executive session. Mary Adam is the Greenville Gay Men's Chorus executive director. She says Thursday's decision genuinely shocked her.
10: Definitely sad for our state. Like, it makes me, whatever the opposite of proud is, I'm not proud of the arts leadership in our state today. I'm very disappointed.
8: Board members didn't give a public reason Thursday for voting no. They voted and then adjourned the meeting. But in an email from June obtained through public records requests, board member Rip Parks had previously said he could not approve funding for the groups because of their, quote, agendas, unquote. He says in part of that email that, quote, while these organizations have every right to promote their agendas privately, it is not the role of a state-funded agency to promote them, unquote. He was also concerned with justifying the grants to the General Assembly. And Adam says no matter what funding decision gets made, the chorus will continue to put on its shows.
10: You can't start cutting out types of people from who's allowed to get funded. Gay people live in South Carolina and they pay taxes and they sing.
8: The Proud Mary Theater has since released a statement of disappointment in the vote, and the commission has not provided South Carolina Public Radio an explanation for the vote or a definition of artistic merit. But it said in a statement from August that, quote, questions about the two applicants and the artistic merit of the work have been raised on the floor of the General Assembly, unquote. Chorus would have received about $14,000 in funding during the next fiscal year. The theater would have received almost $4,000. Jace Woodrum is the ACLU of South Carolina's executive director. He says the decision could set a precedent of future grant denials.
11: I think it impacts all artists in South Carolina, absolutely. And I also think it impacts artists who are vulnerable to government censorship.
8: For now, the two groups will have to look for ways to recoup the general operation funds. Luis Alfredo Garcia, South Carolina Public Radio, Columbia.
7: and South Carolina will honor victims of domestic violence next week at the State House. Attorney General Alan Wilson announced the 29th annual Silent Witness Ceremony will take place on Tuesday, October 6th at 10 o'clock in the morning on the south steps of the State House grounds. The ceremony recognizes the South Carolina men and women who lost their lives to domestic violence in 2025 and highlights ongoing efforts to combat domestic abuse statewide. Community members can attend in person or watch live online at scag.gov. For more on Domestic Violence Awareness Month as well, you can visit our website, southcarolinapublicradio.org. 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
6: From NPR News, this is All Things Considered. I'm Sasha Pfeiffer.
7: And I'm Juana Summers. The U.S. job market slowed to a crawl last month. Employers added far fewer jobs than forecasters had expected. That disappointed a lot of people who are looking for work. And for those who are employed, paychecks are not keeping pace with the rising cost of living. NPR's Scott Horsley joins us now with the details. Hey, Scott.
8: Hi, Juana.
7: So, Scott, I'm thinking back to a month ago, and then it looked like the job market was heating up, but the good times, they did not seem to last. Tell us what happened.
8: Yeah, hiring did pick up back in August when employers added more than 100,000 jobs, and there was some hope that maybe the labor market was pulling out of this funk it's been in. But those hopes were dashed in September. Employers added only 29,000 jobs last month. That's not only less than forecasters were predicting, it's discouraging for a lot of job seekers. And after that strong August report, hundreds of thousands of people came off the sidelines and began looking for work last month. Labor economist Nicole Bichot of the job search website ZipRecruiter says a lot of them wound up disappointed.
9: Workers were expecting more opportunities this month. They were really betting on employers picking up on that momentum that just didn't follow through.
8: Revised figures also show hiring in July and August was actually weaker than had been reported. And the unemployment rate inched up last month to 4.2%, still low by historical standards, but the job market just seems stuck in a very low gear.
7: And what does that mean for people out there who are job hunting?
8: It's really tough. More than 27% of people who are unemployed have been out of work now for 6 months or more. Chief economist Daniel Zhao, who's with the online job site Glassdoor, says it's unusual to have that much long-term unemployment when the economy's not in a full-blown recession.
10: For workers who are in a job, they're sitting tight, they're trying to hold on to that job security. But for workers who are out of a job, they're finding it extremely difficult to break in.
8: And it can be really frustrating when you're sending out resumes month after month and not getting much of a response. It also means a growing number of people have now exhausted their unemployment benefits, even though it could be a long time before they're able to find a new job.
7: And what about people who are working? How are they holding up?
8: Yeah, one indicator of how soft this labor market is right now is what's happening to wage gains. They have slowed down. Wage gains in the month of September were 3 months, 3% from a year ago. That's a smaller pay hike than we saw the previous month. And Bichot says it's probably not enough to keep pace with rising prices.
9: Workers are really struggling to make ends meet. Affordability challenges are a big concern given high prices, slower wage growth, and the difficulty that many are having finding additional employment, more hours, whatever it may be, that's leading to less money at the end of the month.
8: Inflation's been outpacing wage gains for the last 6 months now, and that means the typical worker's spending power is just getting gobbled up by higher prices.
7: Last thing, Scott, how did the financial markets react to today's jobs report?
8: Investors think this makes it less likely the Federal Reserve is going to raise interest rates when policymakers meet later this month. So we did see a modest rally in the stock market. Lower borrowing costs tend to be good for stock prices. Investors still think interest rates will go up, though, by

0: end of the year. Bond yields are also up. The yield on 10-year treasuries end of the week just below 5.3%, which is higher than it's been for most of the last 25 years. That means higher costs for all kinds of credit, including things like business loans and home mortgages.
1: NPR's Scott Horsley, thank you.
0: You're welcome.
2: Brazilians want tougher measures to combat crime. Polls show that's their top issue going into this Sunday's elections. And that's not good news for Brazil's leftist president. He's perceived to be soft on criminals, and he's locked in a tight campaign against the conservative son of the country's former far-right president. NPR's Carrie Kahn reports.
3: Hopes in Florencio hits the turn signal as he heads onto a busy boulevard in Belém, his working-class neighborhood on Sao Paulo's eastern side.
4: Vendo que você já começa a ver os moradores de rua. Tá vendo? O comércio fecha, eles vêm.
3: You're about to see all the people living on the streets, taking and selling drugs anywhere you see a shuttered shop, he says. We don't go out at night anymore, adds the 38-year-old father of two small kids.
4: Tudo chique.
3: We head into one of Sao Paulo's more chique or affluent areas. He points to a tree-lined median. About 2 months ago, an assailant ran up to his car, smashed the window, and snatched the cell phone right out of the hand of his client sitting in the back seat. It doesn't matter where you are, he says.
4: Ela também tá aqui, ó. Onde mora o pessoal que tem muito dinheiro.
3: Violence hits even where the rich people live, he adds. While public security data shows a drop in Brazil's homicide rate and violent robberies, street crime remains high in many cities. Sao Paulo and Rio de Janeiro are infamous for snatch-and-grab cell phone theft. Crime dominates conservative presidential hopeful Flavio Bolsonaro's regular stump speech. He's considered more moderate than his bombastic father, former President Jair Bolsonaro, now jailed for attempting a coup. However, the younger Bolsonaro has taken to waving a huge plastic machete at recent rallies.
5: Atenção! Você aí, estuprador, abusador de mulher e de criança, vai ter castração química pra você!
3: Attention all rapists, abuser of women and children, chemical castration is coming for you, he says. Crime and insecurity used to be key issues in only local races, since Brazil's states run most public safety forces. But Roberto Simon, a Brazilian risk analyst, says this year is different. It's become key in the top ticket races and presidential contest.
6: It is definitely mobilizing voters. And generally speaking, that's bad news for the left. It is a topic that traditionally favors more conservative candidates.
3: On the campaign trail, incumbent leftist president Luiz Inácio Lula da Silva talks more about moving people out of poverty and improving opportunities as a way to fight crime, along with better coordination to take down crime bosses.
7: E a gente trabalhar conjuntamente, eu posso te garantir que o povo brasileiro vai ganhar.
3: Working together, I guarantee the Brazilian people will win, he recently told the hosts of a popular global network news show. Such long-term reform messages don't excite Latin Americans as much as the iron fist or mano dura approach to fighting crime. Right-wing candidates have chalked up big wins in the region with tough-on-crime campaigns, says Ben Gadan of the Washington-based Stimson Center.
8: In the short term, voters want to see more police on the streets and more criminals in jail or in the morgue.
3: The last seven presidential contests in Latin America all went to conservatives and far-right candidates.
9: Bom dia, Copacabana! Bom dia, Brasil!
3: At a Bolsonaro rally overlooking Copacabana's beach, 63-year-old Marley Alves says she voted for Lula 4 years ago, but with what she says is out-of-control crime, she's switching to Bolsonaro.
10: Ele defende a gente. A direita, enquanto a esquerda protege bandidos.
3: He defends us, she says. The left just protects the criminals. Polls show the race is a statistical tie and most likely will go to a runoff later this month. Carrie Kahn, NPR News, Rio de Janeiro.

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1: This is South Carolina Public Radio. I'm Christina Thacker. Domestic violence is a problem here. I don't just mean the country. I mean South Carolina. Today is October 2nd. Here's some data released less than a month ago. Violence Policy Center organization says within its When Men Murder Women report that the death rate in South Carolina is higher than the national average. The report says 62 women in the state were killed in a single year by a man. That comes to a state rate of 2.2 per 100,000 women. That's 1.5 times the national average. And this isn't some one-off fluke. For the past 25 years, South Carolina has consistently ranked in the top 10 worst states for rates of domestic violence.
2: What we always know is that South Carolina ranks very high in the levels of victimization across the spectrum.
1: That's Sarah Barber. She's the executive director of the South Carolina Coalition Against Domestic Violence and Sexual Assault, or SCADVASA. Her organization serves as a resource for survivors to access shelters, support systems, and provide education on domestic violence.
2: Domestic violence lethality is a particularly American problem. You know, it is a problem that impacts every country, but the levels that we see here compared to other, what we would call wealthy countries, we have 11 times the number of women killed here.
1: Barbara argues the data reveals other important patterns. The 2025 Silent Witness Report from the State Attorney General's office says 2 out of 3 domestic violence deaths were caused by a gunshot.
2: It's the guns. You know, I grew up in the United Kingdom, which has very different gun laws. And I also think about this statistic a lot. The United Kingdom has 3 times as many domestic violence homicides as South Carolina, but has 10 times the population.
1: 2026 data will be released this week. Although domestic violence disproportionately affects women in straight relationships, Barbara's work has also led her to learn more about male survivors and how sometimes abuse masks as affection.
2: Growing up in a family where abuse happens, this is how you learn what love looks like, and you learn to tie violence and love together. And I think that can be very hard to move past. You know, when I worked for the abuser program, I worked for 13 years in that program, and by the time I left, we were seeing children of people that we worked with at the beginning. I mean, it's passed down. That doesn't mean that if you grow up in a household, that's necessarily your future. Of course not. But I think it's something that we need to be aware of.
1: The Silent Witness Report reveals this issue doesn't discriminate by age either. Investigators found the average age of a woman killed by an intimate partner is 43 years old. And victims in 2025 ranged in ages from 20 to 85 years old.
2: And I think we just assume that these crimes can't happen to people who are older, but they do. And we have very few responses available to them. The hurdles are higher for them. You know, if you're in your 70s, you probably do not want to go into a domestic violence shelter. It's hard to leave your home. The offender may be your caretaker.
1: There's a lot to unpack here. Domestic violence is one of those things that gets harder to navigate depending on things like your age and gender. That's why, through the month of October, we will spend each Friday talking about domestic violence. Our reporters are digging through the data on prosecution, sharing resources, uplifting survivor stories, and more. October is South Carolina Speaks, Focus on Domestic Violence. Christina Thacker, South Carolina Public Radio, Columbia.
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4: That's our good friend Renard Harris from the College of Charleston with Teachable Moments. It's always great to hear from him each week. And that wonderful harmonica playing that we also have from him as well. That is him playing that. That is a program that brings you a little bit of information each week, something that you learn, something new, talking about how important it is for students that have the opportunity to study abroad and the impact that that can have on someone. Before that, we heard a story from Christina Thacker, our local morning host, talking about a new initiative we have here at South Carolina Public Radio and South Carolina ETV. Sharing stories about domestic violence during Domestic Violence Awareness Month. You'll be hearing several of those stories over the next several weeks, several Fridays. 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I'm Sean Birch, director of South Carolina Public Radio, here in the studios in Columbia, live with my good friend Amanda Hamilton from our fundraising team. And one of our summer ETV endowment interns from this year, Will Beard, who worked on the fundraising team. Amanda, Will, good to see you both. Thanks for being here. And Amanda, I have to point out to our listener, you're wearing a classic Fresh Air with Terry Gross t-shirt.
5: I wanted you to know I was wearing a sweatshirt most of the day.
4: That.
5: And then I was like, Sean, I needed to point it out right as we got on air.
4: It was great. I love that. But Fresh Air, a national show, one of my favorites. Mm-hmm. Again, made possible entirely through listener support.
5: That's right. And, you know, this afternoon as we work toward that $20,000 goal to help us reach our $150,000 goal,
4: yeah.
5: We are so excited to offer a match. So dollar for dollar, up to $40,000. We've spent about $18,000 of that so far, thanks to the Sinelli Family Foundation, the Dohertys in Simpsonville, and an ETV endowment trustee, Carolyn Smith and her husband, Terry. We have this incredible opportunity to really extend your impact and help us, you know, finish strong. Like Sean said, we are done at 6:30, no matter where we are toward our goal. But that $150,000 goes directly back into the programs that you listen to, that you're listening to right now.
4: Yeah.
5: You know, listener support is how we pay for all of our membership and kind of national news coverage.
4: Yeah.
5: It also allows us to have interns like Will join us for the summer. You know, any number of local programs and local programs that end up going national, like Who, What, When, that we're so proud of, that now we're able to offer at no cost to other stations. We've been incredibly fortunate over the last year and a half, that we've not had to make some of the difficult decisions that other public media stations have had to make. And now we get to offer, you know, offer not only, you know, our thoughts and, you know, well wishes, but to be able to offer content. 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
4: Yep, it's a real put your money where your mouth is sort of thing. 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That's why we are called South Carolina Public Radio. It's right in the name. So again, if you've been waiting all week to give, we wish that you wouldn't, but we understand. We are also procrastinators.
5: Yes, we also understand deeply.
4: We also wish that we wouldn't do it either. 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Click that donate button or that big old banner that you see when you go there. And Will Beard is here. And Will, you're a student at USC. I believe you said you were an advertising major.
6: Yes.
4: And you did have the opportunity to work with Amanda and Becca and Jameson, our fundraising team here this summer, on a number of projects. Can you tell us a little bit about what you did?
6: Yes, I got to shadow and get my hands dirty and get involved in a lot of the tangible graphics, advertising, production of the videos you might see. We did in our studio. I was running a little bit of like the teleprompter and the camera, and really just got to talk with everyone there and learn what it means to be a part of the team. I got to see the back end of the research they do to try to get everyone the information and the stuff that they're actually yes, many spreadsheets, a lot of Excel files, etc. It was very interesting. Of course, I've learned all this stuff in my classes at USC, advertising major, and I'm a media arts minor. That's where the video media production comes into that I like to do. And it's really cool to see how it plays out in the real world.
4: Yeah, you get some real world experience and put a lot of that theory to application and everything. 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
5: That's right. 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There's never a better time. I also want to invite those of you who have the capacity to consider a leadership gift. You know, we have a lofty goal for this last show, but all of that money is, you know, helping keep these programs on the air, you know, provide opportunities to interns like Will, you know, making sure that education and information is available and accessible to anyone who needs it. So, you know, if you are in a position to make a $1,200, $2,500, or even a $5,000 gift, it really makes such a big difference. And, you know, if you are not in a position to give, that, you know, that's okay. We're here either way. But if you can, you know, make a leadership commitment, now's a great time to do it.
4: And if you're able to help shoulder the burden that all of us come together to support these initiatives, these programs, like All Things Considered and the ETV Endowment Summer Internship Program. We spoke with Will Beard. Thank you for being here, and thank you
5: for your time.
4: Yeah,
6: thank you.
4: And Amanda Hamilton there from our fundraising team. I'm Sean Birch saying on behalf of all of us, thanks for your support at 800-256-8535.
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10: What do you do with the campus cops? Who are they responsible to? The Board of Trustees?
11: New York's governor says she lacks faith in Cornell police and local prosecutors to investigate an alleged campus rape.
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11: I'm Sasha Pfeiffer.
12: And I'm Juana Summers. For nearly 50 years, the federal government pushed for disabled people to be integrated into their communities. Now the Trump administration is reversing course.
13: I've seen a lot of anger, a lot of fear about what comes next.
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11: Also, we'll hear about the movie version of Colleen Hoover's best-selling novel, Verity.
15: All of these characters could be sort of architects of the worst elements of this story.
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16: Live from NPR News in Washington, I'm Ryland Barton. New York Democratic Governor Kathy Hochul says the woman who accused members of a Cornell University fraternity of gang rape was failed by people obligated to protect her, including police and the county prosecutor.
17: In what world would the police learn from a victim that she'd been literally gang raped while intoxicated by five men in a fraternity house and not elevate those allegations to the district attorney? In what world does the district attorney not even interview her or anyone else involved or even request the full transcript?
16: Hochul appointed State Attorney General Letitia James to take over the case as special prosecutor. The governor says she made the decision after learning that the district attorney closed the case without having anyone interview the victim or anyone involved in the alleged attack. She also criticized the Cornell University Police Department for not fully conveying the woman's story to prosecutors. G7 world leaders say they will coordinate the release of 100 million barrels of crude oil over the next 4 months, including a substantial release of diesel fuel within the first 20 days in an effort to stabilize prices. And NPR's Eleanor Beardsley reports French President Emmanuel Macron called the G7 meeting after pressure from President Trump.
18: President Trump had threatened to stop exports of U.S. diesel entirely in an attempt to lower U.S. prices ahead of the midterm elections. French President Emmanuel Macron has previously said such a move would be a catastrophe. European governments are also under huge pressure from their populations as the price of gas and diesel skyrockets. The G7 leaders said they agreed on the coordinated measures that would help stabilize energy supplies, shield households and businesses from price shocks, and strengthen the long-term resilience of global energy systems. Eleanor Beardsley, NPR News, Paris.
16: Democrats are expanding the map of congressional races they say could be winnable in this fall's midterms. As NPR's Tamara Keith reports, the new list includes 66 districts.
19: The Democratic Congressional Campaign Committee is pushing into traditionally Republican territory, adding districts in in Kansas, North Carolina, Texas, and Oklahoma, among others, to its districts in play list. That is a list of congressional districts where the party committee thinks it can be competitive. It doesn't mean the Democratic candidates in these races have an easy path to victory, but it does mean Democrats are bullish about their chances overall. Republicans are projecting confidence as well, with Speaker Mike Johnson traveling around the country saying he thinks his party will expand its House majority. Tamara Keith, NPR News.
16: U.S. employers added a lackluster 29,000 jobs, and the unemployment rate ticked up last month. Next month, voters go to the polls in pivotal midterm elections at a time of discontent over the high cost of living and state of the economy. U.S. stocks rose today. 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
20: And this is South Carolina Public Radio. Good afternoon. I'm Regan Knight. Newly released court documents reveal details about the deaths of two young children in Ladson. According to arrest affidavits, 31-year-old Justine May admitted to Charleston County investigators that she cannot remember the last time she fed or gave water to her daughters, 33-month-old Emery and 15-month-old Harlow. The coroner's office confirmed both toddlers died from starvation and dehydration due to extreme neglect. Charleston Sheriff's deputies found the children deceased during a welfare check last month. May faces two counts of homicide by child abuse and remains in custody. And new numbers from August show a cooler housing market in and around Rock Hill at the end of summer. Scott Morgan has more.
21: Rents in Rock Hill ticked up just barely and just more than the national average in August. The average renter now pays close to $1,200 a month for a one-bedroom apartment in the city, while a two-bedroom is going for about $50 more a month, according to Rent Cafe. Rent growth since last August in Rock Hill is down about 1.25%. And while the city's rental market has found a fairly steady level, the home sales market showed signs of a late summer slump. According to Canopy MLS, closings on homes in the four South Carolina counties in the Charlotte metro region either flattened or sagged in August. New listings increased year over year in Chester, Chesterfield, and Lancaster counties, but York County, home to Rock Hill, saw new listings and final sale prices drop. Meanwhile, sellers in Chesterfield County were the only ones in the region to get all of their asking prices on closed sales in August. Scott Morgan, South Carolina Public Radio, Rock Hill.
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25: 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I'm Juana Summers.
26: And I'm Sasha Pfeiffer. We're starting this hour with the latest in the investigation into an alleged gang rape at a fraternity at Cornell University. At a press conference this morning, New York Governor Kathy Hochul said she lacked faith in the Cornell University Police Department and the local district attorney.
17: Somebody knew more than they were letting people know.
26: Hochul has appointed New York Attorney General Letitia James as a special prosecutor to take over the case. Aurora Berry from member station WSKG has been following this and joins us now. Hi, Aurora.
27: Hi.
26: What did Hochul say made her feel like she doesn't have trust in local law enforcement to handle this?
27: Well, it came out this week, and NPR confirmed that the woman told university police back in 2024 she was raped by a group of fraternity members. The governor pointed to that revelation and to a statement by Tompkins County District Attorney Matthew Van Houten that he never saw a transcript of her 2024 interview with police. Instead, he relied on a six-page report from campus police and did not charge anyone with a crime. At the press conference, Hochul said that the woman was failed by institutions that were supposed to protect her. Here she is.
17: In what world would the police learn from a victim that she'd been literally gang raped while intoxicated by five men in a fraternity house and not elevate those allegations to the district attorney?
27: Hochul also criticized the district attorney for not interviewing her or requesting a full transcript of her police interview.
26: Now that the governor has asked the state attorney general to take over as special prosecutor, do we know what steps happen next?
27: It's hard to say. James even acknowledged that people want answers about what happened in 2024, but it will take some time. She says her office will review the facts, gather evidence, interview witnesses, and if necessary, pursue prosecutions. And I should add that we reached out to the university. A spokesperson said in a statement that they support the appointment of a special prosecutor and, quote, are committed to an independent external review of all aspects of how Cornell has handled this case. Van Houten, the district attorney, released a statement saying he supports James's appointment and that it has, quote, become clear that we were not provided the full picture by the university.
26: Aurora, assuming you've been able to talk to some Cornell students, what kind of things have you heard from them?
27: I spoke to Hannah Schvetz, who is both a senior at Cornell and an elected official. She serves on the City of Ithaca's Common Council. Schvetz says she heard about this when she was a sophomore. She says she and other students assumed the university was seeking justice.
0: 2 years ago, we knew that this happened, and a lot of the emotional, like, horror stuff, we've already felt it. We felt it 2 years ago, but now it's turned into mostly anger because nothing was done, is what it feels like.
27: Schvetz is also looking at this from the perspective of a local lawmaker. Cornell University is in Ithaca, but the Cornell University Police Department is part of the university, and they don't report to local government officials.
26: So since campus police and city police are different, what are the rules, if any, about what kind of information they have to share?
27: It really varies by state, but I can tell you in New York that education law gives campus police jurisdiction over Cornell's campus. In most ways, Cornell police are just like any other police officers, but there's a key difference. I spoke to John Sloan at the University of Alabama at Birmingham, an expert in university police departments. Sloan says if constituents are frustrated with their local law enforcement, they can put pressure on their representatives to hold them accountable. Private university police are more likely to be accountable to university administrators and boards of trustees. Cornell has also denied my station's public records requests for information from the university police department. We've been told the department's records are private because Cornell is.
26: That is Aurora Berry from member station WSKG. Aurora, thank you.
27: Thank you.
1: All this week, we have been telling you the story about a woman at Cornell University who says she was gang raped.
26: It's an extremely controversial story, especially as new details keep becoming public, and it's also a very sadly common story.
1: An alleged assault, a woman harmed, questions about systems and institutions.
26: Also, questions about what justice looks like. Sometimes justice feels sufficient to some people and totally inadequate to others.
1: So we talked with several women who write and think about feminism about this moment.
26: Soraya Shamaili, an activist and the author of All We Want Is Everything. Jessica Valenti, whose landmark anthology is called Yes Means Yes.
1: Carmen Maria Machado, who wrote the best-selling memoir In the Dream House. And Jennifer Weiner, author most recently of The Griffin Sisters' Greatest Hits.
26: Here's what they told us.
2: Oh boy, how am I feeling in this moment right now? I am sad and I am angry and I am tired.
3: It just feels so overwhelming. I'm now getting, like, people are sharing their own stories, and I've also, like, been feeling my own history of sexual violence sort of, like, bubbling up. And so I do feel like I've been getting just this, like, really intense but, like, necessary sort of avalanche of, like, sensation and feeling and pain that's, like, coming from everybody.
4: I feel scared and distressed. I find this really terrifying. I find it terrifying that we've had the tools and the language and the resources we need to talk about this issue and to stop sexual assault and to help victims for decades. And yet very little seems to have changed.
5: What you're seeing online in the torrent of content that is being produced is, you know, woman after woman after woman after woman in effect saying no more.
4: The fact that we're still having these conversations that really are about victim blaming or what consent means, you know, like we were talking about this years ago.
3: I've been thinking a lot about how many people, like, got those texts and sort of knew what was going on and, like, didn't say anything. And so I'm thinking not just about the men who did this, but also the men who didn't say anything.
4: I remember writing about the fact that one of the most common punishments for campus rapists was writing a research paper or a letter of apology to their victim. And I wrote that, you know, like maybe 15 years ago. So these are conversations that we've been having for a tremendously long time.
2: Four weeks ago, I dropped my daughter off to start college, and you don't want to scare her. You don't want to make your kid feel like she's heading into like a house of horrors. But on the other hand, you want her to be careful and aware and watching out for her friends. But boy, like I would so much rather have been, you know, picking out posters for her dorm room and talking about like how many towels she actually needed.
4: You know, I have a 16-year-old daughter, and so it definitely has sparked conversations with her. I think I've been struck by how unsurprised she and her friends are by this. I think that is part of what is driving a lot of the anger too.
5: I'm having conversations with friends and family. I'm also having a lot of conversations with other writers, other activists, advocates. Women are living with a double, triple consciousness. They're going through their daily lives with the awareness of this case and other cases. And the people around them often are men, and maybe men that they like and trust or are in relationships with. And unfortunately, too many of those men don't want to know.
4: You know, like we're in a moment when women's rights are being rolled back across the board. I think sexual assault has always been something that people are angry about and are interested in. But in a moment when half the country doesn't have the right to abortion, it takes on new meaning.
3: You know, I try not to be like fatalistic about misogyny because I'm like, I want to believe in a better world, you know, for not just me, but like the people coming after me. And, you know, I have nephews and nieces, and I have like people in my life with kids, and I'm like, yeah, I want this world to be better for them.
5: You know, I'm not like the resident optimist in any circle. However, I say that because in fact, I truly believe this. I think we have a refusal generation. We have a generation of women who are going about the business of quietly, systematically refusing these terms.
4: I do try to focus on how glad I am that young women aren't just accepting this as a given, that they see it as outrageous, that they see it as unacceptable, and that they're not willing to just sort of shut up about it.
25: That was Jessica Valenti, Soraya Shimaili, Carmen Maria Machado, and Jennifer Weiner.
26: And please keep in mind that there is a national sexual assault hotline. To reach it, text the word HOPE to 64673. After Brooke Eby was diagnosed with ALS, she started to document her experience.
6: Let's get ready while I tell you how I got a death sentence before my 30th birthday.
26: That's a clip from Eby's TikTok account, which had hundreds of thousands of followers. Now, 4 years after her official diagnosis, Eby has died.
25: The influencer was perhaps best known for her humor. She once described levity as her superpower. In her videos, Eby talked about everything from dating with ALS to taste testing medicine.
6: The pharmacist spent 10 minutes telling me how bad this tastes, so I mixed. Ready? Ugh. Oh my God! At what cost?
25: She also answered people's questions about ALS, her daily life, even advice she would have given to her past self.
6: Number one, eat whatever you want. It literally does not matter. Number two, you don't need to finish books you don't like. Number three, invent the internet.
26: In January, the disease had progressed, and she was experiencing what doctors call bulbar symptoms.
6: That's like trouble swallowing, speech disturbances.
26: Still, Brooke Eby found humor in her situation.
6: By the way, whoever created the word bulbar to describe speech disturbances when it's such a hard word to say, why are you so mean? It's like how you put an S in Lisp Webster's. Who do I blame for that?
26: Eby wanted her post to help people even after her death. In an essay published by People magazine, she wrote, "My TikTok presence will live on after I die, so I hope it serves as a visual diary for anyone who gets diagnosed and needs a guide."
25: Brooke Eby died this week. She was 37 years old.
26: This is NPR News.
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2: As we move into our Friday afternoon, here's your forecast. I'm South Carolina Public Radio Chief Meteorologist Tim Miller. For Greenville and Spartanburg in the upstate, we're going to top out about 88 degrees with increasing clouds for us today. Look for rain moving in for Saturday and Sunday, turning much cooler by the time we get to Sunday. For the Piedmont Rock Hill, temperature about 87 for you this afternoon, already in the 80s with these increasing clouds and rain chances increasing as we get into both Saturday and Sunday as well. Cooler Sunday, high only 70 for Sunday. For the Midlands, Aiken, Lexington, Columbia, and Sumter, it's a warm afternoon. We can feel it. We're going to top out about 92. 87 with rain for Saturday and cooler 77 rain on Sunday. For the PD and the Grand Strand, Conway, Darlington, Myrtle Beach, again, it's near 90 this afternoon, and rain moves in for the weekend, 78 cooler for Sunday. And down towards the Low Country, Charleston, Hilton Head, and Buford, 86 today. Rain moves in for both Saturday and Sunday.
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4: 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Hi, I'm Sean Birch here with Amanda Hamilton and Luis Alfredo Garcia, our good friends here at South Carolina Public Radio. And we are coming to you live from our studios in Columbia on this Friday because it is the final day of our fall pledge drive. And in fact, Amanda, we're coming up on our final hour. It's over an hour to go. And we've heard from a lot of people so far. We do have a goal of reaching $20,000 by the end of All Things Considered, so about that hour. But we have some incentives, and we have some people who have already called in and made donations, so we're well on our way.
5: We have. We've seen a great outpouring of support in the last hour and a half, and we're so appreciative of that. 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
4: Wow.
5: So we've spent about $27,000. 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
4: Yes, and I think we very much can. 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And I have such the pleasure of being able to stare at it the whole time we're on air. But Lewis, this is a brand new exclusive t-shirt that was designed by our very own Becca Kimple back here. And could you describe it for the listener? It's
5: we might hear the painting moving.
4: Yeah, it's the outline of our state, but it's filled with a lot of things that are specific to South Carolina.
5: Yeah, and we had just mentioned off mic that, Lewis, you've been here for a year now.
0: I have been here for a year.
4: A transplant.
0: Yes, from Florida, from
4: like
0: Miami.
4: Yes.
0: I've learned so much about this state. Here we have some tea. That's Charleston for sure.
4: Yeah. Mm-hmm.
0: I assume that's supposed to be us, South Carolina Public Radio.
5: A radio antenna that is in fact us.
4: There's the state house on there.
5: The state bird.
0: Of course.
5: Do you know what the state bird
0: I do not
5: is?
0: Know the state bird.
5: It's
0: I should.
5: The Carolina Wren.
0: I know Mayon knows the state bird.
5: The state flower, the jessamine, also the state butterfly that I believe is a tiger swallowtail.
4: I believe that's correct, but
5: those
4: we will
5: are
4: double
5: words.
4: Check.
0: I'm
5: yeah.
0: being quizzed. I feel like I'm on
4: I know we're putting you to the test right now.
5: You've been here a year. You've got to know this.
0: Charleston's
5: Rainbow Row, and then our state dance, which we were not aware of until, you know, and this is what we're all about is educating.
4: Sure. Yeah.
5: Our state dance, the shag.
0: Oh, wow.
4: Yeah. That's a quick lesson for you, Lewis. And yeah, you are a transplant just like me from Florida.
0: True.
4: And I know that when I moved to South Carolina, of course, I came to work at South Carolina Public Radio, but I also started listening to it just so I could learn more about this state and this new place that was my home.
0: Yeah, I mean, I've learned so much in this last year.
4: Yeah.
0: I mean, coming from Florida, I grew up in Miami. I had been to South Carolina twice before I moved
4: here for
0: the job, once for the interview and once to apartment hunt, right? So, like, I didn't know much about it. I knew nature. I knew it was very different from Miami at the very least.
4: Mm-hmm.
0: And, I mean, I've learned so much. I've been to so many places. One of my favorite parts of the job is just learning. Like, not even on a story I'm working on. Learning about the people I'm talking to.
4: Sure.
0: Learning about the area I'm in. I mean, one time I was out and about in Lawrence, and I finished my assignment. I was done for the day. I just went to the county museum.
4: There you go. Yeah.
0: It's such an interesting state. I do consider it my home at this point. I mean, I plan to be here for a while, hopefully, right?
4: Mm-hmm.
0: But I'm super appreciative of my time here and of all the listeners who've given me the opportunity to grow so much in this last year.
4: Yeah, and, you know, when you give at 800-256-8535 or SouthCarolinaPublicRadio.org, you do help our local news team. You help to offset some costs that we would have to cover by operational funds. Instead, we get those covered by our listeners, like this program, All Things Considered. And we so appreciate that, and that just creates more opportunities for you, Lewis, and our other reporters to get out there and tell the stories of South Carolinians.
0: Yeah, no, I love telling stories, and I love South Carolina, so great combination, right?
4: Can you tell us a little bit, speaking of which, about we have a news tour going on, that we've made some stops around the state. I don't think we have our next one set just yet, but just a quick summary of what we've heard from people and where we've been.
0: So we've been to Denmark, we've been to Tarawa, and we've been to Aiken most recently. Stop at Aiken was at the public library.
4: Very nice.
0: And, you know, it was a pretty intimate setting, maybe 12, 15 people. But throughout the whole night, I mean, we got to talk what matters to you in Aiken. Mm-hmm. I've only been to Aiken, I want to say 3 or 4 times.
4: Sure.
0: I love Aiken, but I've only been there a couple of times. You know, I don't live there. So it's so important to hear, hey, what do you care about? And while I was sitting there, I just straight up asked, you know, hey, what do you hate about this place? You know, like, what should I know?
6: Yeah.
0: And they love to answer that question.
6: They were willing to give you the answer. Yeah, sounds good. Well, yeah, we do love to focus on the things that we love and of course, the stories that need to be told. And that's a great program that we have going on of going out and hearing directly from people. You can also tell us anytime with an email or a call, but it's even better when you give and include that as a note. And Amanda, when people do call 800-256-8535, we hear a lot from folks.
5: We do. And we read all of your comments.
6: Yeah.
5: And like, they really mean so much to us, especially, you know, when there's specific shows or hosts that you want to thank, like, we make sure that they receive those messages.
6: Mm-hmm, mm-hmm.
5: And, you know, spreading that love and that joy with your donation, but also just with your feedback.
6: Yeah.
5: We want to know what's important to you, you know, what you have questions about, what you're worried about, so that we can be more responsive. So, you know, in a time when so many newsrooms are shrinking and they're having to make really tough decisions,
6: yeah,
5: we've been able to expand and provide mm-hmm. more local support and more local news and weather. And that is because of donors, because they gave at 800-256-8535 or made their gift at SouthCarolinaPublicRadio.org. It's really put us in an amazing position that a lot of stations are not.
6: Yeah, and we're very thankful for that. And our hearts, of course, go out to our friends across the country. But we know that you are here to support this, and we feel so great knowing that. That is Amanda Hamilton and Luis Alfredo Garcia. I'm Sean Birch. We'll be back later in the hour, but now we need you to give 800-256-8535.
7: This is South Carolina Public Radio. Good afternoon. I'm Reagan Knight. The 2028 presidential election is more than a year away, but that is not stopping a handful of potential candidates who are swinging through South Carolina this month to help Democrats ahead of the November 3rd midterm elections. From the upstate, Mayon Schechter reports on one of those visits.
8: It is no accident why Arizona Senator Mark Kelly is in South Carolina as he tours the state and meets voters. But for now, Kelly says he is helping Democratic candidates campaign and fundraise before the midterms.
9: This is one place where we can win a Senate seat, where we can win some House candidates, can be successful running for Congress, but also the state legislature.
8: Kelly and his wife, Gabby Giffords, a former congresswoman who survived an assassination attempt 15 years ago, will travel to Charleston this weekend in part to help Democratic Senate nominee Dr. Annie Andrews in her race against Republican Senator Darlene Graham. On his own possible higher office ambitions, Kelly didn't definitively say whether he will enter the 2028 contest, telling reporters his decision, however, will not hinge on whether former Vice President and Democratic presidential nominee Kamala Harris enters the race. Though Kelly, a Democrat who won statewide in red-leaning Arizona, says it certainly helps to have someone at the top of the ticket who can attract Republican voters. Mayon Schechter, South Carolina Public Radio, Malden.
7: All lanes of Interstate 95 opened back up this morning following a 69-vehicle pileup over Lake Marion Thursday morning. Clarendon County Fire Rescue says the collision stretched across the bridge near mile marker 100, leaving 92 vehicles trapped on the span for several hours. Responders had to walk on foot and travel southbound in northbound lanes to reach patients and put out a car fire with hand extinguishers. According to the fire rescue, at least 17 people were taken to McLeod Health Clarendon, while non-injured drivers were sheltered on a school bus at a nearby rest area. Emergency crews cleared the scene Thursday evening, and so far, no fatalities have been reported. State Highway Patrol is investigating what caused the initial crash. And now, here's an extended look at our forecast for this weekend.
2: Congratulations, you made it to the weekend. Well, we have to get through Friday first, but we're almost there. I'm South Carolina Public Radio Chief Meteorologist Tim Miller, and we're going to be in a transition mode this weekend, which the forecast is whenever we're in a transition mode means there's probably subject to change. First off, today is a very warm day across the state, even from the upstate down to the low country through the Midlands. We could see temperatures in the 90s. Wouldn't surprise me a bit. It's not a hot, humid, summery 90, but still nonetheless, when you're talking 90 here, here the first few days of October. It is something to be right home about. It won't last long. So today's the warmest of the day. We'll have a front that will approach, and we're also going to get a surge of moisture in from the Gulf. And what that means, we're going to get a decent opportunity of some rain here all across the state. In fact, some of this rain could be heavy. Some of the models are indicating maybe a 2 to 4 inch rainfall across parts of the state. I think that may be pushing it, but generally speaking, 1 to 3 inches wouldn't surprise me at all. The rain will start on late tonight, really, really Saturday morning through Saturday, Sunday, maybe early part of Monday. Temperatures will start to fall as well. We'll go from the upper 80s today, low 80s around the state tomorrow, then the 70s for much of the Midlands down towards the coast, and then upper 60s maybe only for highs towards the upstate by Sunday. So something we'll be watching. We'll keep you up to date, but get ready for some changes headed our way.
7: And gas prices have gone down across the state by roughly 16 cents. According to AAA, the current average cost for regular gasoline in South Carolina is $3.96. 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
10: 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I'm Peter Sagal. Join us as the one and only David Byrne joins our band of talking heads. 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
3: This is All Things Considered from NPR News. I'm Juana Summers.
4: And I'm Sasha Pfeiffer. For nearly half a century, the federal government has said that segregating people with disabilities into institutions is an act of discrimination in most cases. Now, in a major reversal, the Trump administration says it disagrees with that reading of the law.
5: I've seen a lot of anger, a lot of fear about what comes next.
6: It's like a knife in your chest.
4: NPR's Janaki Mehta has been talking with these advocates, and she's with us now to share what she's been hearing from them. Hi, Janaki.
7: Hi, Sasha.
4: You've been following this story since June. That's when the Justice Department started questioning whether federal law requires states to integrate people with disabilities. What has happened since then?
7: Yeah, so disability rights advocates like Kaylee Brendel and Bruce Starling, who we just heard from, have been closely watching a lawsuit called Texas v. Kennedy. In it, states were arguing that the federal government was overstepping by requiring them to provide services for people with disabilities in their homes or communities, basically in an integrated setting.
4: And that lawsuit resolved, is that right?
7: Yeah, Sasha, after a lot of twists and turns, the lawsuit finally came to a close last week. And the big takeaway is that the concept of integration, even the word itself, has been stripped out of certain federal rules. And what's really striking about this case is that the federal government under President Biden was originally defending the right to integration for disabled people. And in the end, under President Trump, it switched sides and agreed with the very states that were suing it.
4: There are still, though, laws like the Americans with Disabilities Act. That still says that people with disabilities have a right to integration. So what does this court ruling change?
7: Yeah, there are still laws protecting integration, but this court decision weakens one major disability rights law, Section 504 of the Rehabilitation Act. Experts say it sends a message to states that the federal government won't hold them accountable for wrongly institutionalizing people. Kaylee Brendel runs a disability rights group, and here's how she put it in a social media post.
8: Laws are only as powerful as the systems that governments set up to enforce them. And we just watched our government take a sledgehammer to the systems helping enforce disabled people's right to integration.
7: So Sasha, Kaylee's saying if there's not even a definition of integration tied to Section 504, how is it supposed to be enforced?
4: And Janaki, you know this, but even before this court case was resolved, the government had been changing its attitude, its tune on this issue. How has that had an effect on people so far?
7: Yeah, I would say the clearest example is this case in Florida that involves kids with complex medical needs. The federal government was representing their families and said the state of Florida wasn't giving these children the services that they needed so they could live at home. Some of them were forced into nursing facilities or were facing that possibility. And 3 years ago, the government won that case and Florida was required to give families what they needed to keep their kids at home. But then, another reversal, in August, the Justice Department said, hey, actually, we disagree with our own victory. And they gave Florida the green light to try and get the case reopened. I spoke to Jennifer Mathis about this, a disability rights lawyer who helps lead the Bazelon Center for Mental Health Law. And she said that kind of reversal is unprecedented.
9: To do that in a case that involves ripping children away from families and to force those children to grow up in an institution is just unthinkable to me.
7: We reached out, Sasha, to the Justice Department multiple times to ask why they changed their longstanding position, and they did not respond.
4: So this is a big challenge now for the advocates you've been speaking to. What comes next for their movement?
7: Yeah, they're telling me they're focusing their energy on the state and the federal level. Bruce Starling at the Center for Disability Rights is pressing for movement on the LaTonya Reeves Freedom Act, which is a bipartisan bill that would be very specific in guaranteeing people with disabilities the services they need to live in their communities. And other disability

0: rights groups told me they're working with states to codify integration into their own laws. They all say they're frustrated, but they're also seeing more momentum in getting members of Congress to publicly push back on the Trump administration's actions.
1: That is NPR's Janaki Mehta. She covers education and focuses on disabilities. Thanks, Janaki.
0: Thanks, Sasha.
2: The war between the U.S. and Iran has strained shipping in the Strait of Hormuz, and some of the Gulf's biggest exports are fertilizers and their ingredients. The war caused a price spike for farmers in sub-Saharan Africa, which imports 80% of its fertilizer. And while prices have now eased, they remain high in some countries. As NPR's Duri Buscarin reports, farmers in Zambia have found an unlikely solution in an old Korean and Japanese method.
3: On 12 acres outside of Lusaka, Kanangwa Nulov says she has built a paradise.
4: Oh my God, our journey was quite long.
3: She started small after her daughter was born. She wanted to grow food without pesticides or chemicals.
4: I started taking some vegetables to my work, to my workmates. And before I knew it, I was supplying the supermarket. You know, it went on and on and on.
3: 16 years later, shady fruit trees dot her fields. Long tomato vines drape over trellises. There are tidy rows of corn and pumpkins and a local vegetable called blackjack. 11 varieties of lettuce.
4: It's all like just a labor of love.
3: But she found that organic farming had a big drawback.
4: And actually expensive because we were buying compost.
3: Enter bokashi. It's a Korean and Japanese method where you use fermentation to break down food scraps and plant material into a nutrient-rich compost that's much faster than traditional methods.
4: We now could have a potent fertilizer, organic, which is ready in between 12 and 15 days. I mean, for us, that was amazing.
3: Bokashi uses household ingredients, dried leaves, animal dung, ash from a fireplace. But then you add molasses and yeast to jumpstart the fermentation process, so it breaks down quickly.
4: It was a game changer for us, to be honest.
3: Smallholder farmers produce about 80% of the food supply in Zambia, leaving them vulnerable to price shocks. The global cost of fertilizer tripled after the COVID-19 pandemic and the Russian invasion of Ukraine. Prices spiked again this spring when the U.S. and Israel attacked Iran. While fertilizer costs have largely returned to pre-war levels, farmers say they're also looking for more sustainable options.
5: So that's where now bokashi becomes key.
3: Donald Zulu is a lecturer and researcher at Copperbelt University in northern Zambia. He says the government subsidizes fertilizer, but there isn't enough. Seeking an alternative in 2024, he started working with local farmers to study how well bokashi worked on corn and cabbage.
5: The results were very encouraging that bokashi echoed the yields obtained from mineral fertilizer. But interestingly, the combination of half rate of bokashi and half rate of mineral fertilizer outperformed all the other treatments.
3: This suggested that small-scale farmers could use bokashi, which is cheaper, and grow a comparable amount of food. Rebecca Mwila of the Knowledge Platform for Organic Agriculture and Agroecology for Africa says farmers in Zambia are increasingly looking for alternatives as they face risks beyond their control.
6: Climate change has actually worsened the situation for farmers.
3: She says the enthusiasm for bokashi really comes from a frustration that decades of chemical fertilizer use has contributed to the degrading of fertile farmlands.
6: But because of the overuse of synthetic inputs, the soil is completely depleted.
3: She says bokashi offers an alternative that's sourced close to home and helps rebuild the soil.
6: Inputs such as bokashi have come in to provide like a cushion for them.
3: Wayla says the farmers she speaks to who have started incorporating bokashi talk about seeing earthworms in their soil again after a long time. Duri Buscarin, NPR News.
1: This is NPR News. Every day, millions of people try to game the algorithms in the hunt for social media fame. Occasionally, people find it without even trying. Meet The Tonics. They're an a cappella singing group of mostly suburban dads and grandfathers. NPR's Frank Langfitt has the story on the group's improbable rise from Bryn Mawr, Pennsylvania.
7: These are guys in there from their 30s to their 70s, and it's a weeknight out in a big house outside of Philadelphia, and they're all reading new sheet music, learning a new song, and they're wearing shorts and polo shirts.
8: The sailors say,
7: America has a lot of post-collegiate a cappella groups. Like most, the Tonics did not draw a large audience. Last year, they had about 500 followers on Instagram. Then, one day in December, they posted a video rehearsing in a circle in a member's island kitchen. Young Moo Kim, the group's music director, explains what happened next.
8: All of a sudden, I saw that one of our videos had something like 300,000 views. I was expecting 300. And not only that video, other videos were starting to get more and more views, thousands, tens of thousands. We were shocked and we're like, how did this happen? What is it?
7: About 9 months later, the Tonics are closing in on 100,000 followers. Their sudden rise began with a social media influencer.
9: My name is Emily Hagen. I go by Emily Knows Everything Online, and I'm a comedic journalist on the internet.
7: When Hagen stumbled across the Tonics on Instagram, she began promoting them to her more than 130,000 followers. She says the group struck a chord with digital audiences for two reasons.
9: They felt authentic and wholesome. They didn't feel like they were on the internet to get famous. I felt like they actually cared about their craft.
7: Hagen says the Tonics also present a different image of how men get together beyond things like watching sports.
9: I don't think people knew that there was male a cappella groups that sang in kitchens. I think the Tonics prove that you don't have to be rage baiting people to get attention on the internet. If you just exude joy, you can spread your message that way too.
7: Jim Buck helped found the group with some high school and college buddies in 1990. Now 67, here's Buck singing a Michael Bublé song.
10: I just haven't met you yet.
7: The Tonics are mostly white. Many have gray hair. People post comments on their Instagram page making fun of the group's preppy attire and apparent wealth. Some commenters say the Tonics should change their name. Kim and Buck list a few suggestions.
8: LinkedIn Park is one of my favorites. CEO Speedwagon.
11: JP and the Morgans.
8: JP and the Morgans.
11: I recall that.
7: Another suggestion, FICO and the Scores. Kim and Buck say the Tonics have leaned into the humor.
8: We don't take ourselves seriously. We are just not that good.
11: We're not pros.
7: The group rehearses Thursday nights and includes several school teachers as well as people in finance and a university vice provost. Richard Chung, a pediatrician, is the group's newest member.
12: The kind of brotherhood type of vibe that we have in the group, I think, is great. The other side part is my wife has been telling me I need to make more friends, and so this is a good opportunity to do that as well.
7: Is it helping?
12: Oh, for sure. You know, I think guys my age, middle age, I think it's hard to find good friends and keep good friends.
7: These days, Tonics are occasionally recognized around Philadelphia. More people want to join the group. And Kim says one lesson of their unexpected success applies online and in real life. Just be yourself. Frank Langford, NPR News, Bryn Mawr, Pennsylvania.
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14: I'm Mark Rapp, and this is Rap on Jazz. Pee Wee Ellis, born Alfred Ellis in Bradenton, Florida, was a saxophonist and composer who significantly influenced James Brown's sound. He studied under Sonny Rollins and joined Brown's band in the mid-1960s, co-writing the seminal 1967 hit Cold Sweat, which is often regarded as one of the first funk songs. This track shifted Black American music towards a focus on rhythm and groove. After leaving Brown, Ellis collaborated with artists like Van Morrison and George Benson, showcasing his arranging skills and jazz sensibility. His innovative legacy spans from bebop to funk and continues to inspire today. This has been Rap on Jazz, a co-production of Cola Jazz and South Carolina Public Radio, made possible by the ETV Endowment of South Carolina.
15: Our friend Mark Rapp with Rap on Jazz there, a little tidbit of jazz history, often with a connection to South Carolina. 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And you may not realize that, and that's why we have little segments like Rap on Jazz to make that connection for you. Or maybe you heard a feature-length story that we did that was about someone from South Carolina. 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This is Sean Birch, Director of South Carolina Public Radio, here with our Director of Fundraising, Amanda Hamilton. Hey, Amanda, how
13: hello,
15: are
13: hello.
15: You? And also one of our great reporters here, Luis Alfredo Garcia.
16: Why, thank you.
15: How are you?
16: Hello. Yeah. I'm good. Happy Friday, right, guys?
15: Happy Friday. Happy final day of pledge.
16: Wow.
15: Happy final 40 minutes of pledge. We will be going until 6:30 tonight, and we need to hear from you because, Amanda, we've had such a great response the last week and a half or so, and we've had such a great response in the last hour and a half, and we want to keep that going.
13: Absolutely. You know, so we have a goal of reaching $20,000 tonight by 6:30, and we are already $10,000 in.
15: Wow.
13: So we are so grateful of all of your support. 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So we've been chipping away at a $40,000 matching gift. We've got about $15,000 left. So we are so excited and grateful. The Sinelli Family Foundation, the Dohertys in Simpsonville, and the Smiths in the Isle of Palms all provided that $40,000 match and makes such a big difference as we close out our $150,000 goal. We're so close.
15: Wow. We have just a little bit more to go as a Amanda, you said there, but we can easily make up that amount in the next 40 or so minutes. 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And Luis, you know, a lot of the, as I was saying, a lot of the things that you hear on this station are local voices and, of course, the national shows that we bring as well. But we have a real commitment to telling local stories here at South Carolina Public Radio.
16: Yeah, I mean, at least I would like to think so, right?
15: Yeah.
16: I really strive on that. I think the people in this building are so resourceful. I learn so much from you guys every day. But I learn more like 5 minutes outside of here just talking to someone I've never met before than I learn in here. You know, I think one of my favorite parts of the job of reporting is actually getting to know people in South Carolina. You know, obviously, sometimes I'll come up to someone with my little recording equipment in hand with a microphone. But I mean, that's not the only time I'm talking to people, you know? We're talking beforehand. We're talking afterward. I'm asking you, you know, what do you do?
15: Yeah.
16: We're here talking about maybe
15: your
16: politics.
15: Family history.
16: Maybe an event
15: like
16: that's going on. Exactly. No, yeah. I think it's important to know the people you're talking about. You know, it helps with the context. And I mean, quite honestly, I like talking to people. So it kind of works out.
13: Same.
15: And it's important for South Carolinians to tell their own story.
16: Yeah, 100%.
15: We have to own our story and to be able to hear those voices directly. You know, that's not something that you really get from a lot of other stations and outlets and everything. We have the time to be able to bring you those stories and tell those or bring you those voices and tell those stories the right way.
16: Yeah, I mean, I always go with what the source wants. So, you know, a lot of the times for a story, you'll need a picture and someone's like, where do I take a picture? I don't know where to go. And I'm like, well, where do you feel most like you? You know, where do you want to, if you had this picture out in the world, where do you feel best represented? And that always has people go like, oh, right here where I'm farming every day, or right here where I feed the chickens every day. I hadn't thought of that. I guess that is a big part of my life, you know? I think it's so valuable to just talk to people, mm-hmm. even on the weekends. You know, sometimes I'll take random trips to random cities I've never been to before. One of my goals by this time next year is to have visited every county in South Carolina.
15: All 46. Okay.
16: Yes,
15: okay.
16: I've been to, I want to say 20 at this point.
15: That's really good. So,
16: I know, yeah, I'm really trying. And I think it's so important to talk to the people who are there when you're there, right?
15: Yeah, that's what we're all about, is we want to know you and we want to hear from you and we want to make sure that you feel seen and heard and represented by the programs and the stories that you hear on this station.
13: Yeah, and I think it's so important, you know, as so many people are searching for connection, it can sometimes feel kind of lonely and isolating. Being able to make that connection, not only with just our news team and, you know, folks that you see out and about, but, you know, hearing stories that reflect your lived reality on this station. So mm-hmm. taking that time to, you know, meet someone via the radio that you never would have otherwise and find out what those commonalities are. Yeah. It helps us build more empathy for one another. It makes the world a smaller, kinder place.
15: Yeah.
13: And sometimes we really need that. You know, there's a lot of tough stories. So being able to take a beat and find something that is grounding is a gift.
15: Yes, and knowing that there are other people out there listening mm-hmm. along with you that are having that same reaction of, this touches me in a way that I wasn't expecting, but I feel connected to this voice that I'm hearing.
13: Yeah, and I think one of the best programs that we've had lately that does that is Narrative.
15: Yes, yes.
13: Linda Nunez, our producer, who you may have heard on Morning Edition during our pledge
15: fundraising drive. She always does a wonderful job with Narrative. Terrific stories that we mm-hmm. get to tell on there.
13: Yeah, and so that started using kind of the archive of StoryCorps when they were here last, I guess, 2 or 3 years ago now.
15: Yeah.
13: And, you know, spending time in those audio files, finding those stories, finding things that anyone could relate to, I think is such a good example of what we do here. And, you know, you support that. You supported bringing StoryCorps here in the first place and allowing us the time to kind of go through all of those files and stories and find those little gems, those pockets of truth, whether, you know, we're had one this week that dealt with domestic violence mm-hmm. that was, mm-hmm. you know, hard to hear, but it's so important to give witness even when it's difficult and know that, you know, that person felt comfortable and safe enough to share that story and let us share it with you. And again, that is all listener supported at 800-256-8535 or SouthCarolinaPublicRadio.org. I know we've only got a minute left to talk to you in this hour. But again, if you are have the capacity to make a leadership gift, now is a great time to do so. As we work toward that last 10,000, we would so appreciate your consideration. You can join the President's Society at $1,200. A one-time gift or $100 a month as a sustaining star, and it only goes up from there.
15: And those will be doubled
13: today.
15: They
13: will be matched. So it's a great opportunity to really extend that impact.
15: Yes, and we thank everyone who is able to make a gift like that. We understand that not everyone is mm-hmm. able to, so we so appreciate you if you are in that position. But also if you're in a position that you can't give anything, that is okay. This mm-hmm. station will still be here for you thanks to your friends and your family and your neighbors and everybody who have given in the past. 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Thanks again to Luis Alfredo Garcia and Amanda Hamilton. I'm Sean Birch, sitting here with you, listening to All Things Considered and thinking about how I'm a donor. 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
20: There is an eagerness on both sides to work together to get more diesel to the market. We know that France, Germany, and Italy, they're sitting on reserves.
21: Facing pressure from President Trump, the world's wealthiest nations agreed to release diesel from their stockpiles.
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23: I'm Juana Summers.
24: And I'm Sasha Pfeiffer.
22: With the midterm elections just around the corner, the U.S. job market is showing signs of weakness.
23: Hiring slowed and the unemployment rate inched higher.
25: Workers were expecting more opportunities this month. They were really betting on employers picking up on that momentum that just didn't follow through.
22: Also, fears that prediction market companies could cause people with gambling issues to relapse.
26: That becomes a lot closer to a slot machine in your pocket. How is that not any different than going to a casino?
22: And our critic Bob Mondello reviews Tom Cruise's new movie, Digger. First, this news.
27: Live from NPR News in Washington, I'm Ryland Barton. New York's Democratic governor has appointed a special prosecutor in the case of a woman who says she was gang raped at Cornell University fraternity in 2024. Steve Kastenbaum reports the investigation was initially closed without any charges brought.
28: Governor Kathy Hochul says the young woman was failed by the people obligated to protect her.
29: I will not allow anyone to sweep this case under the rug. We are ensuring that all the facts of this case are brought into the light.
28: It'll now be up to State Attorney General Letitia James to determine whether any of the seven accused fraternity members will face criminal charges.
29: We will review the facts, gather evidence, interview witnesses, and if warranted, pursue prosecutions.
28: The governor says
27: prosecutor in the case of a woman who says she was gang raped at Cornell University fraternity in 2024. Steve Kastenbaum reports the investigation was initially closed without any charges brought.
28: Governor Kathy Hochul says the young woman was failed by the people obligated to protect her.
29: I will not allow anyone to sweep this case under the rug. We are ensuring that all the facts of this case are brought into the light.
28: It'll now be up to State Attorney General Letitia James to determine whether any of the seven accused fraternity members will face criminal charges.
29: We will review the facts, gather evidence, interview witnesses, and if warranted, pursue prosecutions.
28: The governor said
29: brought into the light.
28: It'll now be up to State Attorney General Letitia James to determine whether any of the seven accused fraternity members will face criminal charges.
29: We will review the facts, gather evidence, interview witnesses, and if warranted, pursue prosecutions.
28: The governor said
27: the first woman executed in Tennessee in more than 200 years. Republican Governor Bill Lee has ordered an independent review and paused executions. President Trump will host a rally this evening in Mobile, Alabama, his second stop of a multi-state campaign blitz ahead of next month's.
30: Trump says the midterm elections will come down to 35 competitive races, and he's vowed to campaign in every one. But his first three stops are in deeply red states, Texas, Oklahoma, and now Alabama. The president says he's visiting Alabama to thank voters for their ongoing support, but Republican pollster John McHenry sees a more practical benefit.
31: Some of it is just knocking the rust off and having your campaign speech in a friendly environment before you go into some other places that are a little bit more of a swing state.
30: Trump will go to Ohio next. Franco Ordonez, NPR News, the White House.
27: The average price of jet fuel climbed in September to the highest level on record, NPR's Joel Rose reports.
32: The average price for a gallon of jet fuel climbed to $4.37 in September, according to the tracking firm Argus. Airlines for America, the industry trade group that represents the major airlines, says that sets a new all-time high, narrowly eclipsing the previous record set in April, shortly after the war in Iran began. The group says airlines are cutting flights and retiring older aircraft to keep costs down. But carriers are also passing some of their fuel costs on to the consumer. The average domestic airfare has reached its highest point of the year, according to the travel website Kayak, at more than $400, with the holiday travel season looming. Joel Rose, NPR News, Washington.
27: U.S. stocks rose today. The S&P 500 climbed nearly 0.75%. This is NPR News. Brazil's President Luiz Inácio Lula da Silva and opposition candidate Flávio Bolsonaro have turned down a final chance to debate ahead of the election. The move deprives 158 million voters ahead of the first round of voting on Sunday. It's the first time in 20 years that Brazil's leading candidates have rejected any public confrontation. Bolsonaro is the son of former president and Trump ally Jair Bolsonaro, who's in jail for attempting a coup after he lost the 2022 election. Russian President Vladimir Putin is warning the West against further escalating tensions over Ukraine. His remarks came at a foreign policy forum outside Moscow, as NPR's Charles Maines reports.
0: In his address, Putin cast Russia as a victim of Western aggression over the years, saying NATO had taken advantage of Russian goodwill following the breakup of the Soviet Union, and later, Putin claimed, forced Russia into its current war in Ukraine. The Kremlin leader signaled that conflict would continue. Putin effectively rejected recent U.S. proposals for Russia and Ukraine to halt strikes on energy and shipping this winter. He also said any future peace depended on Ukraine first surrendering additional land Russian forces have failed to seize in more than 4.5 years of war. That demand came as he warned the West Moscow was ready to use its nuclear arsenal if Russia felt its own territory was ever under threat. Charles Maines, NPR News, Moscow.
27: A man found a 6-carat diamond in Arkansas's Crater of Diamonds State Park. Jack Paradin calls it American Dream. An independent appraiser says it could sell for about $250,000. The park is one of the only places in the world where the public can dig for and keep their diamonds. This is NPR News.
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5: From NPR News, this is All Things Considered. I'm Sasha Pfeiffer.
6: And I'm Juana Summers. It seems President Trump has prevailed on the world's wealthiest nations to release diesel from their stockpiles. That decision came earlier today at an emergency G7 meeting. Trump had been threatening to stop all exports of U.S. diesel fuel if Europeans didn't release their own diesel. A U.S. ban would have pushed already high global diesel prices even higher. And those steep prices, which have risen substantially since the U.S. went to war with Iran, are already squeezing everyone, from farmers to small business owners. NPR's Eleanor Beardsley joins us now from Paris. Hi there.
8: Good afternoon, Juana.
6: Eleanor, tell us more about what the G7 decided today.
8: Well, in this emergency meeting, they decided to release 100 million barrels over the next 4 months, beginning immediately. And they'll begin by releasing barrels of diesel fuel in the first 20 days. France chairs the G7, and President Emmanuel Macron convened the meeting by video conference, which included the head of the International Energy Agency, which is based in Paris. Macron said the release would be coordinated by the IEA. Macron said G7 members would also coordinate to increase production and bring down transport costs, like the insurance for tankers, he said, and push to get more tankers flowing through the Strait of Hormuz.
6: And Eleanor, President Trump's earlier threat to cut off diesel fuel exports, did it work?
8: Well, I would say yes, that pressure did work, even though no one outright said so. You know, Europe is extremely dependent on imports of oil and diesel from the Middle East and the U.S., and its dependence has increased since Russia's war on Ukraine, because Russia no longer is a supplier, and since the Iran war and the choking of the Strait of Hormuz. Macron has called a possible U.S. diesel export ban, quote, catastrophic. Just take France. It consumes about 600,000 barrels of diesel a day and imports half of that. Macron convened today's meeting after calling President Trump. Macron wants a coordinated approach between partners to the energy crisis. And the French president spoke to the media just after the G7 put out its statement. And he said this. Let's listen.
9: Nous avons acté qu'il n'y aurait pas
7: de limitation d'interdiction d'export.
8: We have also agreed there will be no export bans or limitations between partners in any category, he said. There were rumors in the market about that, and that's what made prices rise, said Macron. So what we've done sends a signal of unity, and this should also help bring world prices down. You know, the G7 statement includes in writing that commitment of no export restrictions on energy products between G7 partners. That's a win for the Europeans who import a lot of oil and diesel from the U.S.
9: What are the domestic political considerations for EU leaders?
8: Well, they're huge. You know, while Europeans are not involved in the Iran war and did not support it, skyrocketing energy prices are hurting consumers and businesses on the continent and putting so much pressure on governments that are already not very popular. Europe's diesel prices have more than doubled since the start of the U.S.-Iran war in late February. In France, Juana, diesel is $10 a gallon. Farmers, fishermen, truckers, all these categories of workers use diesel. They're also known to protest and shut down cities and highways, so leaders are really worried about social unrest. You know, we've seen some student protests turn violent here in France in the last week. It wasn't directly related to fuel costs, but anything could happen. And in Germany, the centrist party of Chancellor Friedrich Merz is under pressure after electoral gains on the far right and far left in state elections. So these governments are in fragile and tense situations.
9: NPR's Eleanor Beardsley in Paris, thank you.
8: You're welcome.
22: Prediction market companies like Kalshi and Polymarket have been some of the fastest growing apps of the year. They let bettors wager on everything from sports to election outcomes to war, even the future price of a hot dog at Costco. But mental health counselors are increasingly concerned that these services are enabling people with gambling issues to relapse, and these companies are not regulated like gambling sites. NPR's Bobby Allen has been looking into this and joins us now. Hi, Bobby.
10: Hey, Sasha.
22: There is a gambling addict who relapsed with Kalshi that you profiled. Tell us his story.
10: Sure. He's 35 years old. He lives in Pennsylvania. His name is Thomas. We're only using his middle name because he feared his gambling history could affect his career, and he didn't want to be recorded. He had to file bankruptcy after being $50,000 in the red on FanDuel and DraftKings. He got banned from those online sports books. Then he saw an ad for Kalshi, and he got into what are known as 15-minute crypto markets. They let you bet every 15 minutes on whether the price of Bitcoin will be above or below a certain number. And he was doing this, Sasha, 18 hours a day. He ended up $25,000 in the hole before he finally got Kalshi to ban him. Here's what Abdullah Mahmoud thinks of these 15-minute crypto markets. He's a problem gambling counselor in Columbus, Ohio.
11: That becomes a lot closer to a slot machine in your pocket, especially those contracts that expire within minutes, within hours. How is that not any different than going to a casino?
22: Bobby, is there any way to gauge how widespread stories like that are since these prediction markets have gotten so popular?
10: You know, it's hard to know for sure, but I talked to mental health counselors who work with people with gambling problems, and what they told me is they are hearing more and more about prediction markets. When somebody has a gambling addiction, it's common to get on a state registry known as a self-exclusion list. It's basically a way of saying, hey, I have a problem. Please don't let me use these betting sites. Don't send me any promotional emails or direct advertising. Here's Mahmoud, the problem gambling counselor again.
11: I've had clients who have self-excluded using a centralized system to ban themselves from these legal sports books, including FanDuel, DraftKings, all the big names. But that doesn't, unfortunately, include prediction markets. So they're still able to go on to Robinhood, Polymarket, Kalshi, and still trade or gamble on sporting event outcomes.
10: Yeah, in other words, prediction markets insist they shouldn't be regulated like gambling. And because of that, they're not subject to the same consumer protections the industry has.
22: Bobby, I see ads for these companies everywhere, but how are people like this guy winding up in these prediction markets?
10: Exactly like that, Sasha. Thomas was scrolling Instagram and saw an Kalshi ad offering $20 cash bonus for the first $10 he spent on the app, and that set off his addiction again. This comes against the backdrop of exactly what you're saying. These companies are blanketing TV, radio, social media, buses, trains. The ads are everywhere, even in states where betting is illegal, and they allow users as young as 18 years old, where the legal age for most online sports books is 21.
22: These companies certainly know about this criticism. What is Kalshi saying in response to your reporting?
10: Yeah, Cauchy said in a statement its platform is not predatory, unlike online sports books, and it has started its own program banning problem traders that Polymarket and other prediction markets all use now. Cauchy says it is not a gambling company, but a company that offers financial investment products. And in order to participate in state exclusion lists, Cauchy would have to become licensed by states and pay very high taxes. And since Cauchy says, no, we're regulated by the federal government, they have created their own protections rather than lean on state regulators.
12: Bobby, thank you for covering this emerging industry. That's Bobby Allen from NPR.
10: Thank you so much.
13: Tom Cruise has spent decades burnishing his rep as an action star who does his own stunts. His latest stunt, the satirical comedy Digger. Cruise plays a foul-mouthed, cat-obsessed, disaster-causing good old boy with a pot belly.
14: I wouldn't expect that.
13: Critic Bob Mondello calls Digger the biggest of big swings, and not just for its star.
15: Man, this movie goes big. Big enough that the screen expands when the action gets grand. Big with ideas from the impotence of governments in the face of climate change.
16: We're utterly unprotected against a disaster of this magnitude.
15: To the power of art in shaping debate.
17: They already know the story.
18: They know the facts. The story has yet to be told.
15: Digger's marketing calls it a comedy of catastrophic proportions, and that, folks, is what underselling looks like. Filmmaker Alejandro González Iñárritu is swinging for the rafters, and he's got the world's biggest movie star swinging with him, playing Digger Rockwell, a billionaire oil tycoon who has a problem. Well, several, actually. He has the world's saddest
19: taste for daddy.
15: Incontinent 30-year-old cat.
19: How long would you say she has?
20: Between 2 weeks, 5 minutes.
15: And he has an oil rig in Greenland that's unleashing an ecological disaster.
21: Mr. President, 55 minutes ago, my company informed me of the explosion on our rig,
23: causing massive water displacement and triggering a tsunami.
15: And that's about all I can tell you plot-wise, because at the half-hour mark, the film takes a turn that you do not want spoiled before you see it. A turn that makes a lot of what you've already seen play differently in memory, and that changes the focus of who's being accused and why we should laugh and what the stakes are or were or maybe will be.
24: Is that all the bad news?
25: Oh, there's the nuclear waste, too.
15: So no, I can't talk about it, but I can talk about the performances. Cruise is leaving it all on the screen, and his physical transformation is the least of it.
33: What did you just say?
15: The screenwriters have given his oil baron a 10-minute address to angry European leaders that's pure Oscar bait. And Cruise reminds you that he was in the room when Jack Nicholson delivered his "You Want Me on That Wall" speech in A Few Good Men.
34: What would happen if I stopped drilling? You starve, you freeze to death.
15: Nor is Cruise the only grandstander. John Goodman plays the business-coddling president with a god complex who okayed oil drilling in Greenland. Make of that what you will. But he's not interested in taking the blame.
35: Digger here got us into this mess, and Digger's gonna dig us out.
15: Riz Ahmed plays a science guy who does not pull punches.
36: Mr. Rockwell is a man who would roast our children alive if he thought he could sell them for a dime.
15: Even when it puts him in danger.
37: Will you officially fire me or kill me?
38: I'm not going to kill you. I have people who do that for me. I'm joking. Sorta.
15: And then I would rave about Jesse Plemons, but I'm hamstrung because I cannot in good conscience tell you a single thing about his character. Digger is a tricky film to review if you like it, and I should probably acknowledge that a lot of people won't.
39: It's ridiculous.
40: And it's scary, it's funny, and it's stupid.
15: Satire is almost always divisive at first. Stanley Kubrick's Dr. Strangelove is now almost universally regarded as a blistering take on the existential threat of its era. The New York Times dismissed it in 1964. Or as a sick joke. And the Rotten Tomatoes score on Digger is not going to draw audiences, but if you're up for a challenge and willing to work a little, rest assured that Iñárritu has made an artful, gorgeously cinematic provocation that offers surprises right up to its game-changing final image.
41: When all else fails, you hit it with the truth. You know, the hard truth. Just bang, bang, bang!
15: There were rumors floating around a few weeks ago that Digger was almost 3 hours long. Not remotely true. It's barely 2 hours. But you may well spend 45 minutes arguing about it afterwards, so the rumor wasn't entirely off base. I'm Bob Mondello.

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4: As we move into our Friday afternoon, here's your forecast. I'm South Carolina Public Radio Chief Meteorologist Tim Miller. For Greenville and Spartanburg in the upstate, we're going to top out about 88 degrees with increasing clouds for us today. Look for rain moving in for Saturday and Sunday, turning much cooler by the time we get to Sunday. For the Piedmont Rock Hill, temperature about 87 for you this afternoon, already in the 80s with these increasing clouds and rain chances increasing as we get into both Saturday and Sunday as well. Cooler Sunday, high only 70 for Sunday. For the Midlands, Aiken, Lexington, Columbia, and Sumter, it's a warm afternoon. We can feel it. We're going to top out about 92. 87 with rain for Saturday and cooler 77 rain on Sunday. For the PD and the Grand Strand, Conway, Darlington, Myrtle Beach, again, it's near 90 this afternoon, and rain moves in for the weekend, 78 cooler for Sunday. And down towards the Lowcountry, Charleston, Hilton Head, and Buford, 86 today. Rain moves in for both Saturday and Sunday.
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6: 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Hi there, I'm Sean Birch, live with you on our final day of our fall pledge drive. I'm in the studio with Amanda Hamilton and Luis Alfredo Garcia. And this is, Amanda, the last like 10 minutes that we are going to be on the air.
7: Yeah, this is it. So we've been with you for the last week and a half, you know, making our way through our different show goals and our daily goals. And, you know, we've got a whole lot of people to thank, which is amazing. But we are still just shy of our $150,000 goal. I think we've got maybe 8 or 9,000 left that we still need to hit.
6: Do that.
7: And to make it a little bit more exciting for y'all, we also have matching gifts going on tonight. So, you know, any donation, no matter the amount, or if it's a recurring gift or a one-time gift, will be matched up to a collective $40,000.
6: Wow.
7: So we have a lot of good things to celebrate. But But yeah, we're last couple minutes.
6: It's wild. And you did say that we have a lot of people to thank. And Lewis, you have a few names there in front of you.
8: Can we say
6: a quick thank you to those folks who have been in the last couple hours?
8: For sure. Thank you to Neil in Spartanburg, Shannon in North Augusta, Dr. Bruce in Hilton Head, and Dr. Maria in Clemson, Marco in Columbia, and Stefan in Drayton. Stephen, maybe. Stephen, who
6: either
8: knows?
6: Way, we thank you so much for your donation. That's very kind of you, and we have so many more people coming in right now that we may not be able to thank you on air, but we thank you in our hearts, and we appreciate you calling 800-256-8535 or giving at SouthCarolinaPublicRadio.org. Lewis, you've been here with us for the last little while, using this opportunity to chat with our listener. You're part of our news team, and we can say that listener donations, you know, they may not directly pay for our news coverage, but they offset all of these costs that we would have otherwise. So you can take the time to tell the story.
8: For sure. No, yeah. I mean, there's so many things that I do here, things I have here that just wouldn't be possible without listeners. I mean, just recently, you know, after Senator Lindsey Graham died, I was in Washington, D.C. covering that with our public affairs reporter, Gavin Jackson. Mm-hmm. That kind of opportunity doesn't exist if we don't have listener support, if we don't have people who want to hear that news also. Mm-hmm. You know, it goes both ways. I love reporting the news, and I appreciate that people at least seem to want to listen.
6: Sure, you know.
8: There's other things, you know, just at the beginning of oh, wow, January is so far away now.
6: It is, but
8: we, you know, the newsroom got new cameras in January. Stuff like that just wouldn't be possible if you guys didn't invest time in us, if you didn't invest your ears in us, right? And if, you know, likewise, we didn't invest what you give back, if we didn't put out this work, because genuinely speaking, everyone in this building really does want to put their best foot forward, and it's all for you guys. It's all for the listeners.
6: Yeah, a lot of us are, in fact, also donators. We are supporters. I know, Amanda, you and I are sustaining stars.
7: Oh, wow. Just for the car decal, although the car decal does help.
6: But we give each month because we believe in the mission of this place. And Lewis, you're absolutely right. All of us are here because we have the passion for it. There are many of us that we could go and work somewhere else and probably make more money, be more famous or whatever you want in life. But we're here because we believe in the mission. We believe in serving you, South Carolina. So consider making a donation to continue this mission for years to come. 800-256-8535 or SouthCarolinaPublicRadio.org. And Amanda, we haven't mentioned it very much today, but if you go to that website, you'll see a very exclusive thank you gift that we're offering.
7: So this is also the last evening where you can get your South Carolina Public Radio fall t-shirt. It was hand-painted and designed by our lovely colleague, Becca Kemple, who's serving as producer this evening. And it is an outline of the state filled with so many of our favorite things. So there's Charleston's Rainbow Row, the State House, a Carolina Wren, a Jessamine, so many things that are iconic in South Carolina, and that t-shirt can be yours with your gift of $120 or more, or a $10 sustaining star gift, whatever is more comfortable for you. And you can see that mock-up at SouthCarolinaPublicRadio.org when you go to make that gift.
6: Yeah, and that gift will be doubled thanks to some very generous people across the state.
7: Yeah. And I also want to remind folks that this is a pre-order campaign, so we are only printing the number of t-shirts that we need. So if you've been, you know, on the fence and not super sure, this is truly last call.
6: Yes, and we will not be printing any more of these. We're taking your dollars very seriously and how we spend them and making sure we don't have any waste or anything. Mm-hmm. So if you are interested in that, you got to go to SouthCarolinaPublicRadio.org. Give at that $120 level. That'll be $240 coming in this afternoon. And we so appreciate you in advance. And Lewis, both of us are sitting here looking at this design, just being like, this is great.
8: Yeah, I can't lie. That kind of inspired me. I didn't realize these were like, oh my goodness, like being
6: They're
8: made.
6: They're exclusive.
8: I really can't lie. I might hop off this and become a sustaining member.
7: Get off the air.
8: I've been inspired live on air.
6: That's what we love to hear.
7: And And every year, this is, I think, our third year doing this, where we have a special campaign T-shirt. People are always like, well, surely you have a couple lying around. We genuinely don't. So, you know, it's a great time. Not only can you get your gift matched at any amount, because we've got about, I think, 10 or 11,000 left on our matching gifts still to go. You can get the T-shirt. You will get our eternal gratitude. And especially, you know, as we, you know, look at this gap, we might end our drive without making our goal. And that's okay. That's a thing that happens. But if you are, you know, have the capacity to make a leadership gift, to make a $5,000 gift, we'll be done. I mean, that will get us where we need to go. And we have been so grateful and excited to see so many people make their gifts. You know, our average gift right now is about $180. So, you know, starting that sustaining star gift at $15 a month is something that might be a little bit more accessible for you. And again, everything is matched tonight.
6: Yes, it is up to that $40,000. So take advantage of that right now. This is the final 2 minutes
7: last call.
6: Our fall pledge drive. We will not, once we hit 6:30, you're going to not hear from us anymore this week or next week for a few months before we come back on. So please take advantage of this right now. Get your donation matched. It, you know, as Amanda said, we will be wrapping this up whether or not we hit our goal, but you get to choose if we do hit our goal. It's all on you. 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That's Amanda Hamilton and Luis Alfredo Garcia joining me, Sean Birch, here tonight. I want to take a moment, just thank a few people who have given so far, and you can join their ranks as well with your number, 800-256-8535. You can be like Max in Taylors, Ron in Aiken, Terry in Greenville. Thank you to all three of them. Terry in Blythewood, another Terry. Linda in Johns Island, Lisa in Myrtle Beach, David in Greenville, and Jonathan in Columbia. They have all given in just the past hour or so. Join that group right there. So many great names, so many great people. Be a good person. 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I'm Sean Birch, Director of South Carolina Public Radio. 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
10: In Los Angeles, I'm Kai Rizdahl. It is Friday today. This one is the 2nd of October. Good as it always is to have you along, everybody. All right, we got jobs, we got inflation, we got GDP, and we got 6.5 minutes to make it all make sense. And the people who have to do it are Jordan Holman at the New York Times and Sajeeb Reddy at MS Now. Hey, you two.
11: Hey, Kai.
12: Hey, Kai.
10: Jordan, I'm going to give you three numbers. You get to pick which one you want to talk about. Jobs today, 29,000 new jobs, unemployment rate at 4.2%. We got PCE this week at 3%. That's inflation at the core level. And we got gross domestic product at 2.2% in the second quarter. Which of those would you like to tackle first?
12: The jobs number, because I feel like you cannot look away from that number coming in so low. So I spend my time talking to executives, and it's almost been a bit frustrating when I'll lay out data points and say there is a frustration among workers or Americans about the economy, and they'll point to all the other things. But I feel like with these numbers, it kind of speaks to the fact that, sure, maybe we're not seeing mass layoffs, but there is something happening where a lot of companies are just not hiring. And then also that impacts the way people are thinking about staying in their roles, promotions, all of that. So what's really clear from this number is something that's been happening for a while, is that the shift of balance has really shifted to employers. And at the same time, going to some of the other numbers you threw out, wages aren't growing. Right. So people are facing higher prices, and it just makes for a very difficult economic picture.
10: Absolutely. So Sudeep, higher prices, you get to tackle that inflation number, PCE at 3%. Not terrible, but not going the right way, you know?
11: Yeah, look, on all of this stuff, the GDP numbers, we're not booming. Job growth, not great, but it's been not disastrous for a while. Unemployment rate's basically been relatively stable for years at this point. But it's always inflation, inflation, inflation. It is the thing that has everyone feeling so crummy. It is the thing that is on all of our minds. Obviously, the gas pump and what's happening with the war is driving a lot of that concern, but there are other factors as well. And just under all of this is this just displeasure and worry about what's happening with AI. What are the forces that are going to drag down the power of labor and the power to actually bid up your wages? And that is the reason why everyone's so unsettled in this moment.
10: Yeah. Jordan, say more about what we have now come to call the low hire, low fire job market. And when you talk to CEOs and you sort of bring that up and the labor market and wages, what do they say? I mean, do they get it? Do they understand why consumers are so cranky?
12: Yeah, I mean, I think at any level, a leader has to say that they understand that in that kind of dynamic, it's not fun. But with the low hire, low fire, like, it's clear that a lot of companies, they might say they overhired or they just have enough people from the pandemic. And then, like Sudeep was saying, we have AI, which clearly is taking away tasks that people are doing. So the calculation that executives are making is we can get as much productivity as we can, maybe more, and not have to hire more people to get that productivity at a time when they're also facing higher costs. And so they're just trying to find margin. So that's the

0: Today's jobs numbers do nothing to change sort of the rate hike expectations, right?
1: There will still be that continued expectation of a hike again this year. The big question now is whether the Fed actually needs to go through with this at the end of the month, days before the election. There are some other Fed officials in the top of the Fed who have suggested, well, maybe we don't need to do it right now. And the weak jobs numbers just shows that there's not going to be pressure from the labor market. A tightening labor market would actually would create that problem for the Fed. So now they all recognize that they've got a problem. They've been way off on inflation and meeting the Fed's 2% target for many years now. And they obviously need to get ahead of this problem, but they can keep the expectations in place that there will be another hike by the end of the year without going crazy right now and ramping it up, which is probably a more comfortable place to be than they thought a few weeks ago. There's still, of course, in almost 2 weeks, another inflation report with that could force their hand if it gets bad.
0: Right. Could change things. Jordan, like, can we get back to wages for 1 second? Because you properly brought them up, but we did kind of blow by it. Real wages are not keeping up with inflation, full stop.
2: Yeah, prices. Yes. And prices have been rising faster than paychecks in recent months. And so I recently chatted with the CEO of P&G, so the maker of Tide, Pampers.
0: Oh, yeah. July. Procter & Gamble. Yeah.
2: Procter & Gamble. And so that is a good measure of seeing what's happening there. Whereas they're losing some market share because store brands, which are usually cheaper than their brands, people are turning to that. So we've seen for years at this point that people are making trade-offs in what they're buying. I just think when you add these other numbers that we've been talking about, it's going to be harder to look away as seeing that there has been a real change and how people have to navigate their wallets, given all of the higher prices that they're seeing. And if wages don't grow, people have to make more trade-offs. We've been in the K-shaped economy for some time, but the question is, will that, you know, bleed into other parts of our economy?
0: Sure. Sudeep, a very quick question about the politics of this economy. Kevin Hassett at the White House, one of the president's key economic advisors, actually said something today that made sense. He said, look, this jobs report isn't great. And do you suppose it's sinking in over there?
1: They were looking for a lot more. They're looking for they're looking for a message to sell. Obviously, when everybody feels so bad about inflation and recognizes that as the driving factor in an election that is going away from the president's party right now, they're hoping for something to hang on to, and they're not getting it. They're not going to be able to have a whole lot to sell in that just over a month from now.
0: Just over a month. They are trying.
1: That's hanging over all of them.
0: It is indeed. Sudeep Reddy at MS Now and Jordan Holman at the New York Times. Hey, you two. Thanks.
1: Thanks, guys.
2: Thanks for having us.
0: Wall Street today, you know, it's a Friday. We'll have the details when we do the numbers.

0: Remember Just Do It and the Swoosh and Air Jordans? A lot of us do, but Nike seems to have lost its way, and along with it, a whole lot of market share. There have been a couple of quarters of falling revenue, and the company expects sales to keep dropping. In its earnings report this week, Nike said it's going to get smaller as a company, part of which, of course, will mean laying off some portion of its workforce. What happened? Here's Marketplace's Kristen Schwab.
1: When Christopher Burns was growing up in Memphis in the 80s, Nike was the shoe.
2: Every kid in the hood wanted to wear Jordans. The cool guys wore Jordans.
1: Burns, who's a sneaker industry analyst, says Nike was for high-performance athletes and also everyday people.
2: And they've always been very aligned with the culture. No more.
1: Burns says in the last decade, Nike lost its way. It went through a big corporate restructuring. It lost contracts with track Olympian Allyson Felix and

0: soccer star Kylian Mbappe. It overproduced Air Force Ones and Dunks and fell behind on running shoe technology.
1: There were all of these underlying things in the company that they should have been taking care of, that they didn't take care of. And now all of that has come to a head.
0: You might argue Nike is so big it doesn't have room to grow. But the sportswear and sneaker industries are expanding every year. And Jessica Ramirez at the Consumer Collective says Nike is losing its share to brands like On and New Balance, both here and in China, Japan, and Korea.
2: You know, these are very crucial markets right now with huge growth engines.
0: What worries Ramirez is not that Nike is cutting costs. It's that executives haven't said much about how they'll reinvest.
2: I don't know that there is a real strategy that makes me feel they're headed in the right direction in mending.
0: These days, just do it just isn't enough. I'm Kristen Schwab for Marketplace.

0: President Trump and Republicans in Congress ended federal tax credits for electric vehicles a year ago this week. And the prospect of not getting $7,500 off a new EV or $4,000 off a used one had the behavioral economic effect one might imagine. Sales spiked just before the credits went away and then faded hard after they were gone. And it wasn't just a consumer thing either. Car makers canceled their electric models, some of them anyway, and took billions of dollars in losses. EVs, however, are not dead. Cox Automotive says they were almost 6% of all the new cars bought in August. Also not dead, by the way, state-funded EV rebates. So, as Marketplace's Henry Epp reports, getting a discount to go electric now depends on your zip code.
1: If you live in Colorado, you make below the median income for your county, and you want to trade in your gas-powered car for an electric one, you're in luck. The state will give you a bunch of money to make that trade, says Edward Piersa, who oversees Colorado's vehicle exchange program.
2: It's a point-of-sale rebate that's up to $9,000 for a new EV or up to $6,000 for a used EV.
1: Over 4,300 Coloradans have gotten the rebate in the past 3 years. It's funded by a small fee that residents pay on deliveries from Amazon, FedEx, and the like. And it's just one of the incentives that the state has for EVs. Any resident of any income can get a $750 rebate on many models. And that's going to increase to $2,000 in January, says Will Tour, executive director of the Colorado Energy Office. It's part of the state's goal to cut carbon emissions and improve air quality by growing the market for electric vehicles.
3: Obviously, Colorado can't step in and replace the work of the federal government, but we can at least try to continue moving in the right direction.
1: But Colorado is in the minority. 5 years ago, most states had some form of rebate or incentive for EVs, according to the National Conference of State Legislatures. Many of them used federal funds from Biden-era infrastructure and climate bills, which have run out. So along with the federal tax credits, many state incentives are gone too.
4: What we have is a real patchwork now.
1: Mark Murrow is a senior fellow at Brookings Metro. He and a colleague did an analysis of EV policies at the state level back in June of this year. At that point, they found about 20 states still offered some form of an electric car rebate, but some of those programs have since closed or run out of funds. The piecemeal nature of the remaining EV incentives makes electric vehicles less accessible to many Americans.
4: At a time of concern about inflation and costs of living, some significant supports to affordability to households and their transportation bills have disappeared.
1: Also gone, says Ingrid Malmgren with the EV advocacy group Plug In America, is the signal that the federal tax credit sent.
5: To encourage automakers, EV charging companies, battery manufacturers to really invest in EV technology and innovation.
1: State-level incentives, she says, can't replicate that signal. So some car companies have nixed their EV plans. Honda and Acura canceled an electric lineup. Ford ended production of its electric F-150. The remaining EVs in the U.S. now have to find their own way.
5: The training wheels are off. They have to thrive on their own merits. And we're starting to really see that happen.
1: EV sales peaked at 10% of the new car market just before federal tax credits ended last year. They've stayed around 6% of the market since, according to Cox Automotive. And the market for used EVs has grown quickly, too. Though the past year hasn't exactly been smooth for Jesse Lohr, who runs used EV dealerships in New Hampshire and Massachusetts. His sales fell after the federal credit went away last year, grew as gas prices rose in the spring, then cooled off over the summer.
6: That volatility of boom and bust cycles, even within the course of a couple quarters, has been difficult to manage.
1: One tailwind for his sales, though, state rebate programs in both Maine and Massachusetts. Residents of both states can use them at his dealerships, though a lot of his customers have come in not knowing they exist.
6: But then after we helped them get access to the rebate, they could find an electric car that really worked for their family.
1: About 60 customers have used the state discounts in the past year, Lohr says, a far cry from the 110 federal credits he processed in just the last 3 months before they ended last year. I'm Henry Epp for Marketplace.

0: Coming up.
1: I show up on time. I work hard. I know how to swing a hammer.
0: I mean, that's a pretty good resume, right? First, though, let's do the numbers. Dow Industrial's up 250 points today, 0.5%, 51,176. The NASDAQ added 319 points, 1.2%, 27,190. S&P 500 picked up 56 points, just shy of 0.75%, 77.22. For the 5 days gone by, the Dow gave up 1.3%, NASDAQ up about 0.5%, S&P 500 subtracted 0.3%. A tidbit for this morning's jobs report. For most major demographic groups in this economy, unemployment rate didn't really change. Adult men, adult women, teenagers, people who are white, Asian, Hispanic, all little or no change from August. The one group whose unemployment rate went up in September, Black Americans, 7%. That's almost twice the rate for white Americans. 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
0: This is Marketplace. I'm Kai Rizdal. You know how when you're scrolling through your social feeds and you come across a recommendation for and a link to buy something you didn't know you needed until you just saw it right now? That's what's known in the trade as an affiliate link. And according to the research firm eMarketer, affiliate marketing drove more than $200 billion in U.S. e-commerce sales just last year. Cheryl Wishover wrote about the booming business of affiliate links and how everybody is using them. She wrote about it in Bloomberg the other day. Cheryl, welcome to the program.
6: Thank you so much for having me.
0: For the unfamiliar, what are affiliate links and how do they work?
6: Affiliate links are usually connected to some sort of recommendation that someone is making online, usually to buy something like, here's a pair of boots I really love. They provide a link to buy it and it ends up going to the retailer from where you can purchase it. But there are little pieces of code in there that tell the link to pay the person who recommended it a commission, basically.
0: Right. Now, used to be that it was influencers with really big followings and who were like somebody who would do these things. Now you're right, though. It's just regular people doing it.
6: Yes. For a long time, the sort of gatekeepers that controlled the links only wanted to work with really large influencers, people with big followings. But there is an entity called ShopMy who has sort of opened it up to, you know, regular, normal people to share links with their friends, you know, in their group chats, things like that.
0: Whatever happened to just being altruistic and say, hey, man, I got this, I don't even know what it is, widget, and it's amazing, you should buy it. Now everybody's trying to make a buck out of it?
6: Yeah, that's interesting because one of the marketing professors I spoke to for the story said something to me that has stuck with me since then, that the generosity has gone out of the culture of recommendations because everything's becoming monetized. And I think, I don't know, especially younger generations have been raised on the internet and they understand that, you know, oh, there's a way to make money on the internet. Why aren't we, you know, the money is there. Why shouldn't we try?
0: And you're okay with your friend getting like 3% of it? right?
6: I mean, I would want to maybe know that they're getting it, but I don't know how I feel about it, honestly.
0: Right, right.
6: It would depend.
0: It does smack a little bit of multi-level marketing. No, a little MLM action here?
6: Yes. Honestly, because these entities provide referral fees, so there's an incentive for people to say, you should join this too, and you can get, you know, you can make commission too. And the fact that they're dropping links everywhere, you know, it's not just altruism. They know they're making money off of it too. So yes.
0: Right, right. On the theory that nobody wants my recommendations, I will not be doing this. But, you know, you're somebody now, you write in Bloomberg. Is this something you would do?
6: I wouldn't do it. I mean, I am faced with the possibility of doing it because I write a newsletter and I am on Instagram, but
0: you basically have to do it now.
6: I personally wouldn't feel great about doing that, but so many people have told me what a dummy I am for not doing it because I'm leaving money on the table. So that's on me, I guess.
0: I guess so. Well, look, I will subscribe to your newsletter and I expect to see some affiliate links in there. All right.
6: Sounds good. Just buy something that I recommend, okay?
0: That's right. That's the catch. You gotta buy. Cheryl Wishover, writing about affiliate links in Bloomberg. Cheryl, thanks a lot.
6: Thanks for having me.

0: We know, thanks to today's jobs report, that there are 171 million people in the U.S. labor force and 105 million working age people out of it. That includes people who've retired, non-working students, unpaid caregivers, and anybody else who's choosing not to work right now, whatever their reason might be. With that, here's today's installment of our series, Clocked Out.
1: My name is Ryan Nichols. I am a father and partner, and currently I am sitting by the ocean in Westport, Washington. I left home when I was 18 to move out west to climb and ski and surf a bit. A lot of my transient lifestyle was funded by showing up in a ski town or climbing area and just saying, look, man, I show up on time, I work hard, I know how to swing a hammer, and getting, you know, paid cash to do that. On a layover in my late 20s, my buddy and I hatched a plan to start a green building company in Nashville. We didn't know how to advertise or what to do, and we're like, let's just build a house as a commercial. We're literally screwing poster boards to telephone poles, kind of like the way an indie artist would advertise, saying like, green home this way. That home was on the market when Lehman Brothers collapsed. I had a front row seat to the great financial crisis, and there was a big kind of financial and emotional toll there. Every month felt desperate. You know, ultimately, this triggered a chronic illness that my buddy and partner had. It cost my buddy his life at the end of the day. Coming out of that was really dark and hard. And, you know, the economy did what it did for the next 10 years, which in Nashville was absolutely explode. Even as COVID hit, I just felt like it had been all gas for a decade. In the midst of all that, my child was born. And as I sat there, you know, kind of rocking him to sleep at night, I just felt like I did not want to be a stressed out, not present dad. And at that point, I just started making plans to shut my business down. It took a while to kind of fulfill the obligations of the people that I had said, I will build your home for you. But once those obligations were met, that was it. We sold our home, bought a van, and we've been on the road for about 4 months. My partner is a nurse, so she's going to be able to work again easily. She actually misses her job, which I am not quite there yet. And as far as what I do next professionally, I'm not sure right now what that's going to be. Becoming a dad almost brought me full circle, and I'm a little bit closer to the values that I had in my early 20s. Having this time with my family right now does truly feel priceless.
0: Ryan Nichols there with his family, someplace in the Pacific Northwest. Tell us, would you, about your journey through this labor market, whatever it might look like. Marketplace.org/clocked out is where you can do that.

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1: This final note on the way out today, in which context, as always, matters. You might have seen the news. The G7 countries and their partners are going to release 100 million barrels of oil and diesel over the next 4 months to try to, obviously, bring prices down. So look, A for effort and all that, but I'm obliged to remind you here that we use, globally, 100 million barrels of oil every single day. Our theme music was composed by BJ Lederman. Marketplace's executive producer is Nancy Fargali. Joanne Griffith is the chief content officer. Neil Scarborough is the vice president and general manager. And I'm Kai Rizdahl. Have yourselves a great weekend, everybody. We will see you back here on Monday, all right? This is APM.
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6: You've probably heard the saying that waiting is the hardest part. Well, Domino's Pizza found out that the wait is easier, at least for the customer, when they know exactly what's going on with their order.
7: I remember actually being more fascinated with the tracker than actually interested in the pizza. Like a thing where I was like refreshing constantly to be like, what is it going to look like now?
6: I'm Nick Fountain, and today on Planet Money, how the pizza tracker was made, how it spread, and how it's been manipulated.
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10: Live from NPR News in Washington, I'm Ryland Barton. A new court filing details the condition of the Tennessee woman who officials failed to execute earlier this week. Attorneys for Krista Pike say she was placed on a ventilator and remained unconscious as hospital staff worked to save her life and clear the execution drug the state had administered. Tony Gonzalez of member station WPLN reports.
11: Krista Pike's legal team wants the Tennessee Department of Correction to preserve evidence and is asking a judge for help. They're also citing several months of warnings they had provided about a blood disorder that would make it difficult to insert an IV line. They were also concerned because prison staff had failed to insert a line during another lethal injection attempt in May. Now they say that the drug pentobarbital could have been sent into Pike's arm instead of her vein. Tennessee has struggled with lethal injections. 4 years ago, officials were found to have ignored protocols and mishandled drugs. The state made changes, but concerns remained, and the governor has now ordered another review. For NPR News, I'm Tony Gonzalez in Nashville.
10: A federal judge has ordered all border-related construction to stop immediately in Texas's Big Bend region, including in Big Bend National Park. As Marfa Public Radio's Mary Cantrell reports, the emergency injunction will remain in effect while a lawsuit moves forward.
12: The Center for Biological Diversity, a church restoration group, and a river guide are suing the federal government over its border wall plans. The judge's order says the Big Bend region is not necessarily an area of high illegal entry, as federal waivers fast-tracking the project have claimed. Anti-wall advocates, including Susan Hayes, celebrated outside of a federal courthouse in El Paso.
13: The government had no justification legally to issue the waivers in the first place. It's what we all knew, to say that there is an emergency with immigration or border security in the greater Big Bend is complete and utter BS.
12: If the Trump administration appeals, the case will go to the U.S. Supreme Court. For NPR News, I'm Mary Cantrell in El Paso.
10: Mental health counselors are warning about the risks of prediction market sites. As NPR's Bobby Allen reports, clinicians say problem gamblers are relapsing with apps like Kalshi and Polymarket.
14: Prediction market sites are surging. Kalshi's data shows the $60 billion bet on the platform last month was up 2,000% from 2025. But unlike online sports books like FanDuel and DraftKings, prediction markets do not honor so-called self-exclusion registries. These are lists maintained by states that automatically ban gambling addicts from using betting sites. Mental health experts say it is a loophole that many bettors are falling into after coming across Polymarket or Kalshi's ubiquitous ads. Kalshi, in a statement, says it invests in responsible trading, including its own self-exclusion list. But state officials say as long as Kalshi and Polymarket stay unlicensed by states, there are fewer consumer protections. Bobby Allen, NPR News.
10: U.S. stocks rose near their record today. This is NPR. Amazon says it's investing more than $1 billion over the next 5 years into communities where it operates data centers. The money is for education, job training, and water preservation projects. It comes as data centers face growing backlash from consumers and politicians over water usage, noise pollution, and local subsidies. Animals may have evolved up to 200 million years before they show up on the fossil record, NPR's Ping Huang reports.
15: The oldest animal fossils are about 550 million years old. Ross Anderson, a natural historian at Oxford University, says they're mostly shells and skeletons.
16: Presumably animals had a history before this, but because the animals then are soft and squishy, it's actually really hard to get them preserved as fossils.
15: New analysis by Anderson and his colleagues suggests that animals came long before that, when much of the Earth was a ball of ice. Looking at evidence from sites around the world, they calculated the maximum age for the origin of animals back some 750 million years ago. These were probably sponge-like critters that lived on the seafloor. While this research doesn't prove animals existed that long ago, Anderson says it gives them a direction in which to dig for evidence. The paper is published in the journal Science Advances. Ping Huang, NPR News.
10: Major League Baseball introduced robot umpires this year, allowing hitters, catchers, and pitchers to have a computer automatically review balls and strikes. Now that the regular season is over, robot umpires overturned 54% of challenged calls. The Cincinnati Reds benefited the most from overturns, and catchers were more successful than batters. This is NPR News.
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23: I hate waiting. I think we all do. But recently I heard a theory about how our relationship with waiting has been totally transformed in the last 20 years. It was a story about how an IT department of a pizza restaurant completely changed how we wait and how we feel when we wait. I heard it from none other than Alex Mayossi. Take it away, Alex.
1: Okay. For all intents and purposes, the story starts when David Haubenstricker got a job at Domino's in IT. And at the time, the company was in a kind of crisis. See, for a long time, Domino's was known for one thing.
2: They were known for their fast delivery. It was like, if you right. wanted your pizza fast, you ordered it from Domino's. If you wanted good pizza, there were other places you would go.
23: They were so into their speedy delivery thing that for many years, they even guaranteed it.
2: If they didn't get the pizza to your door in 30 minutes, you'd get it free.
1: But the guarantee led to problems. It pushed delivery drivers to be reckless. People died. There were lawsuits, and eventually Domino's had to give up on the guarantee.
2: And all the industry pundits said, Domino's is now dead.
23: Wow.
2: They were basically saying, without the guarantee, who's going to order Domino's pizza?
23: Right.
2: You know?
23: Yeah, David says losing the guarantee was bad. They were ceding market share to the likes of Papa John's and Pizza Hut. And David had this theory of the 30-minute guarantee, which is that it wasn't just popular because it got people their pizzas fast. It was popular for a slightly squishier reason. It had given people a sense of control.
1: This idea was backed up by evidence. Around this time, in the early 2000s, Domino's had actually commissioned a study that mapped the way people felt when they ordered a pizza. And what they learned was it was a psychological roller coaster.
2: Yeah, you're desperately hungry. And so you're like, I want pizza. I want pizza. And so you go and you place your order and it's like, oh, yes, I've got pizza coming. And you're excited. I've done it. I've ordered pizza.
23: This was the top of the roller coaster. And things really went downhill after that.
2: It's completely out of your control at this point. You're like, where is it? Where is it? I'm hungry. Where is it? Especially with kids. You know, where is it, Mom? Where is it, Mom? Where is it, Mom? You know, it's coming. It's coming. You have no idea where it is. Have they lost my order? You know,
23: regardless of how long getting a pizza actually took, customers just hated the process, the experience of waiting. To solve this problem and to stand out in a crowded pizza market, David and his IT colleagues cooked up a tool that would help Domino's beat their competitors on a kind of novel front, managing their customers' emotional journeys.
1: This tool would allow their customers to obsessively monitor their pizza's progress. It would come to be called the Domino's Pizza Tracker. And this humble pizza tracker, some would argue, and I am arguing, became way more influential than you might expect.
23: Did you know that it would go on to change the world?
2: No. I'm still somewhat amazed that it changed lives. I mean, that's weird. A status page that changed lives. I mean, that's kind of crazy.
23: Hello and welcome to Planet Money. I'm Nick Fountain.
1: And I'm Alex Mayossi.
23: Yes, many of you will recognize Alex's voice from some classic Planet Money episodes, or his name because he wrote the Planet Money book. Or maybe you're a listener to Alex's new food and economics show. It's called Gastronomics. It is there that Alex laid out this theory that I kind of love. Alex, you call it the Domino's Pizza Tracker theory of everything.
1: Yes, and here's the theory. The Domino's Pizza Tracker would become the canonical model for every website or app that maps out how long a purchase or delivery or service is going to take. And it created a completely new norm for how we expect to feel when we buy stuff.
23: We're talking banking, car repair, tax prep, waiting for an Uber. Your theory is it all started with the pizza tracker. So today on the show, we're going to drill down on this theory, hear how the pizza tracker was made, how it spread, how it's been manipulated, and what it tells us about human nature.
1: Also, we hit the streets and do some hard-hitting pizza journalism.
3: Got a hidden mic right here. We're about to go do investigative journalism.
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0: And from the Doris Duke Foundation.
6: We're back. It's Planet Money. We're tracing the history of the Domino's Pizza Tracker and how it's changed consumer culture. Where we left off, it's the mid-2000s, and Domino's knew they had this problem, where people hated waiting for pizza.
1: And without their 30-minute guarantee, they were losing their edge in the pizza game.
2: So Domino's reputation was a rather mediocre pizza, and now we've lost our delivery time. We're starting to struggle. It's not like the company was shrinking, but compared to the overall industry, we're not doing that great.
6: David says once Domino's learned about the emotional pizza roller coaster, lots of people at the company had a sense that they should build something like a pizza tracker. But they also knew that corporate would never go for it because it would be really time consuming to build something that would track literally every pizza at every single Domino's. Plus, was it really worth it spending so much effort on basically a gimmick to maybe make some customers a wee bit less anxious?
1: So instead, at the time, corporate was focused on the tried and true Domino's way, beating their competitors on speed, even without the guarantee. They became obsessed with a metric they called out the door time, as in pizza out the door.
2: And word gets out that the UK franchisee has figured out how to improve these out the door times.
6: Ah.
2: And he somehow cracked the nut.
1: So Domino's dispatches David's boss to go across the pond to figure out what the UK stores are doing. When he's back, he summoned David and the rest of the technology team.
2: And said, let me tell you about what I saw. You would go into a store and they would have a dedicated monitor that would show nothing but that store's out-the-door times, along with 5 to 10 other stores.
6: Oh.
2: And what this franchisee did was is he had them compete against each other.
6: On out-the-door time.
2: On out-the-door time. And then he would pay cash bonuses to, you know, the store that was at the top, stuff like that.
1: David's boss said, we need to do this here in the U.S.
6: And did he look at you and say, David, you're on this?
2: Yeah, I was basically the guy who had to make it happen.
6: David knew how he'd build it. Every Domino's had computers where workers would register when an order came in, when a pizza went in the oven, and when it went out for delivery.
1: So David took that information and connected it to a centralized system that broadcast out-the-door times from each Domino's to the other competitor stores nearby. The out-the-door times were on live dashboards for every teenage worker to see.
2: Shortly after it's rolling out, maybe a week or two, the CEO comes to my cube and says, you know, you worked on that? He goes, there has been nothing in my tenure that has moved the needle as much as that.
6: Wow.
2: Good job, guys.
6: And here's your bonus, David.
2: No. I'm in IT. The best you do is you get a thank you.
1: So pizza out the door times were getting faster, but they still hadn't solved that other issue, the existential dread of having to wait a whole 30 minutes in pizza purgatory.
6: Except then at some point, David and his colleagues stepped back, looked around, and were like, wait, you know what? We already have a system tracking every single pizza in every single Domino's.
2: We went, ah, we can piggyback on that and do Pizza Tracker.
6: Pizza Tracker. The way the Pizza Tracker would work was people would call in their orders, then go online, maybe dial up.
1: That's not a great impression.
6: And see a little animation of their very own pizza's progress in real time.
1: Now, this was 2006. Most people didn't have smartphones yet. They were not using apps. At the time, FedEx, UPS, and Amazon were tracking packages, but those were generally on the timeline of days, not minutes. A tool to track real-time pizza progress would be completely novel.
6: David set out to work on the back end. And some designers figured out what the tracker would look like. Kind of like a thermometer on its side, a long tube with rounded ends. As the pizza went through each step of the process, from order placed to prep to bake to box to delivery, the next chunk of the thermometer turned bright red.
1: When David saw the mock-up for the first time, he was not impressed.
2: I go, it's a hot dog.
6: It does kind of look like a hot dog.
2: It's a hot dog. We're a pizza company. Why have you put a hot dog on the pizza tracker? So I'm there kind of going, well, this is the dumbest thing ever.
6: But the big dogs at the company liked it. In fact, they wanted to roll out the pizza tracker right before the craziest day in pizza. The Super Bowl of pizza, one might say.
1: Yeah. The actual Super Bowl.
2: Because the Super Bowl is not necessarily the absolute busiest day, but all four time zones for Domino's synchronize. Oh. Everybody's ordering right before the game.
6: Sure.
2: Everybody's ordering at halftime.
1: The Super Bowl was stressful enough in a normal year. They'd set up a war room with screens showing website traffic, server capacity, and, you know, also the Super Bowl broadcast.
2: We'd have like 50 people.
6: Wow.
2: And we'd be monitoring networks. We'd be looking at our competitors. Hey, Papa John's, they're slowing down, you know. And we're saying, we're still good.
1: So maybe not the best time to roll out a totally new piece of pizza technology. But the brass are like, are you kidding?
2: This is going to be awesome.
6: The day comes, all eyes are on David and his tracker. Would it work? Would people look at it? Would they like it?
2: The spotlight is on us. And we're basically in there watching the pizza tracker. And if this crashes, then we're going to launch this and we're going to do this. And so we have all these plans. And it basically, fortunately, went off without a hitch.
1: Not only did it go off without a hitch, it actually blew up. Over the next months and years, it became a cultural phenomenon. Tracking your pizza became not just a tool, but an event. People blogged about it. A CNN morning show tested it out on live TV.
4: And we are awaiting that pizza delivery. Will the Domino's man make it in time?
1: Customers flooded the Domino's comment box with comments.
2: Oh, this is the best thing ever. It was mainly from like the main commenters were moms.
6: Uh-huh.
2: Basically, this has gotten my kids off my back. I order the pizza and then I have my kids sit in front of the computer.
6: Amazing.
2: Watching the little flashing lights.
6: Yeah.
2: And the kids would turn around and go, mom, it's in the oven. You know, hey, mom, it's being prepared. It's out for delivery. You got to get ready. It's out for delivery.
1: Yeah, the pizza tracker actually made the pizza waiting experience kind of fun.
5: I remember actually being more fascinated with the tracker than actually interested in the pizza. Like a thing where I was like refreshing constantly to be like, what is it going to look like now?
1: This is Shuya Gong. She teaches design at Harvard, and she was previously a design director at IDEO, the design firm famous for, among other things, the original Apple mouse. We called Shuya to talk about why the pizza tracker works and how it ended up getting way bigger than pizza.
6: Shuya came up as a designer in the mid-2010s, so several important years after the pizza tracker was launched. Important because more and more people had smartphones, and every company needed an app.
1: Many of these companies were Shuya's clients, and in meetings where they'd be sitting around saying, what is our app? Shuya found that she kept referencing the same excellent model.
5: One of the most effective meetings I had was actually like ordering pizza and just putting the tracker on the big screen in the room and being like, so how are you feeling right now? Like, let's experience this together, because you are able to, in your body, very viscerally understand how much anxiety is going up or down, how much you feel reassurance, how much you feel groundedness, and then be able to say like, okay, what parts of that do you want your customers to feel when they are using your product?
1: This seems like a boss move that you would like start your meeting with your important clients and be like, okay, I'll explain why later, but like, let's all order some pizza, like hands up for cheese, hands up for pepperoni.
5: Yeah.
6: In fact, the idea of the pizza tracker became kind of a shorthand in Shuya's design world. A client would come in, describe what their business did, and if it at all involved a customer doing any kind of waiting, she and her colleagues would look at each other and say, oh, easy.
5: They need the pizza tracker.
6: Shuya says one reason pizza trackers were so popular was because as more and more shopping experiences became digital, a tracker replicated a really important part of paying for something in the real world.
23: watching people do the work.
5: When you are having an online experience, you don't have that kind of visibility. And because you don't have that kind of visibility, it sometimes gets easier to be impatient.
23: Researchers have documented that this reminder of the work that goes into a product or service makes customers value it more. They call it the labor illusion.
1: And Shia said something else about why pizza trackers are so effective. It's a little bit trippy. She says they change our perception of time.
23: Wow.
1: Like, there's something that we have literally all experienced, which is a known phenomenon in psychology, where when people walk somewhere, they feel like the walk on the way back is shorter than the way there.
5: Even though it might be the exact same minute by minute, second by second amount of time, it feels shorter.
1: Xu says one explanation for the walk thing is that the way back is familiar. And that's actually kind of what happens with the pizza tracker, too. It gives us a familiar route and shows us landmarks along the way.
5: It's giving us wayfinding. It's giving us those familiar things to look out for that makes a journey feel shorter. And those familiar things are pizza's being made. It's on its way now. Pizza's being delivered.
1: So all this is why many apps and websites now have pizza tracker-like trackers. The most obvious ones are Uber and Lyft, but I've started seeing them everywhere. Like the other day, I'd dropped my car off at the mechanic and it was taking a while. I started getting nervous. Had they forgotten me? Should I call? Then I got a text with a link to a tracker, a little timeline that showed where my car was in its repair process. I felt calmed and reassured.
23: Yeah, this is why pizza trackers are everywhere now. Because we, as consumers, love them. But as the whole economy has become more digital, more like ordering a pizza, something weird has started happening. Pizza trackers have become less honest.
1: Yeah, Shuya gave me a good example. In the mid-2010s, she was working with banks and fintech companies whose customers were transitioning from in-person, slow cash and check transactions to digital deposits and payments. And the companies were actually kind of having the opposite problem that Domino's had had. Because as their customers adapted to online banking, they were uncomfortable with just how fast transactions were happening.
5: It doesn't actually take that much time for two computers to talk to each other and say, like, is this the amount of money that we're sending over? Yes, this is the amount of money we're sending over. You've got that amount of money? Amazing. Now I've got this amount of money. Computers talking to each other, like, there are no roads that they are crossing. There is no cheese that is melting. It's numbers on a spreadsheet moving back and forth.
23: But for people who are used to money taking a while to transfer, money moving instantly, it feels sus.
5: And so what we would do in that instance is actually slow down the pizza tracker, the money tracker. And instead of giving you a real-time reflection, we might actually give it a little bit of a buffer and make you wait.
1: So in the world of money apps, Shuya helped companies add pizza trackers that actually manufactured a fake waiting period, even though the work that was happening was instantaneous.
5: In a context like that, slowing down the time and using that concept of a tracker to say, this is the step that's happening right now, it's getting sent to the other party, we're verifying it. Slowing down that time and intentionally and adding some meaningful friction in there means that the experience of waiting is something that you actually want to have. And in that experience of waiting, you're feeling the gravitas and the seriousness of sending over hundreds of dollars to this like other magical space in the ether that now has your money.
23: Which seems reasonable enough, though there is another way of thinking about that.
1: How do you feel about recommending, like, oh, you should do a status bar, but one that's like not accurate? It's not real-time accurate.
5: Right. How much are we recommending lying to your customers, especially
1: yes,
5: when
1: to put
5: you
1: it
5: are,
1: more bluntly. Yeah.
5: Right. So I would think about it less as lying to someone who's going through this experience and more about curating the experience to put in the physics that have traditionally existed in these experiences to make people feel comfortable.
23: Sure, but at a certain point, this all gets more sinister. Like TurboTax. TurboTax has these little status updates. As you go from section to section, an animation pops up where they say, we're checking to make sure you've got all your deductions or credits or whatever. But a few years back,
6: someone looked into the code and found that the animation was the same for everyone, no matter what. Took the same amount of time. And I guess the question is TurboTax trying to make us feel at ease during the frankly scary process of filing taxes? Or are they using the labor illusion to convince us that it's worth it to pay gobs of money for something we could do for free?
7: Yeah. Or like recently I was traveling and I had to use Uber a lot. And over they sent me updated pickup times. And seemingly every time the car arrived later than they promised. It felt like the tracker was part of an intentional deception to convince me to book with them instead of Lyft, to not cancel, to be on the street so early I'm anxiously watching for the car and hop right in.
6: By the way, we reached out to TurboTax asking if anything has changed or if they wanted to comment. They did not. And we asked Uber for an interview on how they calculated the pickup times. While they didn't make anyone available, they did share some stats that suggested that their pickup times are pretty accurate. But this is the weird final stage of pizza tracker history. Pizza trackers went from an internal tool to manage workers to an external experience providing transparency for customers. Customers loved them so much that they were adopted by companies around the world. But then some companies, at least, twisted them to be less than accurate. These trackers sometimes have become tools of deception. And this brings us back to the OG pizza tracker, the Domino's pizza tracker. Because there's this whole world of people who think that the Domino's pizza tracker is also veering into deception. Some of these pizza tracker truthers think it's not real at all.
8: All right, test 1, 2.
6: Last week, I got on my bike and rode the approximately 3 minutes to my local Domino's. I was there to put the Domino's pizza tracker through the ringer to see if what it says on the app is actually what's happening in the store.
8: Alex?
7: Nick, hello.
6: I called Alex.
8: All right. Did I ever tell you the joke? What's the difference between a podcaster and a large pizza?
7: No, you have not told me this joke.
8: A large pizza can feed a family of four.
7: Anyway, the plan was I was going to order a distinctive looking pizza.
6: We decided on half Hawaiian, half pepperoni.
7: And get it delivered to your house, Nick.
6: Yep.
7: And then from my home computer, I'd monitor what the pizza tracker was saying was happening to this pizza while you staked out the joint. This is hard-hitting investigative journalism right here. Okay, I am placing this order in 3, 2, 1.
8: Okay, I'm walking in.
6: It's a tiny restaurant, fluorescent lighting, open kitchen.
8: I see some screens in the back. Hello.
6: So open, I realize I might get found out. So, to make the employees less suspicious of me, I decide to order another pizza.
8: Could I order
6: a decoy while I wait and observe?
8: A large pepperoni?
7: Meanwhile, at home, basically as soon as I clicked order on our half Hawaiian, half pepperoni pizza, the tracker moves from the ordered position to the make position.
6: Yeah, and pretty quickly, I see a guy start to put together what looks to be the pizza.
8: Did somebody really order half Hawaiian, half pepperoni?
9: Yep. I know, it's kind of crazy.
8: That's a weird pizza.
7: And the tracker doesn't just tell us that the pizza is being made. It tells us the name of the person supposedly making it. It's potentially Ivan who is making your order, if this pizza tracker is to be believed.
8: Cool.
6: Ivan finishes making the pizza, throws it onto the conveyor belt oven, goes back to the computer, and presses a button.
7: Oh, I just got order in the oven.
8: Okay. So far, so good.
6: But then I try to suss out. Is this really, Ivan?
8: Could I order a soda as well?
9: You want a soda?
8: Yeah.
9: Yeah, no problem. Honestly,
8: what's your name?
9: My name's Alex.
8: Alex?
9: Yes, sir.
6: Not Ivan. In other words, a pizza tracker lie.
7: Meanwhile, at home, I saw that our half Hawaiian, half pepperoni pizza was finished, out of the oven and headed to quality control for a check with a quality captain. Do you see any quality captains around?
8: I do not, and I got to tell you, the pizza is not off the oven yet.
7: Oh, no. So, pizza tracker lie number two. But this one has an asterisk. David, our pizza tracker co-inventor, told us that since Domino's ovens are the conveyor belt type, the bake takes pretty much exactly the same amount of time every time. So the tracker just automatically goes to the next step after a set amount of time. A
6: couple minutes later, Alex, aka Ivan, finally takes it out of the oven and puts it in a box, and then puts it on a rack to be picked up by a delivery driver.
7: Now, the tracker doesn't say waiting on a shelf getting colder while the delivery driver finishes up the previous job. It continues to say quality check, but it's not there for that long. Now it says out for delivery. Your delivery expert Alex left the store.
6: Sure enough, Alex, aka Ivan, takes the pizza out of the restaurant, puts it into his car, and I jump on my bike and start following him, trying to beat him to my house.
8: He's taking the left. Oh, I feel like a freaking creeper.
7: Meanwhile, I can see his every turn from my home computer. His phone's GPS is tracking him, and he actually arrives at Nick's house right around when the tracker estimated he would.
6: Which is exactly when I had to hop off my bike, give an apologetic wave, and awkwardly explain what was going down.
8: No, no, no. This is actually my house. I can show you my driver's license.
6: Luckily, he does not take a baseball bat out of the trunk.
8: So I'm a journalist.
11: Oh, cool.
8: My name is Nick.
11: Nice to meet you, man.
8: I work for NPR.
11: Cool.
6: I gotta say, he was surprisingly cool about this. I, of course, got his permission to use the recording. And he said he was actually curious to see how accurate the tracker was.
8: We want to see what happens when you mark this as delivered, how quickly it updates on my buddy's computer.
11: Oh, sure, okay.
8: Let's see it.
11: Let me go see. You know, I'm genuinely interested to see if it works.
6: He clicks the delivered button.
7: Okay, and I just got pretty promptly the update that we just went from deliver to
8: Alex, thank you so much, man. I really appreciate it.
7: So, time for a verdict. On the truth-to-lie scale, reflecting reality versus deceiving us, I was pretty impressed. The pizza tracker was mostly accurate. I'm not quite sure there was a real quality check. And the pizza wasn't made by Ivan, of course, though we later learned an Ivan was working that shift. But on the important stuff, I knew when the pizza went in the oven, when it left the store, and although I'm not quite sure I needed a notification for this part, when it was handed to Nick.
6: As I stood there, pizza in hand, I started to realize. Pizza trackers are so ubiquitous because companies know we want them. And I think, by and large, they know we want them even when they're telling us lies. Because we've gotten so used to these kinds of apps that helped us transition to the digital world, holding our hands step by step to show us that some work was really happening, that now, in our totally digital lives, we want that feeling even when it's completely disconnected from reality. Even when the information we're getting is a fabrication, which I find quite depressing.
7: Yeah, I don't know if I'm that depressed about it. The good version of a pizza tracker, I love. I like having more information. I like knowing I can take a quick run before I have to be home to take delivery of a pizza. Though it's true that now, after obsessively learning about pizza trackers, every time I see one, I question how real it is, whether it's empowering me or tricking me. And that just makes me anxious all over again. Oh, wait, wait, wait. How was the pie?
6: Oh, thank you for asking. My family of four loved it.
8: Can you say pizza for the radio?

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1: Pizza.
2: Pizza.
0: Okay, see you, Alex. Talk soon.
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0: This episode was produced by Sam Yellowhorse Kessler, edited by the great Liza Yeager, fact-checked by Sierra Juarez, and engineered by Sina Lafredo. Alex Goldmark is our executive producer.
1: Special thanks to Jim Vitek, Marty Gage, the Hustle Newsletter, Tammy Kim, and Lauren Fries. I'm Alex Mayasi.
0: I'm Nick Fountain. This is NPR. Thank you for listening. All right, so Guy Raz, I'm going to hand it over to you. What do you got coming up today on How I Built This?
2: Thank you, Nick. So today on the Advice Line, I'm joined by Danny Meyer. He's the founder of Shake Shack, and he's got some pretty great advice about curating customers who will personify your brand.
3: You're not selling a product. 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
4: 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Here's my forecast tonight. We'll start for the upstate, Greenville and Spartanburg. Increasing clouds, a mild night, low of 66. Rain moves in tomorrow. Temperature 83 Saturday, 70 on Sunday. For the Piedmont, Rock Hill for you tonight. Low of 68, rain likely for both Saturday and Sunday, turning much cooler by the time we get to Sunday, high only of 70. For the Midlands, Aiken, Lexington, Columbia, and Sumter, 70 tonight, a muggy night, 87, sort of muggy, humid tomorrow with rain likely, turning cooler for Sunday with rain and 77. Towards the PD and the Grand Strand, Conway, Darlington, Myrtle Beach, 68 tonight, rain likely for Saturday and Sunday, Sunday's high only of 78. And down towards the Lowcountry, Charleston, Hilton Head, and Beaufort, muggy night, low of 70. But rain moves in for Saturday and Sunday, 85 for Saturday, 79 will be our high for Sunday with rain.
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2: Hello, and welcome to the Advice Line on How I Built This. I'm Guy Raz. This is the place where we help try to solve your business challenges. Each week, I'm joined by a legendary founder, a former guest on the show, who will attempt with me to help you. All right, let's get to it. This week, I'm joined by legendary restaurateur Danny Meyer, founder of the Union Square Hospitality Group. Danny, it's great to have you back on the show.
6: Thank you, Guy.
2: If any of you listening have ever eaten out in New York City, there's a chance that you know Danny's story. He is the man behind Union Square Cafe, Gramercy Tavern, The Modern. And he's the guy who took a single temporary hot dog stand in Madison Square Park and turned it into Shake Shack, which is now a global publicly traded burger empire. Danny, you were last on the show in June of 2020. That was a crazy time. The world was sheltering in place and dining rooms were dark, and it certainly felt like a long time ago. I think in 2022, you stepped down to become executive chairman of the Union Square Group. Give us an update about what's kind of going on in your life right now.
3: Yeah, well, yeah, I actually stepped up to become executive chairman. A lot of people thought I was retiring, which could not have been further from the truth.
2: Right.
3: And by being executive chairman, which was actually a term I had never even heard of before, it gave me the chance to continue to come into work every day, but to spend more of my time on fewer of the things, but those things that uniquely lined up with my gifts. So really, it has to do with the culture of the company, the culinary product of the company, and then all of the creative outlets we have for new businesses. And that's what I spend my time on. Whereas before, I was the guy, hopefully making the trains run on time. I'm

0: just not doing that today.
1: You have a new book out. Congrats. What could possibly go right? A big part of the book is about building an enduring culture and keeping teams aligned. Can you tell us a little bit about how you think about culture?
0: I think culture at its most basic is a word to describe how we do things around here. And every company, whether it's intentional or not, every family, every sports team, there's a way they do things around here. I think the biggest way to build culture is to have a common set of behaviors that everybody in the organization understands that they are responsible for really emanating. So, for example, I actually traveled a long way. I used to think that what we really needed was family values. And we had those in place for about 15 years. And, you know, I wouldn't argue with any of them, but they weren't specific to our culture. And the other problem with that guy was that it was disingenuous in retrospect to call them family values because a business is not a family. And I noticed that every time we held someone accountable to the point that there just wasn't going to be a place for them on our team going forward, people would go into deep grief because you don't fire a family member. And so the big transition I had was really evolving from family values to expected behaviors. It is the shorthand where everybody knows exactly what you're talking about. They know exactly what you're expected of them. And this is the equation that I figured out is our culture is ultimately all of the wanted behaviors that we celebrate actively minus all of the unwanted behaviors that we tolerate.
1: Yeah. Well, Danny, we got some callers waiting to ask some pressing questions. You ready to take our first call?
0: Yes.
1: All right. Let's bring on our first caller. Welcome to the Advice Line. You're on with Danny Meyer, founder of Union Square Hospitality Group. Please tell us your name, where you're calling from, and just one line about your business, please.
2: My name is Janelle Bass. I'm from Louisville, Kentucky. Hello. I am the co-founder of Pony Boy Slings. We're a bourbon-based canned cocktail that drinks more like a nostalgic soda.
1: Well, thanks for calling in, Janelle. So Pony Boy Slings, it's a canned alcoholic beverage made with bourbon, but it's like more like soda. So what do you mean? It's like sweeter, it's easier to drink?
2: Yes, all of the above. So Mike, my husband, and I created this, and we come from the beverage and bartending industry, hospitality background. And we realize in Kentucky, in bourbon country, you know, everyone's drinking bourbon the same, whether it's an old fashioned, a Manhattan, or it's on the rocks and neat, which is great. We love that. But as bartenders, we were having a lot more fun playing with the flavors of bourbon and blending them into these light cocktails. Mm. And so we have a strawberry, a cream soda, and a tart black cherry.
1: And when you say lighter, are they lower in alcohol?
2: So lower than a typical bourbon cocktail, we're 7%. So we're not like at that 30 or 40% that an old fashioned would be at.
1: But or more like a beer. Julep.
2: Exactly. We say we're the bourbon option for a beer occasion.
1: Awesome. And tell us what your question is for us.
2: So I guess like at the end of the day, because Mike and I come from the bartending scene, we really cared about what we put into that can. We don't use preservatives. We use real juice. We use local bourbon from Kentucky and bitters. Our conversion rate in store when we do tastings is crazy. It's like between 60 and 70%. People taste it, they buy it. And so it's great. Where we have a little bit of a hiccup, you know, when we're not in the store to be able to do the tastings and there's the sea of RTDs that you're looking at, you know, how do we get, you know, the person to feel excited about trying us with a packaged product like ours? How do we build that sense of hospitality into the company itself when we're not actually there?
1: Okay, so you're in the ready-to-drink aisle, and how do you build the sense of hospitality into the brand? Okay, Danny, I want to bring you in here. Meet Janelle, Pony Boy Slings. A great idea, but she's trying to figure out how to build that sense of hospitality into the brand.
0: First of all, congratulations. It's exciting starting a new company. My question for you is, who personifies your brand? So when somebody goes up and down the aisle, they've got a can, and I'm sure that the can has really nice label or nice design to it. Is there any connection with any person? Some incipient brands bring on a celebrity but you could do it yourselves. I mean, people love a good homemade story.
2: I think that that's an interesting question because Mike and I definitely stepped into creating these, making something that we want to drink. And so we don't specifically have a certain like celebrity or persona, except for, you know, when we think about our demographic, we do tend to reach the older millennials and Gen X, and it skews slightly more female when we do tastings, but it's so hard because we're still so new.
1: Janelle, have you guys had like pony boy parties or
2: yes.
1: pop-ups or backyard event tastings? You've done those.
2: Yes. So that is one thing that we love. I mean, that's the thing I miss about bartending is curating mm-hmm. a space and where you get to sit at my bar and I get to drive the ship of how you feel for the evening. So with Pony Boy, we do tons of pop-ups and events around Louisville. Mike DJs, we have a 1977 Chevy van we park and do tastings out of. So we definitely try to curate a moment and a feeling and a vibe.
0: And when you do the events, which I thought Guy's question was right on the money, you're bringing your vibe to that. And you also create a sense amongst the drinkers that they are part of a community. You're not selling a product. You're selling the opportunity to belong to a community where people like us do things like this. The question is, how do you curate a group of people who say, I am now part of a community that does this thing?
2: Exactly. And, you know, we do tons of stuff here in Louisville and we've got some repeat buys. I mean, our sales are pretty decent for what we've put in. It's just been bootstrapped by us pretty much the whole time. But yeah, just trying to, as it scales, to keep going with that feeling when, you know, we're not in the store or we're not there to do the pop-up and for people to, I don't know, just still feel like they're being taken care of.
1: Mm. I mean, that's the question here, right? When somebody encounters the product and neither you or your partner are there, what do you want that person to feel? And the answer to that question is what your brand strategy is. So one thing I was thinking, I'm looking at your cans. They're cool. I like the 70s retro feel. But, you know, I would think about the can as your bartender. Like that's the, you know, in lieu of a bartender saying, oh, you got to try this amazing thing. The can initially can sort of be that. I think of Liquid Death. This says murder your thirst on the can. Mm-hmm. I mean, could you put something cool or unexpected like under the tab when you pop it or even on the can that says like, come on, join the party or come on in or
0: pop on the pony.
1: Something like that. You know, you could try to be playful with because the can,
2: yeah.
1: It looks nice, but it's very conventional. It tells the name of the drink and what's in it and you've got the cool logo. Mm-hmm. But you are going for a certain vibe and I think you can use the can as the introduction, as your ambassador. So I would think about that.
2: Yeah, I love that. I think that's fantastic. That's a great idea.
1: Janelle Bass, the brand is called Pony Boy Slings. Good luck. Thanks for calling in.
2: Thank you so much for having me. Bye, guys.
1: Thank you. All right, we're going to take a quick break, but we'll be right back with another caller. Stay with us. I'm Guy Raz, and you're listening to The Advice Line right here on How I Built This.
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1: Welcome back to How I Built This. I'm Guy Raz. If you're just joining us, you're listening to an excerpt from the How I Built This advice line. And if you want to hear the full episode of How I Built This, you can find the show wherever you get your podcasts. My guest today is Danny Meyer, founder of Union Square Hospitality Group. And Danny, let's take another call. You ready?
0: Let's go.
9: Hi there. Thank you for having me. My name is Jay Taylor, and I am the co-founder of Angel Oak Smokehouse. We are a premium salmon smokehouse based in Charleston, South Carolina, and we hope to make it a household name in a category that we believe doesn't really have one right now.
1: Thanks for calling in, Jade. So Angel Oak Smokehouse, this is a you smoke salmon and sell it from a storefront, online. Where is it sold?
9: So right now, we launched 15 months ago, and we are primarily in retail. Our first major retailer was Whole Foods.
1: Wow,
9: we launched there in March in the Southeast region.
1: And how many products do you sell?
9: Right now, we have two. Mm-hmm. We have our cold smoked salmon, which you know traditionally would go on a bagel. And then we have our hot smoked salmon, which is smokier, more like a piece
1: cooked
9: of salmon you would cook at home.
1: Right, yep. Yeah.
9: Really flakes beautifully and much more versatile in what you can do with it.
1: Okay. Before we dive in further, what's your question?
9: So, Danny, like you, we care deeply about having a consistent, high-quality experience every time for our customers. Should we continue to expand in retail and in food service, or should we take that leap and go into the direct-to-consumer shipping from our website, knowing that one bad delivery could mean spoiled fish on someone's doorstep instead of giving them that premium experience that we've worked so hard to build?
1: Mm. All right, Danny, Jade is doing premium smoked salmon. They've got some great traction with Whole Foods and retail. Should they go D2C? Should they start to explore that, knowing that there's risks involved?
0: Well, first of all, I'm excited to try your product because I grew up hating salmon. Although the first time I got to try smoked salmon, I loved it. And then the first time I got to try hot smoked salmon, I loved that too. You obviously have a product that is appealing to people. So you have what we call a high-class problem. And now the question is, you know you've got a good thing, and you're clearly not concerned, or you don't seem to be concerned about Whole Foods getting a bad shipment. So what's the trouble with selling it in other ways? Like, what is your concern? Is it shipping?
9: Correct. It's letting go of that control that once it leaves our facility, we're dependent on UPS or FedEx getting it to that customer.
1: Yeah.
9: And then reliant on them getting it from their doorstep into the refrigerator.
0: Now, have you heard of Goldbelly?
9: I have heard of Goldbelly, yep.
0: They ship all kinds of products that I think are even more perishable than yours. All they do is provide the logistics for you so that when it leaves you, it leaves exactly as you want it. You get to bundle onto their incredibly low shipping rates, which means that your customers are not paying some exorbitant higher fee for all the shipping. As you know, so often that's the biggest cost when you get DTC stuff shipped, especially perishable.
1: Yeah, I'm going to take a slightly contrarian view on this one, Danny, because Goldbelly's amazing. They do great stuff. But I would say down the road, right? Because right now you're in 42 Whole Foods. You're barely a year plus some change old. That's pretty great traction, right? And so I guess I would say, do you want to also get into D2C right now before you have solidified those retail outlets? The other thing is, if you want to do it, I would start very limited, a limited like geographic experiment, and then really track everything. Like, are there repeat orders? You know, that's the most important, because if a customer isn't repeating the order, then you don't have a direct-to-consumer business. You have an expensive way of sending people salmon that they could go buy at Whole Foods. So I would really wait, and if you want to do it, start small in a small geographic region. That's my feeling. But Danny, you may think differently.
0: Well, I think similarly and differently. I do agree that it's a good thing to really solidify what's working right now. It's also a really good idea to ask yourself, what are you hoping for? How much growth can you have? you know, the book that I just wrote is called What Could Possibly Go Right? And what happens if it does go really right? Are you going to be prepared for that? Is that something you really want? But then the contrary point of view, I think it's worth dabbling a little bit with a platform like Goldbelly because you can do it just one day a week. So I like dipping your toe if in fact you're interested in growing.
1: Yeah. Jade, thanks so much for calling in. Angel Oak Smokehouse in South Carolina. Good luck.
9: Thank you so much, both of you.
1: Thank you. Danny, before I let you go, a quick question, which we ask all of our guests, which is, knowing what you know now after 40 plus years in this business, if you could go back to you when you were starting out, what advice could you go back and give the young Danny Meyer that might have been helpful for him?
0: I think I would tell the young Danny Meyer not to get too upset when the graph goes down, because it's always going to come back up again. It might even come back up even higher than the last time. I'll never forget 1987. So 2 years after I opened Union Square Cafe, I really thought it was the end because we had something called Black Friday. You go through something like that, and then you go through 9/11 and Superstorm Sandy and the Great Recession and, of course, the worst one, the pandemic. And you realize that it's a fool's errand to bet that that down dip is not going to come back up. So the root of the word hospitality is hope. And I think we're actually in a business that can actually take pessimism and fear, and we can be the antidote to that. So that's what I've learned. And it's like a winemaker. You don't wish a bad vintage on any winemaker, but yeah, next one will probably be better.
1: That's Danny Meyer. He's the founder of Union Square Hospitality Group. And by the way, if you haven't heard Danny's original episode, we will definitely put a link to it in the show notes. Go back and check it out. It's a great story. And here's one of my favorite moments from that interview.
0: Let's cut right to the chase. This is one of the greatest pieces of advice I got from my late grandfather, Irving Harris. He said, you know, stop complaining about problems. He said, problems is the definition of business.
1: This episode was produced by Chris Messini with music composed by Ramtin Arablouei. It was edited by John Isabella. This hour of Planet Money and How I Built This was produced by J.C. Howard. I'm Guy Raz, and you've been listening to How I Built This.
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0: From NPR, it's World Cafe. Hey, I am Kaleo. Johnny Marr has been in the news recently. He auctioned off a bunch of his guitars, raising £3.6 million for charity. And he's set to release his fifth solo album before the end of next week. We thought it'd be a good opportunity to revisit a 2019 conversation with the guitar god, including the time he got a phone call from Isaac Brock of Modest Mouse.
1: Just me and him in this room with very loud amplifiers, and we just started to play. At one point, he just said to me, "Have you got any riffs?" So I started playing this riff, and then he started singing, ad-libbing on top of it. And I just thought, this guy is just on another level completely.
0: Plus, he describes writing How Soon Is Now, and you will hear a live